0: A large crowd, including members of the Turkish American community, gathered outside the Turkish House to welcome the president upon his arrival. Erdogan briefly spoke to reporters and said that he has a busy program ahead during the UN General Assembly week.
1: İnşallah dolu dolu bir Birleşmiş Milletler Genel Kurulu'nu geçireceğiz.
0: He is expected to address the General Assembly on Tuesday, marking his 16th appearance before the UN's main deliberative body. His speech is expected to focus heavily on Gaza, including the humanitarian situation, recognition of a Palestinian state, and possible international measures against Israel. During his stay in New York, the Turkish president is scheduled to hold a series of bilateral meetings with heads of state and government. He is also expected to address the UN Secretary General's climate summit on Wednesday, ahead of Turkey's hosting of the COP31 climate conference in Antalya in November. Erdogan is accompanied by the Turkish First Lady and senior Turkish officials, including the foreign minister, the treasury and finance minister, and the intelligence chief.
2: Welcome back to the program. Joining me in the first half is Mideast political analyst Dr. Abdunur Dhumi. Dr. Dhumi, welcome to Turkey's Diplomacy.
3: Good morning, and thank you for having me on the program.
2: Dr. Dhumi, the UN General Assembly week has begun. President Erdogan is in New York, and his UN speech is expected to focus on Gaza and Palestinian recognition. He is also reportedly set to meet President Trump. What message does he most want to send, and what can Ankara realistically get from the United Nations this year?
3: Actually, Ankara has a lot to do in this context, according to its way in the region's geopolitics and the charisma and the role that has been played now for quite some time by President Recep Tayyip Erdogan, who has been a strong and voice for the voiceless in the region, and also for Turkey's foreign policy doctrine that is based on rationality and pragmatism, that has put Turkey on this posture that is playing a major role not only in on its geopolitics and geoeconomics landscape, but also now across the world. So this is it's an important time for the UN itself, because I mean, so far the UN unfortunately has been weakened, and to some extent, according to many observers and analysts, it has almost become irrelevant. And President Recep Tayyip Erdogan himself, who did actually challenge the this institution decades ago when he spoke on the UN General Assembly in 2016, and he used a strong line about the world is bigger than five, and later on he published a book advocating for a fairer world is possible. But ever since, unfortunately, the latest development and events that have been shaping the world order actually had turned into turmoil and created a sense of uncertainty in international politics at large. So this is why the visit and the words of President Recep Tayyip Erdogan are important in this context. And as you stated in this the opening statement about there is one

0: of his topic that he will be touching on is the situation, or the dire situation in Gaza, and also when we speak about Gaza, not on the Gaza Strip, but in the entire occupied Palestine.
1: Abdunnoor, we've been seeing President Trump undermining international organizations. We've seen this over the past few years. Now there are fresh reports that Washington has prepared sanctions against the entire International Criminal Court, not just individual judges and prosecutors. How big of a step is this, and what could it mean for the court's ability to keep working in the right direction?
0: Actually, there is no direction, because at this point, and again, to be fair to this administration, to President Donald Trump administration, it's not, I mean, the Republicans and the U.S. President, particularly the Republicans, have been showing their hostilities toward this institution, and we saw that happen under the Bush administration 2 decades ago, and also even some Democrats, I mean, the leaders of the presidents, Democrat presidents like Bill Clinton, I mean, was in early age of the foundation of the ICC, and just days, even or months, there were serious talks and to some extent discussions about the Rome agreement. But I mean, at the end, his administration showed some reservation towards this new institution that was created at that time in 1998. Following the terrible atrocities that took place in Serbia, and of course before that, following in Bosnia and so on, but particularly this administration, who has been actually direct and straight when it comes to this institution, to the ICC, and actually we heard the statement of Secretary Rubio, who did actually said it. Said explicitly that he will dismantle this the building of the ICC brick by brick. So again, this is it's a part of the Republicans, Republican presidents, when it comes to dealing with international institutions. And again, one has to remember even the previous national security advisor in President on Trump's first administration, Mr. Bolton, actually how he was actually hostile to the UN institution. So again, there is no surprise when it comes to this, and they are still strong statements and hostile statements vis-a-vis the international institution, but particularly to the ICC, because the judges have courage and to challenge this administration, the U.S. administration, but in light of or in aftermath of issuing this one arrest against the Israeli Prime Minister and his then Defense Minister, who actually crime against humanity and war crimes, and Mr. Warren himself, who did actually qualify the Palestinians as human animals.
1: Abdunnoor, it's very concerning, but the United States has again refused visas to President Abbas and the Palestinian delegation for the UN General Assembly. And now the European Union is urging Washington to reconsider its decision. Abdunnoor, how do you read this move, and what does it say about America's role as host of the United Nations?
0: Actually, the American doesn't have that, again, strong support when it comes to international institutions, particularly the Republicans. And again, as I stated about the John Bolton statements vis-a-vis the UN, ironically, actually, he was the U.S. Ambassador at the UN. So the

0: it's not the first time, and one has to remember it happened with a Palestinian president decades ago in 1988, when then Palestinian president Yasser Arafat, who was not allowed to enter the U.S. But at that time, the context was totally different, and the UN General Assembly had teeth and to challenge the U.S., and they did actually transfer the session from New York to Geneva, and then Mr. Yasser Arafat did speak and did make his speech and also present his peace initiative and talking about the two-state solutions before the world body representative. But at this time, the context is totally different. The UN is very, very weak. And again, to some extent, it has lost its credibility and has become almost irrelevant. And we saw that actually we are again on this situation. There will be the UN General Assembly will be looking or electing a new secretary for the UN, and it comes in very, very tough moment for this international body, and particularly for the next secretary general, in light of the turmoil in international politics and international affairs. And again, it goes back to opening statement about the role and the message of Turkey President Mr. Recep Tayyip Erdogan when he actually challenged them decades ago about the world is bigger than five, and now the UN has to take bold decisions, but unfortunately those decisions cannot be taken as a result of the veto of those big five. And we saw recently or lately how actually another country coming from North Africa is Libya, who is challenging this dilemma and wanted to join to become a UN Security permanent UN Security Council member. And again, there are other countries. I mean, of course, speaking about countries in North Africa, such as Egypt, Algeria, and even in Africa, South Africa, Nigeria, Ghana, and of course, in Asia and Latin America and South America, countries like Brazil and in Pakistan, Asia, and so on. So there are actually, if we open the list, like it will be again a long list, and it is fair for those countries today to have a voice in the decision-making process, because at the end of the day, they are the one. I mean, those countries, as we are calling now commonly the global south countries, who are actually paying the price of the caprices and misjudgment of those big countries, and particularly the three global north countries.
1: Abdunur, the Israeli elections are coming up next month. Prime Minister Benjamin Netanyahu, he has begun his re-election campaign. And at the same time, we're seeing attacks increase in the West Bank and in the occupied Gaza Strip. Multiple people were killed over the weekend as well. And the total death toll now is over 74,000. Over 1,000 people have been killed just after the ceasefire. Abdunur, if I ask you about the current dynamics, how would you analyze that? And how much pressure do you think is on Netanyahu at this point?
0: Actually, the pressure, I don't believe he is under the pressure, because he thinks he can win this election, and he continues with his atrocities and war crimes that are taking place in Gaza, and now has moved to the occupied West Bank all the way to of course, including Sharif, and then he continues with his provocation. Actually, they are

0: Not just provocations. I mean, they are, according to him and his messianic government, are policies when it comes to south of Syria. And he continues to look for an opportunity or just an open window to go again for round three with Iran as a result for to destabilize fully the region. And on this stance, he can thrive on it and on those tragic events of instability in the region. So again, and his policy is, again, when we speak about, when it comes to the Palestinian cause, I mean, I mentioned earlier the speech of then or late the Palestinian president, Mr. Yasser Arafat, when he made that, I mean, he extended his hand for peace and again, started a negotiation Madrid process, and that led to Oslo agreement like 3 decades ago, in which the agreement led to the two-state solution. So, according now to for the Israelis, there is no such a thing. It was a two-state solution. Now they are looking for one solution, and this is in the policy of this Talmudic messianic government that it was established in December 2022, in which 10 months or to 11 months before the Al-Aqsa flood operation. So, and this government has had, again, still has that policy of like erasing one for good the Palestinian identity, whether in geography, history, demography, identity, and nothing it calls Palestine will stand. And this is not, it's not about, according to Shamir and later Sharon, about the mow the lawn doctrine. Now it's approved those this lawn for good, and this is what is again the policy of this government that is led by Netanyahu himself. And again, when you speak about the pressure, there are no pressures on him, because if there were anything or such a thing, he would actually, particularly when it comes to this context of his own crucial election, he would at least show something that will lead to or give a ray of hope for the Palestinians on this stance and to their dire situation in Gaza, and now has moved to the entire West Bank and about the occupation. I mean, it's totally occupied, the West Bank is totally occupied and now is in a process of the annexation, and this is happening under the silence. And it brings us to the international community, and particularly the UN, who has been totally irrelevant, because all the UN resolutions have been put aside or thrown by this messianic government.
1: Dr. Abdunur Tomi, thank you so much for that analysis. Always a pleasure having you on Turkish Diplomacy.
0: Thank you.
1: Children in Gaza are returning to school in damaged, under-equipped classrooms after years of war, as the Palestinian Refugee Agency says it has lost more than 95% of its fully equipped schools.
2: Children in Gaza are heading back to school as a new academic year begins, returning to classrooms that remain heavily damaged and lacking basic equipment after years of war. At a school in Nusayrat, run by the UN Agency for Palestinian Refugees, some classrooms have no desks, leaving children to sit on blankets on the floor. Others have old, damaged desks that survived the war. For many children, the years since the war began have meant repeated displacement, fleeing airstrikes and shelling, and at times, spending their days searching for water and food for their families instead of studying and spending time with friends. For some families, returning to school has brought back a sense of routine that has been missing during the war. Arrived to find a normal school environment as much as was possible, with a morning assembly and a warm welcome from the administration. Asma Al-Hawar, a mother with two children attending school, said, My child.

0: Is overjoyed. He had been waiting since dawn to go to school, just as he had seen his siblings do. I also have a daughter in the fourth grade. She attended classes for the first month, having spent the 3 years of the war wishing she could at least visit a school, Alhauer added. The United Nations Relief and Works Agency said more than 280,000 children are now attending its schools and educational tents. Taufik Al-Hurani, head of the agency's education program, said it hopes to improve the educational environment and restore it to the state it was in 3 years ago. 3 years ago, we had 182 fully equipped schools. However, we have unfortunately lost more than 95% of them, and those that remain are occupied by displaced people, Al-Hurani said. Schools began operating last November after the October ceasefire, but the education system has remained under severe strain. Some school buildings are still damaged, while others have been used as shelters for displaced families. About 700,000 children ages 4 to 17 in Gaza had missed formal in-person schooling for almost 3 years as of April, according to UNICEF. About 420,000 had no face-to-face learning at all since October 2023.
1: Turkish Foreign Minister Hakan Fidan said that the three-nation Makkah alliance between Turkey, Saudi Arabia, and Pakistan has reached an advanced stage with efforts underway to establish its headquarters and assign personnel, describing the initiative as a game-changing platform.
0: Turkish Foreign Minister Fidan said that Saudi Arabia may have military needs due to the ongoing attacks by Houthis and that Ankara was ready to help under a trilateral defense pact that also includes Pakistan. Speaking to Turkish broadcaster NTV on foreign policy issues, Turkish Foreign Minister said there is a very strong will behind the alliance forged last month between three countries and that Ankara is working to turn this political will into action. Fidan said steps toward the institutionalization of the alliance are underway, particularly work to establish a secretariat envisaged under the agreement and a military headquarters affiliated with it. He said detailed preparations on both structures have almost been completed and that the three countries have reached a common understanding on how they will operate. According to Fidan, the next stage will be to deploy personnel and make the headquarters operational. He said that once institutionalization steps are completed, talks could be held with the other two founding countries on admitting new members. Fidan also said the initiative was not intended to create a new regional bloc against other countries, but to establish a common defense framework based on regional ownership. Ankara's regional vision, he said, is to bring together as many countries as possible to establish an environment of trust, address regional problems more effectively, and prevent new crises from emerging.
1: Iran says it has conveyed conditions for re-engaging in negotiations aimed at ending the war with the United States. Tehran says its demands must be addressed before talks can resume, as diplomatic efforts continue to seek a way out of the conflict.
0: The respected government of Qatar and the respected government of Pakistan as well are currently engaged in ongoing consultations with us, and there are continuous contacts and meetings. We have conveyed our conditions to them, and the Americans themselves are aware of our conditions as well, but we have conveyed our conditions to them, and we are waiting for the Americans to accept the conditions and abide by them, which means to implement them. We have announced to the United States that one of our conditions is the release of our frozen funds. Secondly, they must announce an end to the war on all fronts, from Lebanon to other fronts, and to end the war. Furthermore, to not interfere in Iran's internal affairs and not collaborate with opponents of our revolution and halt any form of aggression against Iranian territory, even with the drones, and to not continue their aggressions and to lift the naval blockade. These are the conditions we have repeatedly stated and have been officially conveyed to them through Qatar and Pakistan.
1: Welcome back to the program. Joining me to discuss those developments further is political analyst Javed Rana. Javed, welcome to Turkey's Diplomacy.
2: Thank you, Umar.
1: Javed, the United States and Iran are sending very mixed signals right now. Threats on one side and diplomacy through mediators on the other. So how do you read it? Are we heading

0: For a new round of war over the Strait of Hormuz?
1: I think I find it very hard to expect that there will be a immediate resumption of hostilities at a time when there is a depletion of the stockpile by the Americans. They don't have much stock of the weapons. I think that looks like unlikely. But again, having said that, we should not also forget and also underestimate the scale of the stupidity of the President Donald Trump, because he's been moving from one goalpost to another goalpost. You simply cannot rule that out. But again, if the common sense is any criteria, I don't foresee that happening. And the reason being is that the Americans, by and large, have depleted almost two-thirds of its stockpile. More particularly, I think they are falling short of the interceptors. I think that would be a bigger trouble for, more particularly for the Americans, so-called allies in the Gulf. And also, if Israel joins, I think Israel could possibly have a tough time. I think they need years to rebuild the stockpile of the weapons and the ammunition, and more particularly the interceptors and missiles like the sophisticated missiles. I think in this situation, expecting that there would be a immediate resumption of hostilities, I don't think that is a likely scenario. And I think because of the statements coming from President Donald Trump threatening Iran and saying that he's going to undertake some kind of a bigger decision on resumption of war, I think we have also seen similar statements coming from Tehran. All these indicators are that some kind of communication channels are there behind the scene. Pakistan is there, and they are trying, Pakistan along with Qatar, they are trying to create condition where there could be possibly a resumption of the talks. But again, there's nothing on the ground to suggest that there is any tangible mediation. That's not there. But I think, given the fact that the UN General Assembly session is there, Iranian president is going to be there, he's going to make a speech, and the Donald Trump has already said that since Iranian president would be in New York, and he would be open to meet him. My understanding is that probably he's creating compulsive conditions with the threatening tone, essentially, basically asking for a meeting with the Iranian president, and what he usually called in this kind of situation, that he wants to have a deal. Because apparently he's a losing election to be held in November this year. And Netanyahu is also expected to lose the election to be held next month. So I think the broader picture is, on one side, both leaders are facing a political defeat in the forthcoming election. And on the other hand, they don't have any way out, any tangible plan, any meaningful strategy or policy to essentially exit from this war. Americans are completely trapped. Their military bases, by and large, either have been destroyed or damaged. More and less around 18 to 19 military bases, and their attached military assets have been dysfunctional in all of these Gulf states. Whatever little they have, they are operating from the naval ships in the Arabian Sea, in the Mediterranean Sea, and also they have their air assets in the apartheid Israel. So again, I think at this particular point of time, expecting that the Americans would go for some kind of a full-scale war, that is unlikely, but the possibility of some kind of a limited war cannot be simply ruled out. Let's see how things move in the coming elections, and that is going to determine what is going to be the shape of peace in the Middle East.
0: Javed, let's talk about another developing story. U.S. and Israeli military chiefs recently met in secret with counterparts from seven Arab countries, most of them Gulf states, to discuss the region's war theaters. What do you think was on the agenda in that room?
1: Yes, the meeting did happen in Germany. That is an indication that the Saudis are feeling very frustrated. That means all these Gulf states, they feel very much insecure, despite the fact that they had a defense pact with, along with Turkey and Pakistan. And the reason being is, I would say, the unwise policies by the Riyadh. I don't find the reason why did

0: Saudi Arabia opted to violate the ceasefire agreement with the Houthis. This agreement, by and large, was complied with by the both parties from 2022 till now. So since now, in this situation, when Saudis opted by themselves to go for a war and then expecting that the Turkey and Pakistan would come to rescue them in a very meaningful manner along with their troops inside Yemen, I don't foresee that happening. And always remember that whenever such agreements take place, that means there is an act of aggression from the other party onto a countries like Saudi Arabia. In this situation, Saudis have invited this war. My understanding is that both Pakistan and Turkey, they are reluctant. But having said that, they are very much there with Saudi Arabia diplomatically and also militarily, because there are many areas defense cooperation. I think the Turkish military advisor and the Pakistani military advisors, they're already in Saudi Arabia. They're helping out Saudi Arabia. But having said that, it doesn't mean that these matured military of Pakistan and Turkey are going to militarily intervene in Yemen. That is a war which is unwinnable, that there is a proven track record. I think in that broader context, this meeting has taken place in Germany, because Saudis probably were expecting that since they have a defense pact with Turkey and Pakistan, and now whatever they do with the Houthis in Yemen, Pakistan and Turkey will land their troops in Yemen. That is not going to happen. To begin with, I think the rules of engagement so far has not been framed among these three countries. And always remember, in case of NATO, because a similar pattern has been used in the Article 5 of NATO in this defense pact, in a similar pattern, we have already seen that after 9/11, the NATO was there with Americans. When Americans in 2003 attacked Iraq, NATO wasn't there, because that was the war that Americans themselves opted for. In similar fashion, last year and also in this year, in two wars against Iran, NATO did not support Americans. And the reason is that these were the wars of the choice. And in a similar fashion, the Saudis have this war of choice. Nonetheless, I think given the fact that there is a greater cause, Turkey is very much conscious of the fact that the Muslim Ummah needs a greater unity, and Turkey are diplomatically trying to create conditions along with Pakistan that this war does not escalate to a tipping point.
1: Javed, that brings me to my next question. Turkish Foreign Minister Hakan Fidan has said that Ankara won't let the Houthi-Saudi conflict become an extension of the bigger U.S.-Iran war that we're seeing. How do you look at that statement?
0: I think that's a Ankara is deeply worried about. Islamabad is deeply worried about. You may recall that when on 28th February this year, when Americans and Israel opted to go for a war against Iran, Pakistan came under tremendous pressure from UAE and Saudi Arabia to retaliate against Iran. Pakistan could not have done this. Even UAE pressurized Pakistan to return its $3 billion, which Pakistan did return. And the simple reason was that the UAE was pressurizing Pakistan to retaliate against Iran. You know, the policies from Saudi Arabia and all other Gulf states, by and large, that has been more of arbitrary, impulsive. I think in that broader context, I think the Turkish foreign minister has given this warning to all the faction that this is a situation which should not be exploited by the apartheid Israel. We know it is the part and parcel of the strategy and the policy of the apartheid Israel and the Americans also, that they want a greater chaos in the Middle East, because this is going to serve their core cause to expand their territory. And therefore, I think Ankara and Islamabad has been exercising caution, they have both been advising to all these Gulf states, more particularly to Saudi Arabia, that they should not engage themselves in any unwanted war. And since now the war has already taken place, now there are critical questions. Number one, on whose advice MBS opted to breach the ceasefire agreement with the Houthis.

0: You may recall that this ceasefire agreement was breached and violated by the Saudis when Saudi conducted airstrikes on the Sana'a airport, when Iranian passenger plane was about to land there. So that was the beginning of the resumption of hostilities between Houthis and Saudi Arabia after almost 4 years, 4 or 5 years. So in that broader context, I think the Turkish foreign minister is making this statement that in case Pakistan and Turkey, they land their troops inside Yemen to help Saudi Arabia, that would certainly mean that there would be a long-drawn insurgency across the region. And that is precisely what Israel need. You may recall that there was some attempts by the Mossad agents in Qatar and Saudi Arabia to conduct false flag operation in the first phase of war between Iran on one side and USA and Israel on the other side, because Israel is essentially trying to pitch one Muslim country against other. So this is a kind of a situation where common sense should prevail, and that is something which unfortunately seems to be missing when it comes to the Gulf states. So I think in that broader context, the Turkish government is exercising very caution. Turkey understand that the in future may not be in distant future, there may be a war between Turkey and Israel. There may be a more expansionist design of apartheid Israel in Syria after Lebanon, Gaza, West Bank. I think the broader picture which is developing, that at a time when the Americans are trying to leave this region, I think they should exercise caution. That is something which is not happening. Instead, to your previous question about the meeting of all these military chiefs with the military chief of Israel, I think that is in that context, that still Saudi Arabia having a back channel diplomacy with Israel. They've been seeking cooperation to get hard intelligence information about the location of the Houthis, number one, and getting bigger share of intelligence, maybe through satellite. And I think this meeting in Germany is something which is a questionable. A country which has a expansionist agenda, a country which has an agenda to divide Saudi Arabia into five states, I think negotiating with it, seeking help against Houthi, I don't think this is going to serve the cause. And we should also not forget that there is also a Southern Transition Council. This is the militant group backed by the UAE, which means also by the apartheid Israel. That is still a dormant in Yemen. And its agenda is not only to divide Yemen, but also take over the parts of Saudi Arabia, which means UAE, essentially, along with Israel, has been eyeing on the territory of Saudi Arabia. As we speak, Houthis are very much close to the border. Almost they are along with the borders, which around about 1,500 kilometer long stretch of Yemen's border with Saudi Arabia. That means, in case this war escalate, that would certainly means that the Houthis can possibly land their troops into Saudi Arabia. And that is a situation which apartheid Israel is looking for. That is a situation where UAE is trying to settle its score with the Saudi Arabia. So this is a very precarious situation. And in this situation, Turkey is exercising caution. Turkey is trying to prevail upon Saudi Arabia that this is the situation which needs a diplomatic solution, because Pakistan and Turkey have done a lot of homework behind the scene after the first phase of war, prevailing upon Saudi Arabia that they should exercise caution. And that is a reason we have seen that there were least number of airstrikes by Iran against Saudi Arabia. And the credit does go to Pakistan and Turkey, who are operating behind the scene.
1: Javed, one final question before I let you go. Coming back to the U.S.-Iran war, another statement by the Turkish foreign minister, Hakan Fidan, he has said that talks have been deadlocked for months and Turkey is working to bring them to a conclusion. You also mentioned how Qatar and Pakistan are trying to create conditions to end this war. This is also a positive development that the Iranian delegation has received

0: their visas, their U.S. visas, to attend the U.N. General Assembly. Javed, with so many leaders in New York this week, is the U.N. General Assembly a real chance to break that deadlock?
1: Since UN General Assembly, no matter how many countries are there in it, this is the largest forum of the international community. But I don't think it is going to essentially break this stalemate. That's not unlikely to happen. But what can possibly happen? There would be sideline meetings, and the Gulf leaders are going to see Donald Trump. Let's see what unfolds in that meeting. If there is no war agenda, if diplomacy prevails, I think we can expect something happening on the sideline. But again, if there is a bigger story would be if the Iranian president meet Donald Trump, which I don't think is going to happen, because Iranians don't want to be seen to be photographed along with the Donald Trump, and the kind of the hostilities that exist among Iranian people, I don't think those footage and pictures would go positively inside Iran. So I think this is unlikely to happen. But having said that, the broader picture which is developing, I think, I hope the diplomacy takes some kind of shape at a time when Pakistan's interior ministry is going to be in Tehran within the next couple of hours, today at some point of time. And he is trying to essentially prevail upon Iran to again resume these talks. I don't foresee that there would be a resumption of talks, since the Iranians have come up with their condition that the Islamabad Memorandum of Understanding should be complied with, which means that the $100 billion frozen assets, at least part of it, should be released immediately, and all war fronts, including Lebanon's war front, should be closed down. Israel should not be allowed to continue commit aggression against Lebanese people. I think these are some of the conditions probably that is going to pave way for the resumption of talks. But again, let's not forget that Iran's key demand has been to remove the naval blockade, because that is hitting hard Iranian economy.
0: Political analyst Javed Rana, thank you so much for joining us from the Pakistani capital. Always a pleasure having you on Turkish Diplomacy. That brings us to the end of our program for today. Thanks for joining us. Bye for now.

0: Oil prices rose on Monday after Yemen's Iran-backed Houthis launched missile and drone strikes at Saudi Arabia's capital Riyadh on Saturday, escalating tension in the Middle East while the U.S. and Iran remained in stalemate. Reuters video showed a massive plume of black smoke billowing from the area of Riyadh's main international airport, following booms overnight on Saturday. Saudi Arabia did not comment on the incident, though a Saudi-led coalition fighting the Houthis said it had foiled other attacks on the kingdom. Brent crude futures, LCOC, one climbed 81 cents, or 0.78%, to $104.68 a barrel by 22:02 Greenwich Mean Time, while U.S. West Texas. Intermediate crude, CLC-1, was at $101.06 a barrel, up 76 cents, or 0.76%. The latest attacks have raised concerns about potential disruptions to oil supplies from the region, particularly as tensions remain high between the United States and Iran. Markets are also closely watching developments around the Red Sea and the wider Middle East for signs of further escalation.
1: Because from an LNG perspective, it's very minor.

out what we're producing. Of course, we're producing gas and you know, we're self-sufficient in jet fuel, gasoline, diesel, and you know, electricity that we need production for. Some petrochemicals facilities are producing, and they have land access to export, but the majority of our production is not producing. We expect the first train to come online in the first half of next year, and then possibly a few more trains from NFE to come next year. So the contractors are constructing. So these are going very well. NFS is also going well. But as I told you, the critical part is some of the equipment that will not be able to enter the Straits if this continues, could delay some of these projects. We have been reliable over 30 years with zero default on any delivery to any customer around the world. So people know what we're about and how resilient we are and how you know, trustworthy we are. But this is something beyond our control. As soon as this passes, we'll be back to the same seller that we used to be. And our volume is so large that it's difficult to ignore, if you will, for the growth that's needed in the world. I mean, with the subtraction of the 17%, we can get back to normal operations within a couple of weeks.

0: The German Economic Institute has increased its projection of Germany's 2026 economic growth from 0.4% to 1.2%, as outlined in its autumn economic forecast released on Sunday. This upward revision stems from unexpectedly strong growth in the first half of the year, driven by recovering exports and heightened government spending. However, the Institute cautions that the growth momentum is expected to weaken in the latter half of this year. The report notes that the recent export recovery has been partially fueled by businesses restocking inventories, suggesting that this boost may be temporary. In addition, the Institute forecasts Germany's growth in 2027 to fall slightly below 1%, highlighting various downside risks, including the impacts of the Russia-Ukraine conflict, instability in the Middle East, international trade tensions, and diminishing water levels in key European rivers.
1: The waters of one of Brazil's most visited cities are often stained by a reddish-orange liquid that flows around beachgoers, kayakers, and turtles. A new recycling initiative involving City Hall, state-run oil giant Petrobras, and potentially thousands of vendors of a local delicacy aims to change that. The project aims eventually to transform up to 6 million liters of waste oil a year into energy. Palm oil, known in Brazil as azeite de Donda, arrived on Bahia's shores with enslaved Africans beginning in the 1530s, historians say. It has since become a key ingredient not only in Acarajé, but also in other local dishes, such as moqueca, a fish stew, and vatapa, a paste made with bread, shrimp, coconut milk, and ground peanuts. More than 3,500 women sell the traditional snack at stalls across Salvador, often called the blackest city outside Africa. They are key to the project's supply chain. City Hall is encouraging hundreds of them to join by offering incentives and licenses intended to help their businesses operate in a more environmentally sound way. Baianas can receive 60 cents for every liter of palm oil they turn in. Sometimes the cooperative also gives them soap made from recycled palm oil. Baianas are adopting eco-friendly practices by recycling used palm oil, which historically clogged local sewage systems and polluted beaches when vendors discarded it to lighten their carts.

The world is full of fear, getting whatever it wants. It only cares for five of its children. An enigma. Summoning armies of terror. Instead of wind, rain, or snow, it strangles the poor with oil and spreads death on its soil. Not you nor others. The rich will understand. They tell when it will fail and when and how high it will rise. Before you, there were others who stood strong and brave, and who were blown away like straw. It liked the ones with weak faith, but true life liked the brave ones. But now, you stand before me, challenging, rejecting terror. You come with crowds following you. You are aware of everything. And now you know nothing is as powerful as the truth. A News.

0: to welcome the president upon his arrival. Erdogan briefly spoke to reporters and said that he has a busy program ahead during the UN General Assembly week.
1: İnşallah dolu dolu bir Birleşmiş Milletler Genel Kurulu geçirecek.
0: He is expected to address the General Assembly on Tuesday, marking his 16th appearance before the UN's main deliberative body. His speech is expected to focus heavily on Gaza, including the humanitarian situation, recognition of a Palestinian state, and possible international measures against Israel. During his stay in New York, the Turkish president is scheduled to hold a series of bilateral meetings with heads of state and government. He is also expected to address the UN Secretary General's climate summit on Wednesday, ahead of Turkey's hosting of the COP31 climate conference in Antalya in November. Erdogan is accompanied by the Turkish First Lady and senior Turkish officials, including the foreign minister, the treasury and finance minister, and the intelligence chief.

0: Chinese President Xi Jinping is expected to travel to the United States this week for a meeting with President Donald Trump. Chinese Foreign Minister Wang Yi on Thursday told U.S. Secretary of State Marco Rubio in a phone call that the two countries should prepare well for the next stage of high-level interactions in the spirit of equality, respect, and reciprocity. Wang's ministry said, the call came a week ahead of an expected visit by Chinese President Xi Jinping to the U.S., with a meeting with President Donald Trump set to take place on September 24th, Trump had said. The official Chinese summary of the call fell short of explicitly confirming an upcoming meeting between Xi and Trump, but said Wang and Rubio held in-depth discussions focused on high-level exchanges between the two countries. The two sides are expected to use the meeting to address a range of issues affecting their bilateral relationship, including trade and broader diplomatic ties. However, Beijing has not explicitly confirmed the reported September 24th meeting, leaving the details of Xi's planned visit subject to official confirmation.
1: China is not more isolated. Their exports broke a record last year, probably break a new record this year. They are making significant strides in advanced technology across a whole variety of spheres. U.S. manufacturing is not up. Our dependence on China really hasn't changed in terms of dependence on critical minerals and other key components. And so I think Xi Jinping comes into this feeling like they stared down Trump and they have the relationship basically where they want, where the U.S. is really not going to try to escalate in any significant way to push China on any of its red lines. Both sides want stability. China's always wanted stability. That was not the U.S.'s aim in April of 2025. And so I think looking at things that way, it suggests to me that Xi Jinping has outmaneuvered the Trump administration so far. Of course, they're probably going to focus primarily on commercial issues, but they should also likely talk about artificial intelligence, the war in the Middle East and Ukraine, and even cross-strait issues. I think in terms of what we can expect to see is at the core will be an extension of the ceasefire that is currently in place, which means a commercial ceasefire that China is promised to continue to export rare earths to the United States and others who have general licenses to receive them. The U.S. has promised to cap total tariffs against China, no higher than they were about a year ago. And so both sides are probably aiming to try to extend that ceasefire anywhere from a few months to the end of the Trump administration. My guess is it's going to be somewhere around 1 year. I think we're probably going to see more of a conversation around

0: Iran and Ukraine than on North Korea. The U.S. would like China's help in the sanctions regimes that they have already in place against Russia and have currently expanded, and same with Iran. There are a variety of different ways in terms of commerce, intelligence, military-related components that appears the Chinese have been providing to Russia and Iran, at least based on media reports and what we hear in Washington circles. I think those topics have been raised. China's foreign minister, Wang Yi, Secretary of State Rubio, recently conferred on a variety of issues that included those. They mentioned those in the readouts of their call, done just a week or so before the summit is supposed to occur. So I think the U.S. has already conveyed its core positions to the Chinese, and the Chinese have probably responded. Even though the U.S. has been raising these issues and likely to do so when the two leaders meet, it's unclear to me that the U.S. is going to make Chinese significant assistance a red line in the relationship. That is, either you do what we asked you to do, or we're going to impose massive sanctions on you. I don't think that the U.S. wants the relationship to go off the rails. We already have high inflation, rising unemployment, real concerns on a variety of fronts. The midterms are coming. I think what the U.S. would like is some at minimum symbolic gestures from the Chinese to show that they hear what the U.S. is saying and take some steps that gives the U.S. a justification for not coming down hard on the Chinese.
1: Hopefully we're toward the end of the
2: United States and Iran have exchanged fresh threats as months of conflict remain deadlocked and fighting involving the Houthis opens another front across the region. U.S. President Donald Trump warned Iran's leadership to reach a deal or face further economic devastation and possible military action, while also signaling he would be open to meeting Iranian President Masoud Pezeshkian in New York. Pezeshkian is expected to attend the United Nations General Assembly this week, potentially creating a new opportunity for diplomacy after months without direct negotiations. Iran's military, meanwhile, warned that any new attack would trigger sustained retaliation against U.S. bases and interests across the region, with Washington's regional allies also potentially treated as parties to the conflict. The latest threats come as Yemen's Iran-backed Houthis expand attacks on Saudi Arabia, including missile and drone strikes targeting what the group described as sensitive sites in Riyadh. The escalation in Yemen has also increased pressure on vital maritime routes, with Houthi forces gaining positions near the Bab el-Mandeb Strait at the entrance to the Red Sea. At the same time, commercial traffic through the Strait of Hormuz remains severely restricted, leaving two of the region's most important maritime choke points under growing pressure. The restrictions have disrupted Gulf energy exports, while a U.S. blockade of Iranian ports has also intensified pressure on Iran's economy. Despite the renewed threats, the presence of both Trump and Pezeshkian in New York during UN General Assembly Week is putting renewed focus on whether diplomacy could provide a path back toward negotiations.
3: The recent fighting between Yemen's Houthi group and government forces has displaced more than 147,000 people in Yemen within just a few weeks, said an official with the United Nations High Commissioner for Refugees in Yemen on Sunday. In an interview with China Media Group, Armen Yedgarian, representative of the UNHCR in Yemen, called on the international community to provide more funds and support to address the growing humanitarian needs.
4: So it's a very big number just from the beginning of this recent escalation. And most of the displaced, they are women, children, older people, quite a big number of very vulnerable, highly vulnerable people who need medical shelter, food, water, protection.

0: services, and they were forced to flee with, in a short time of period, with little belongings or without them.
1: Yet Gary Ann said that the conflict has forced displaced people to move to temporary shelters or displacement camps, and in many cases, to flee to other countries.
0: Many Yemenis fleeing from the conflict to Djibouti through Bab el-Mandab Strait, taking a dangerous travel routes by sea. Many go to Somalia also, including the refugees.
1: Yet Gary Ann said that the recent escalation of the situation has posed new challenges to the humanitarian relief operations of relevant agencies, destroying roads, infrastructure, and communication facilities, and making it difficult for humanitarian agencies to access the affected areas in a timely manner. The UNHCR has launched emergency assistance in multiple locations and mobilized $2 million U.S. dollars for aid and the distribution of relief supplies. Yet the funding gap remains substantial. Yet Garian noted that only the realization of peace, security, and stability can fundamentally reduce the risk of forced displacement for the civilian population. Yemen's conflict erupted in late 2014 when the Houthis seized Sana'a and much of northern Yemen, prompting a Saudi-led coalition to intervene in March 2015 in support of the internationally recognized government. The latest fighting follows major Houthi gains along Yemen's southwestern Red Sea coast earlier this month.
2: Explosions occurred at a Syrian army military site in the Al-Hadaba area, west of the town of Al-Ais, southwest of Syria's Aleppo province. According to Syria's official news agency Sana'a, initial findings indicate that four people were wounded in the explosions at the Syrian army's military site in the Al-Hadaba area. The report stated that authorities have launched an investigation to determine the source and cause of the explosions. Aleppo Emergency and Disaster Management Operations Director Faisal Muhammad Ali said search and rescue and medical teams initially had difficulty reaching the area because the explosions were ongoing. Civil defense teams who managed to enter the area evacuated four injured people, according to initial findings. Nearby homes were evacuated and roads leading to the area were closed to traffic to ensure civilian safety and facilitate evacuation efforts. Syria's official television channel Al-Ikhbariya had earlier reported the powerful explosions and said an investigation into their nature had begun.
1: An Israeli strike on a civilian vehicle in Gaza City on Saturday killed one person and wounded at least four others, according to health officials at the Shifa Hospital, where the casualties were taken. Earlier in the day, Israeli strikes killed another two men in Gaza, according to health ministry and hospital officials. One man was killed as he walked in the Shijaya neighborhood of Gaza, while the other was killed as he walked in the Jabalia refugee camp in northern Gaza, the ministry and Shifa hospital said. The second man was identified as the son of the health ministry's director general, the ministry said. The Israeli military said it struck several military operatives without evidence. The heaviest attacks by Israel subsided since a ceasefire took effect last October. But Israeli fire has killed more than 1,378 Palestinians in Gaza since then, according to health officials in the territory.

At least 8,000 or more remains are still buried in the rubble in Gaza Strip, and desperate local residents are appealing for international assistance to recover the dead and deliver humanitarian aid to the survivors.

0: survivors. Around half the remains recovered from Gaza City's rubble this month were women and children, the head of the UN Human Rights Office in the occupied Palestinian territory, Ajith Sunghay, said on Tuesday. It is estimated that at the current pace, recovering those still buried in the rubble could take more than a decade. Sunghay said that Israel has been obstructing excavation and forensic work, making identification harder and risking the loss of evidence.
1: الجهد المبذول من قبل فرق الدفاع المدني في قطاع غزة حول الجثامين التي بقيت تحت الأنقاض هو جهد كبير جدا. يعني الآن نتحدث على 8,000 جثمان تحت الأنقاض موزعين على أكثر من 300 بناية في قطاع غزة. والطواقم 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
0: In Islam, burying the deceased is a sacred communal obligation that must be carried out with dignity and care. That is why Gazans are going to extraordinary lengths to recover the bodies of the victims. Calling on Israel to halt the war and destruction and allow aid into the territory, Gazans hope that the international community and relevant institutions will help recover the victims buried beneath the rubble.
1: وجود المجتمع الدولي والمؤسسات ذات العلاقة هو أمر مهم جدا لأجل حفظ الأدلة ولأجل التعرف على كافة الضحايا المتواجدين تحت الأنقاض.
2: It was a disastrous night for Chancellor Merz's Conservative Christian Union Party there, their worst ever results in an election in their history in Mecklenburg-Western Pomerania and just getting into the state parliament. And they lost the mayor's office in Berlin to the left party, that's the far left party.
3: Es ist ein Desaster.
2: It could fairly be described, as he said, as a disaster.
3: Ich danke Ihnen.
2: He's basically said he's going to continue in office, he's going to stay as Chancellor, at least for the moment. It has left him with a black eye, but still standing. The second thing to see in the result, however, is that the AfD is continuing its momentum. It had a historically strong result in the eastern German state of Saxony-Anhalt earlier this month on September the 16th.
4: Danke, danke, danke.
2: This result is just a sign of how strong it remains. The third takeaway is that voters tended to have moved away from the mainstream, the old mainstream parties, the Christian Democrats, the Social Democrats. They're moving more and more away from those parties towards the AfD, but also towards the left parties we saw here in Berlin. The final takeaway is possibly that what this election was about. Economic issues and general sense of economic uncertainty. Migration as such was possibly, played a secondary role or a lesser role. It was just this general sense of economic uncertainty and disillusion of the main parties.

The United Russia Party is leading in the Duma election with 57.82% of the vote, with 90.45% of ballots counted. Data from the Central Election Commission showed. China congratulates Russia on the successful state Duma elections, saying the outcome reflects the will of the Russian people. Chinese Foreign Ministry spokesman Guo Jiakun said. Ramzan Kadyrov, a close ally of Russian President Vladimir Putin, has been re-elected to a fifth term as leader of his southern, mainly Muslim region of Chechnya. With almost 100% of the vote, Russia's Electoral Commission said on Monday. Russia concluded elections on Sunday to its national parliament, as well as for regional legislatures and governors, a test of the country's tightly controlled political system after 4.5

0: years of war in Ukraine. Kremlin-backed parties and candidates swept the board after most anti-war candidates were barred from running, results showed. According to Russia media agency, the CPRF with 13.8%, the LDPR with 8.99%, and New People with 7.96% are also set to enter the State Duma. A Just Russia has failed to clear the 5% threshold based on the vote count, receiving 4.96%. International observers have in the past sharply criticized the conduct of elections in the small mountainous region. The vote has been dismissed by democracy watchdogs, Western governments, and Kremlin opponents as neither free nor fair, with critics accusing the authorities of excluding genuine opposition and tightly controlling the political landscape United Russia, which has dominated Russian politics for more than two decades, entered the election amid economic pressures and growing concerns over the impact of the war. Ukrainian forces fired more than 1,000 drones at Russia overnight, including hundreds that were launched toward Moscow, officials said on Sunday as the Kremlin was wrapping up the third and last day of its parliamentary elections. Russia's Ministry of Defense said Sunday that its forces shot down a total of 1,000.
1: Türk-Amerikan toplumunun kıymetli üyeleri,
2: members of the Turkish-American community, esteemed representatives of Turkish-American business worlds, esteemed ladies and gentlemen, dear guests, I greet you all with my most heartfelt emotions on behalf of myself and my nation. Between our two countries, we're now making a very strong entry to the centenary of founding of economic relations. That is why I would like to especially thank to Turkish American Business Chamber and Turkish American Chamber of Commerce. My dear friend, President Trump and I have a special relationship thanks to which we managed to improve immensely and take major steps. Following the meeting with Mr. Trump in Washington, he visited Ankara in July, which has confirmed our deep-founded relationships, refreshed and blew a fresh breath. On that note, I would like to mention that whilst we opened the door to the second centennial of our relationships, on the other hand, we try our best to improve our relations on multiple fields. Dear guests, against the conflicts, wars, and challenges in our geography and in the world, it is crucial that Turkey and the USA keep their relationships very close. Starting with Middle East, from Africa to Asia, we have witnessed many issues that our countries reach positive results. And in the days to come, we shall increase our efforts and we shall continue decisively. At this point, I would like to underline that our strategic relationship with the United States cannot be decoupled from our economic and commercial relationships. We can never do that. On the contrary, our commercial relations are supporting our political relationships as being one of the first topics supporting this relationship. Against the fluctuations in the global trade, we have doubled our trade

In the last decade, our trade volume was $32 billion 10 years ago, but now in the first 8 months of this year, we have already exceeded $28 billion. It is clear that we will exceed the 2025 numbers. We have set the goal for a commercial volume of $100 billion, which I think is quite realistic and achievable. But we need to increase our efforts forth. The reason I say this is because Türkiye is in the heart of the most strategic regions in the geography of the world. Against all the fights and conflicts in our region, we have protected our island of stability position and even further strengthened it. From Africa to Asia, from Europe to Africa, we have very strong connections and relations. And with a win-win approach, we benefit intensively from these relations. And as you know about economy, in every topic, we have managed to make major improvements in the last 20 years. Our GDP was $260 billion, but we have now $1.2 trillion, and our GNP per capita was $3,300. And God willing, by the end of this year, it will exceed $20,000 per capita. The foreign direct investment amount is very close to $300 billion. We managed to dress the wounds of our people who were impacted by the horrible earthquakes, and we have built the region again, and we have created the biggest construction area, and we have completed more than 550,000 houses for the victims of the earthquake. Esteemed guests, all these achievements tell us that Türkiye is a country with a strong economy, resilient to shocks. And whoever invests in Turkey or has invested in Turkey always wins and has won. Türkiye has never left anyone behind. And now we are starting a new movement of investments, a new stage of movements. We announced our investment package in April, which was one of the most significant globally. For those investing in our country, we have decreased the corporate tax from 25% to 12.5%. And with Istanbul Finance Center, the transit trade income is exempted from corporate tax, and we have made it executable for entire country. We invite the foreign companies to run and operate their businesses from Türkiye. Of course, there's a lot for the chambers of commerce on that front, and I request that you continue to encourage American investors so that they keep investing in Türkiye. Hamdi, we certainly expect you. With your encouragement, this will not only benefit our commerce and trade, but also contributes majorly to our political relations. But there is still a long path that we need to take, and there are certain hurdles, and there are certain steps that we need to take.
the

0: LNG and energy, civil aviation, biotechnology fields are some of the fields that we have created partnerships, and we're more than ready to carry it forward. Defense industry is one of our strongest fields of cooperation, both in terms of bilateral relations as well as NATO relations. It's crucial that we develop these relations. And leaving behind the obstacles that we should not at all have, we can go even further. I have to mention that Turkey, with its steps taken and with the advancements, Turkey is not only a regional actor, but a global one. 20 years ago, we had only $248 million worth of defense exports, but today we're at the level of exporting more than $10 billion, and our global share in defense industry increased more than 120%. Our companies, with their innovation and equipment, reached the level to be able to invest in the United States. Very soon, we shall be in the top 10 countries globally in terms of defense industry. And including joint manufacturing, we need to deepen our relationships, and this will benefit both our countries. Esteemed guests, the efforts to carry Turkish-U.S. relations further is supported with many profiles, American friends that are here with us, from politics to art to science to health and sports, and we appreciate that. Our citizens living in the U.S. are connected still to their roots in their homeland, whilst they carry out positive relations with their communities in the United States. Business, science, art, culture, and sports are the areas that our citizens have excelled in, which makes us proud, and we expect from you to bring us further success. With these feelings, I want to conclude my words, reminding once again that in the second century of our relations, we shall further strengthen them. And I would like to thank each and every one of you for joining us and responding to our invitation. I greet you all with love and affection and respect. Thank you so much. We would like to thank His Excellency, Mr. President, for his address.
1: To present a gift in honor of today's special reception, I kindly invite Ms. Hamdi Ulukaya to present a gift to Turkey's President Recep Tayyip Erdogan.

0: Oil prices rose on Monday after Yemen's Iran-backed Houthis launched missile and drone strikes at Saudi Arabia's capital Riyadh on Saturday, escalating tension in the Middle East while the U.S. and Iran remained in stalemate. Reuters video showed a massive plume of black smoke billowing from the area of Riyadh's main international airport, following booms overnight on Saturday. Saudi Arabia did not comment on the incident, though a Saudi-led coalition fighting the Houthis said it had foiled other attacks on the kingdom. Brent crude futures, LCOC, one climbed 81 cents, or 0.78%, to $104.68 a barrel by 22:02 Greenwich Mean Time, while U.S. West Texas. Intermediate crude, CLC-1, was at $101.06 a barrel, up 76 cents, or 0.76%. The latest attacks have raised concerns about potential disruptions to oil supplies from the region, particularly as tensions remain high between the United States and Iran. Markets are also closely watching developments around the Red Sea and the wider Middle East for signs of further escalation.
1: Because from an LNG perspective, it's very minute what we're producing. Of course, we're producing gas and we're self-sufficient in jet fuel, gasoline, diesel, and electricity that we need production for. Some petrochemicals facilities are producing, and they have land access to export, but the majority of our production is not producing. We expect the first train to come online in the first half of next year, and then possibly a few more trains from NFE to come next year. So the contractors are constructing. So these are going very well. NFS is also going well. But as I told you, the critical part is some of the equipment that will not be able to enter the straits if this continues, could delay some of these projects. We have been reliable over 30 years with zero default on any delivery to any customer around the world. So people know what we're about and how resilient we are and how trustworthy we are, but this is something beyond our control. As soon as this passes, we'll be back to the same seller that we used to be. And our volume is so large that it's difficult to ignore, if you will, for the growth that's needed in the world. I mean, with the subtraction of the 17%, we can get back to normal operations within a couple of weeks.

The German Economic Institute has increased its projection of Germany's 2026 economic growth from 0.4% to 1.2%, as outlined in its autumn economic forecast released on Sunday. This upward revision stems from unexpectedly strong growth in the first half of the year, driven by recovering exports and heightened government spending. However, the Institute cautions that the growth momentum is expected to weaken in the latter half of this year. The report notes that the recent export recovery has been partially fueled by businesses restocking inventories, suggesting that this boost may be temporary. In addition, the Institute forecasts Germany's growth in 2027 to fall slightly below 1%, highlighting various downside risks, including the impacts of the Russia-Ukraine conflict, instability in the Middle East, international trade tensions, and diminishing water levels in key European

0: rivers.
1: The waters of one of Brazil's most visited cities are often stained by a reddish-orange liquid that flows around beachgoers, kayakers, and turtles. A new recycling initiative involving City Hall, state-run oil giant Petrobras, and potentially thousands of vendors of a local delicacy aims to change that. The project aims eventually to transform up to 6 million liters of waste oil a year into energy. Palm oil, known in Brazil as azeite de Donda, arrived on Bahia's shores with enslaved Africans beginning in the 1530s, historians say. It has since become a key ingredient not only in Acarajé, but also in other local dishes, such as moqueca, a fish stew, and vatapa, a paste made with bread, shrimp, coconut milk, and ground peanuts. More than 3,500 women sell the traditional snack at stalls across Salvador, often called the blackest city outside Africa. They are key to the project's supply chain. City Hall is encouraging hundreds of them to join by offering incentives and licenses intended to help their businesses operate in a more environmentally sound way. Baianas can receive 60 cents for every liter of palm oil they turn in. Sometimes the cooperative also gives them soap made from recycled palm oil. Baianas are adopting eco-friendly practices by recycling used palm oil, which historically clogged local sewage systems and polluted beaches when vendors discarded it to lighten their carts.

0: Germain President Nasser al-Khelaifi is the subject of a preliminary investigation in France over a suspected unlawful conflict of interest linked to League One broadcasting rights, allegations al-Khelaifi and BN reject. The investigation relates to negotiations in 2024 over League One broadcasting rights and al-Khelaifi's roles as PSG president and chairman of BN Media Group. Al-Khelaifi and BN reject the suggestion that he had a conflict of interest. A source with knowledge of the matter said al-Khelaifi had recused himself from almost all LFP board meetings over the past year and had not attended meetings concerning matters involving BN. In a February letter to the French Football Federation's National Ethics and Deontology Council seen by Reuters, BN said that while al-Khelaifi chairs BN Media Group, he has no operational or executive responsibility within the group or BN Sports France, saying those responsibilities rest with group CEO Youssef Al-Obaidli. The opening of a preliminary investigation does not amount to a finding of wrongdoing. Anders Dreyer scored his 10th and 11th goals on either side of halftime, and visiting San Diego FC earned a 2-2 draw against Lionel Messi and defending MLS Cup champions Inter Miami on Sunday night. Dreyer's brace helped San Diego snap a three-match losing streak, with his 82nd-minute equalizer spoiling Kili Gonzalez's MLS managerial debut, despite Messi scoring his league-leading 20th goal. Jeppe Tverskov assisted both goals for San Diego, which remains 1 point outside of playoff position in 10th in the Western Conference. San Diego goalkeeper C.J. Dos Santos made 6 saves against his former club, including a pair against Messi in second-half stoppage time. After Messi pulled Miami level at 1-1 in the 24th minute, Luis Suarez put the Herons in front in the 74th on a play set up by Rodrigo De Paul. But Miami settled for a fourth consecutive MLS draw in the first league game with Gonzalez at the helm after he was named to replace interim boss Guillermo Hoyos last month. Gonzalez previously guided Miami to a 2-0 home win over Cruz Azul in the Campeones Cup final on Wednesday night. Miami remained in third place in the Eastern Conference following the draw, behind second place New England on the tiebreak of total wins and 11 points behind leaders Nashville SC. Both San Diego goals came from Tverskov playing speculative passes up the central channel. In the 12th minute, he played the ball from deep within his own half. With Marcus Ingvartsson also in the center circle acting as a decoy, the pass rolled past him into the path of Dreyer running behind Miami's back line. Dreyer continued forward and coolly chipped charging goalkeeper Dane St. Clair for his second goal in the last three matches.
1: Goal of the season.
0: On Dreyer's leveler 70 Suarez. Minutes later, Tverskov played a more conventional ball over the top of Miami's back line. Dreyer timed his run to remain onside, collected himself, and drove a powerful finish beyond St. Clair's left arm and inside the right post. Messi pulled Miami level in the 24th minute on a free kick from beyond the right corner of the penalty area that narrowly missed connecting with Suarez's head, but continued beyond Dos Santos's dive and off the inside of the left post.
2: Onside that little bit of a diagonal run.
0: Belgian Remco Evenepoel secured a record fourth consecutive men's individual time trial title at the UCI Road World Championships in Montreal on Sunday, while Switzerland's Marlene Reusser defended her title on her 35th birthday. Evenepoel covered the 39.2-kilometer circuit in a blistering time of 44 minutes, 53.13 seconds. Italy's Filippo Ganna finished 57.31 seconds behind Evenepoel, while 19-year-old Frenchman Paul Cixous, who placed fourth in his Tour de France debut this year, finished 1 minute 13.04 seconds adrift for bronze. With the win, Evenepoel became the first man to win four consecutive World Elite time trials. He also joined German Tony Martin and Swiss Fabian Cancellara as the only four times winners. Swede Jakob Söderqvist was leading at

all timing points, but went down on a turn a few kilometers from the finish, and despite getting back up quickly, missed out on the podium, finishing in fifth place. Birthday girl Ricer retained her rainbow jersey in the women's elite individual time trial with a winning time of 50 minutes, 24.44 seconds. Britain's Zoe Backstedt claimed silver, finishing 40.11 seconds behind Ricer, while Germany's Franziska Koch took bronze, 45.54 seconds adrift. The course wound through Montreal along the St. Lawrence River, over the Samuel de Champlain Bridge, and through Circuit Gilles Villeneuve before tackling an uphill finish in Old Montreal. Tour de France champion Demi Vollering of the Netherlands was unable to match the specialists, finishing eighth.

Turkish President Recep Tayyip Erdogan has arrived in New York to attend the high-level week of the 81st session of the United Nations General Assembly. Erdogan was welcomed at John F. Kennedy International Airport by Turkish diplomatic representatives and other officials before traveling to the Turkish House in Manhattan. A large crowd, including members of the Turkish American community, gathered outside the Turkish House

and possible international measures against Israel. During his stay in New York, the Turkish president is scheduled to hold a series of bilateral meetings with heads of state and government. He is also expected to address the UN Secretary General's climate summit on Wednesday, ahead of Turkey's hosting of the COP31 climate conference in Antalya in November. Erdogan is accompanied by the Turkish First Lady and senior Turkish officials, including the foreign minister, the treasury and finance minister, and the intelligence chief.

0: Chinese President Xi Jinping is expected to travel to the United States this week for a meeting with President Donald Trump. Chinese Foreign Minister Wang Yi on Thursday told U.S. Secretary of State Marco Rubio in a phone call that the two countries should prepare well for the next stage of high-level interactions in the spirit of equality, respect, and reciprocity. Wang's ministry said, the call came a week ahead of an expected visit by Chinese President Xi Jinping to the U.S., with a meeting with President Donald Trump set to take place on September 24th, Trump had said. The official Chinese summary of the call fell short of explicitly confirming an upcoming meeting between Xi and Trump, but said Wang and Rubio held in-depth discussions focused on high-level exchanges between the two countries. The two sides are expected to use the meeting to address a range of issues affecting their bilateral relationship, including trade and broader diplomatic ties. However, Beijing has not explicitly confirmed the reported September 24th meeting, leaving the details of Xi's planned visit subject to official confirmation.
1: China is not more isolated. Their exports broke a record last year, probably break a new record this year. They are making significant strides in advanced technology across a whole variety of spheres. U.S. manufacturing is not up. Our dependence on China really hasn't changed in terms of dependence on critical minerals and other key components. And so I think Xi Jinping comes into this feeling like they stared down Trump and they have the relationship basically where they want, where the U.S. is really not going to try to escalate in any significant way to push China on any of its red lines. Both sides want stability. China's always wanted stability. That was not the U.S.'s aim in April of 2025. And so I think looking at things that way, it suggests to me that Xi Jinping has outmaneuvered the Trump administration so far. Of course, they're probably going to focus primarily on commercial issues, but they should also likely talk about artificial intelligence, the war in the Middle East and Ukraine, and even cross-strait issues. I think in terms of what we can expect to see is at the core will be an extension of the ceasefire that is currently in place, which means a commercial ceasefire that China is promised to continue to export rare earths to the United States and others who have general licenses to receive them. The U.S. has promised to cap total tariffs against China, no higher than they were about a year ago. And so both sides are probably aiming to try to extend that ceasefire anywhere from a few months to the end of the Trump administration. My guess is it's going to be somewhere around 1 year. I think we're probably going to see more of a conversation around Iran and Ukraine than on North Korea. The U.S. would like China's help in the sanctions regimes that they have already in place against Russia and have currently expanded, and same with Iran. There are a variety of different ways in terms of commerce, intelligence, military-related components that appears the Chinese have been providing to Russia and Iran, at least based on media reports and what we hear in Washington circles. I think those

0: Topics are have been raised. China's foreign minister Wang Yi, Secretary of State Rubio, recently conferred on a variety of issues that included those. They mentioned those in the readouts of their call, done just a week or so before the summit is supposed to occur. So I think the U.S. has already conveyed its core positions to the Chinese, and the Chinese have probably responded. I do, even though the U.S. has been raising these issues and likely to do so when the two leaders meet. It's unclear to me that the U.S. is going to make these make Chinese significant assistance a red line in the relationship. That is, either you do what we asked you to do, or we're going to impose massive sanctions on you. I don't think that the U.S. wants the relationship to go off the rails. We already have high inflation, rising unemployment, real concerns on a variety of fronts. The midterms are coming. I think what the US would like is some at minimum symbolic gestures from the Chinese to show that they hear what the US is saying and take some steps that gives the US a justification for not coming down hard on the Chinese.
1: Hopefully we're toward the end of
2: the United States and Iran have exchanged fresh threats as months of conflict remain deadlocked and fighting involving the Houthis opens another front across the region. U.S. President Donald Trump warned Iran's leadership to reach a deal or face further economic devastation and possible military action, while also signaling he would be open to meeting Iranian President Masoud Pezeshkian in New York. Pezeshkian is expected to attend the United Nations General Assembly this week, potentially creating a new opportunity for diplomacy after months without direct negotiations. Iran's military, meanwhile, warned that any new attack would trigger sustained retaliation against U.S. bases and interests across the region, with Washington's regional allies also potentially treated as parties to the conflict. The latest threats come as Yemen's Iran-backed Houthis expand attacks on Saudi Arabia, including missile and drone strikes targeting what the group described as sensitive sites in Riyadh. The escalation in Yemen has also increased pressure on vital maritime routes, with Houthi forces gaining positions near the Bab el-Mandeb Strait at the entrance to the Red Sea. At the same time, commercial traffic through the Strait of Hormuz remains severely restricted, leaving two of the region's most important maritime choke points under growing pressure. The restrictions have disrupted Gulf energy exports, while a U.S. blockade of Iranian ports has also intensified pressure on Iran's economy. Despite the renewed threats, the presence of both Trump and Pezeshkian in New York during UN General Assembly Week is putting renewed focus on whether diplomacy could provide a path back toward negotiations.
3: The recent fighting between Yemen's Houthi group and government forces has displaced more than 147,000 people in Yemen within just a few weeks, said an official with the United Nations High Commissioner for Refugees in Yemen on Sunday. In an interview with China Media Group, Armen Yedgarian, representative of the UNHCR in Yemen, called on the international community to provide more funds and support to address the growing humanitarian needs.
4: So it's a very big number just from the beginning of this recent escalation. And most of the displaced, they are women, children, older people, quite a big number of very vulnerable, highly vulnerable people who need medical, shelter, food, water, protection services. And they were forced to flee in a short time of period with little belongings or without them.
3: Yedgarian said that the conflict has forced displaced people to move to temporary shelters or displacement camps, and in many cases, to flee to other countries.
4: Many Yemenis fleeing from the conflict to Djibouti through Bab el-Mandeb Strait, taking the dangerous travel routes by sea. Many go to Somalia also, including the refugees.
3: Yet Garian said that the recent escalation of the situation has posed new challenges to the humanitarian relief operations of relevant agencies, destroying roads, infrastructure, and communication facilities, and making it difficult for humanitarian agencies to access the affected areas in a timely manner. The UNHCR has launched emergency assistance in multiple locations and mobilized $2 million U.S. dollars for aid and the distribution of relief supplies. Yet the funding gap remains substantial. Yegarian noted that only the realization of peace, security, and stability can fundamentally reduce the risk of forced displacement for the civilian population. Yemen's conflict erupted in late 2014 when the Houthis seized Sana'a and much of northern Yemen, prompting a Saudi-led coalition to intervene in March 2015 in support of the internationally recognized government. The latest fighting follows major Houthi gains along Yemen's southwestern Red Sea coast earlier this month.
2: Explosions occurred at a Syrian army military site in the Al-Hadaba area, west of the town of Al-Ais, southwest of Syria's Aleppo province. According to Syria's official news agency Sana'a, initial findings indicate that four people were wounded in the explosions at the Syrian army's military site in the Al-Hadaba area. The report stated that authorities have launched an investigation to determine the source and cause of the explosions. Aleppo Emergency and Disaster Management Operations Director Faisal Muhammad Ali said search and rescue and medical teams initially had difficulty reaching the area because the explosions were ongoing. Civil defense teams who managed to enter the area evacuated four injured people, according to initial findings. Nearby homes were evacuated and roads leading to the area were closed to traffic to ensure civilian safety and facilitate evacuation efforts. Syria's official television channel Al-Ikhbariya had earlier reported the powerful explosions and said an investigation into their nature had begun.
3: An Israeli strike on a civilian vehicle in Gaza City on Saturday killed one person and wounded at least four others, according to health officials at the Shifa Hospital, where the casualties were taken. Earlier in the day, Israeli strikes killed another two men in Gaza, according to health ministry and hospital officials. One man was killed as he walked in the Shijaya neighborhood of Gaza, while the other was killed as he walked in the Jabalia refugee camp in northern Gaza, the ministry and Shifa hospital said. The second man was identified as the son of the health ministry's director general, the ministry said. The Israeli military said it struck several military operatives without evidence. The heaviest attacks by Israel subsided since a ceasefire took effect last October. But Israeli fire has killed more than 1,378 Palestinians in Gaza since then, according to health officials in the territory.

At least 8,000 or more remains are still buried in the rubble in Gaza Strip, and desperate local residents are appealing for international assistance to recover the dead and deliver humanitarian aid to the survivors. Around half the remains recovered from Gaza City's rubble this month were women and children, the head of the UN Human Rights Office in the occupied Palestinian territory, Ajith Sunghay, said on Tuesday. It is estimated that at the current pace, recovering those still buried in the rubble could take more than a decade. Sunghay said that Israel has been obstructing excavation and forensic work, making identification harder and risking the loss of evidence.

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2: In Islam, burying the deceased is a sacred communal obligation that must be carried out with dignity and care. That is why Ghazans are going to extraordinary lengths to recover the bodies of the victims. Calling on Israel to halt the war and destruction and allow aid into the territory, Ghazans hope that the international community and relevant institutions will help recover the victims buried beneath the rubble.
1: وجود المجتمع الدولي والمؤسسات ذات العلاقة هو أمر مهم جدا لأجل حفظ الأدلة ولأجل التعرف على كافة الضحايا المتواجدين تحت الأنقاض.
3: It was a disastrous night for Chancellor Merz's Conservative Christian Union Party there, their worst ever results in an election in their history in Mecklenburg-Western Pomerania and just getting into the state parliament. And they lost the mayor's office in Berlin to the left party, that's the far left party.
4: Es ist ein Desaster.
3: It could fairly be described, as he said, as a disaster.
4: Ich danke Ihnen.
3: He's basically said he's going to continue in office, he's going to stay as Chancellor, at least for the moment. Has left him with a black eye, but still standing. The second thing to see in the result, however, is that the AfD is continuing its momentum. It had a historically strong result in the eastern German state of Saxony-Anhalt earlier this month on September the 16th.
5: Danke, danke, danke.
3: This result is just a sign of how strong it remains. The third takeaway is that voters tended to have moved away from the mainstream, the old mainstream parties, the Christian Democrats, the Social Democrats. They're moving more and more away from those parties towards the AfD, but also towards the left parties we saw here in Berlin. The final takeaway is possibly that what this election was about. Economic issues and general sense of economic uncertainty. Migration as such was possibly, it was played a secondary role or a lesser role. It was just this general sense of economic uncertainty and disillusion of the main parties.

The United Russia Party is leading in the Duma election with 57.82% of the vote, with 90.45% of ballots counted, data from the Central Election Commission showed. China congratulates Russia on the successful state Duma elections, saying the outcome reflects the will of the Russian people, Chinese Foreign Ministry spokesman Guo Jiakun said. Ramzan Kadyrov, a close ally of Russian President Vladimir Putin, has been re-elected to a fifth term as leader of his southern, mainly Muslim region of Chechnya, with almost 100% of the vote, Russia's Electoral Commission said on Monday. Russia concluded elections on Sunday to its national parliament, as well as for regional legislatures and governors, a test of the country's tightly controlled political system after 4.5 years of war in Ukraine. Kremlin-backed parties and candidates swept the board after most anti-war candidates were barred from running, results showed. According to Russia media agency, the CPRF with 13.8%, the LDPR with 8.99%, and New People with 7.96% are also set to enter the state Duma. A Just Russia has failed to clear the 5% threshold based on the vote count, receiving 4.96%. International observers have in the past

0: sharply criticized the conduct of elections in the small mountainous region. The vote has been dismissed by democracy watchdogs, Western governments, and Kremlin opponents as neither free nor fair, with critics accusing the authorities of excluding genuine opposition and tightly controlling the political landscape United Russia, which has dominated Russian politics for more than two decades, entered the election amid economic pressures and growing concerns over the impact of the war. Ukrainian forces fired more than 1,000 drones at Russia overnight, including hundreds that were launched toward Moscow, officials said on Sunday as the Kremlin was wrapping up the third and last day of its parliamentary elections. Russia's Ministry of Defense said Sunday that its forces shot down a total of 1,110 Ukrainian drones across Russia, as well as over the Ukrainian peninsula of Crimea and the waters of the Black Sea. The online news outlet Astra shared video of what it said was a drone crashing in a residential area in the Moscow region and of a thermal power plant on fire. Moscow Mayor Sergei Sobyanin said that 450 drones had been destroyed en route to the Russian capital and that the attack had damaged the Moscow oil refinery and a residential building. He said the unprecedented attack on Moscow was an attempt to disrupt the elections. The enemy failed in this regard, he said. Across the wider Moscow region, the attack killed three people and wounded 20. Local Governor Andrei Vorobyov said, among those injured was Natalia Sanaikina, a polling station official in the Leninsky district of the Moscow region who sustained legs injuries at her home during the overnight attack, according to Vorobyov. He called her personally to offer help. Russia's first conflict-time parliamentary election has been virtually devoid of opposition to President Vladimir Putin's policies and is all but certain to cement the ruling United Russia Party's dominance. Russia was also holding the vote in the four Ukrainian regions that Moscow have taken control of after the full-scale conflict began, but still doesn't fully control, and in Crimea, the Black Sea Peninsula that was annexed by Russia in 2014.
1: Да ладно.
2: Ukraine attacked Russia overnight with more than 1,100 drones, including hundreds launched toward Moscow, according to Russian officials. The massive attack came as Russia was wrapping up the third and final day of its first wartime parliamentary election. Moscow Mayor Sergei Sobyanin described the attack as the largest ever drone attack on the capital. Sobyanin said that 450 drones were shot down on approach to Moscow, but there was damage to the city oil refinery and a residential building. Across the wider Moscow region, two people were killed and 20 others were wounded, according to regional governor Andrei Vorobyov. The attack disrupted air travel at several Moscow airports for several hours, with over 400 flights diverted, canceled, or delayed. Sobyanin, the Moscow mayor, said the attack was a botched attempt to disrupt Russia's election.

Russian attacks have destroyed more than 13 million books, a third of Ukraine's annual print run, in just 2 months this summer, causing at least $39.3 million in damage, according to the Ministry of Culture. At least 40 publishing houses and several bookstores have been hit in recent weeks. In July, a missile struck the Convy print shop, destroying machinery and ruining stock, including textbooks due at schools the next day. Commercial director Victoria Haidai said replacing the press will cost 1.2 million euros and take 4 to 5 years to restore full capacity. "We are a critical infrastructure. We work to preserve history," she said. In August, a drone attack hit the Ronok publishing house in Kharkiv, destroying its automated logistics hub, one of Ukraine's largest, along with 8 million books, including 620,000 textbooks supplied to nearly all of the country's schools. "This was done deliberately," said Ronok's head, Viktor Kruglov, warning the industry could collapse entirely without urgent support. Culture Minister Tatiana Berezhna said the attacks aim to destroy us as a nation, erase our identity. The Kremlin did not respond to a request for comment. The Ministry of Culture is developing a support package including state book purchases, grants, rent compensation, and war risk insurance, but publishers say it falls short. Kruglov called for preferential loans, infrastructure investment, and efforts to boost reading demand, noting publishers can't access existing loans because their assets are intellectual property rather than physical collateral. The destruction comes as part of a wider pattern. Nearly 5,000 cultural sites have been damaged or destroyed, and 35,000 art objects looted since the invasion began.

The ICC is designed to apply individual responsibility to violators of fundamental norms of international law in an international setting. So the crucial thing is that a lot of this sort of stuff got done in domestic courts for a long time, but the ICC was the first permanent international criminal court that prosecuted people we understand sort of colloquially as war criminals. The various courts established since the 1990s have really convicted, you know, vanishingly few people. The first trial was of a person who recruited child soldiers in the Democratic Republic of Congo, the Lubanga case. But there haven't been very many cases like that at the ICC. There have been a lot more, actually, at the what we're calling the ad hoc tribunals established by the Security Council in the 1990s in relation to Rwanda and Yugoslavia. The ICC goes through a sort of relatively long process. A case is brought to its attention either by a state or by the Security Council or through action by the prosecutor. Then in many of those cases, the pretrial chamber will make a decision about whether an arrest warrant can be issued. The arrest warrant is then issued by the prosecutor, and the arrest warrant becomes binding on any state that happens to have custody of the alleged war criminal. That's roughly how it works. It's very hard to enforce an arrest warrant. We've been here before with the South Africans and al-Bashir in Sudan. And there, the court didn't even make an order. It didn't, in fact, refer the matter to the Assembly of State Parties when the South Africans failed to surrender al-Bashir to the ICC. I mean, there's a legal question here and a political question. The political question really aligns around the relationship between diplomacy and law.

0: The United States will soon start the process of developing a large military presence in Greenland. That's according to Donald Trump as he announced a deal with the island and Denmark. That was in a Trump Truth Social post, a form of communication that typically lacks context or specifics. But what we do know from that post is that Trump says the process of building a large military presence in an appropriate part of the self-governed Danish territory will begin immediately. A State Department official speaking anonymously said the deal prohibits non-NATO countries from building a base in Greenland and will allow only the US and its allies to make unspecified, sensitive investments.
1: Yeah, I heard the US president yesterday.
0: The Danish Prime Minister's office has said the agreement will strengthen North Atlantic and Arctic security. Greenland's Prime Minister said it recognized Greenland's interests and its place in international cooperation, adding, "This benefits us all." The deal is also well short of Trump's long-held dream of acquiring the island for the U.S.
2: All the United States is asking for is a place called Greenland.
0: And there's also plenty that remains unclear. That includes the degree of U.S. military presence and whether any new U.S. bases would be constructed. The island currently hosts a Space Force base in its remote northwest. Another key detail could be whether any formal power over foreign policy and resources would be ceded to Washington.

How the agreement is received in Greenland is also uncertain. Its residents aspire to independence and have bristled at US attempts to assert control. Denmark and Greenland have said the deal would not compromise sovereignty.

0: Donald Trump tries to sell it as a win. He obviously didn't get in this agreement what he originally set out to have, that is sovereign control over all of Greenland as a part of the United States. What Trump could be calling wins, if there is something in the agreement, would be the expiration clause, which the current version is bound to the existence of the NATO treaty. Maybe there is some other formulation that's forever, or I don't know, something else. He could be worried that if he's going to break up NATO, then Denmark and Greenland would like to kick out the United States of Greenland. So that's one rational consideration. The original 1951 agreement covered a lot of different bases in Greenland. There's a number of amending agreements limiting the current American presence to only the one Bidufik or Thule space base. So if he wants, actually, or the American military wants to expand, there would be need to be consent from Denmark and Greenland. And that would have been given under the old agreement, but he can claim it as a win also. And then, of course, the important expansion substantially in this agreement is would be the investment screening, whatever provision is there, because that's not at all covered in the 1951 agreement. The Danish government and the Greenlandic government haven't gone in any detailed infight or in the details about the specific wins or losses in this agreement. And for me, that signals that Greenland and Denmark has now decided, okay, we'll let Trump take the win. He'll describe whatever he does, win the public narrative, in particularly in the US, as he wants. And then we will, when we find that it's kind of settled down and we signed the text and it actually is an existing agreement, then we'll explain afterwards to the Greenlandian Danish population why this is not really as big a deal as Trump wanted it to be.
1: Austin residents gathered in protest and later held a candlelight vigil on Sunday after city officials said an ICE agent shot and wounded a man during a brief foot pursuit. The man suffered a gunshot wound to the torso and was reported to be in serious but stable condition, according to Austin authorities. Demonstrators carrying placards and Mexican and Guatemalan flags called for accountability and an independent investigation into the shooting. Austin Mayor Kirk Watson said he wants city police and the Texas Rangers involved in the investigation, arguing that ICE should not investigate the incident on its own. The incident has drawn renewed attention to the role of federal immigration agents in local communities and the use of force during immigration operations. Authorities have not yet released further details about what led to the shooting or whether the agent involved will face disciplinary action. Thousands of Barcelona residents marched on Sunday to protest against the expansion of Barcelona's airport, holding banners reading "Less planes, more lives." Protesters were joined by Catalan farmers worried about climate change affecting their lands. Opponents of the project say it would harm two protected natural areas, increase greenhouse gas emissions, and fuel further growth in tourism that they consider unsustainable. The project, to be paid for by Spanish airport operator ENA, could be a test case for the European Union, which will have to decide whether to back the expansion.

environmentally protected area as it seeks to cut pollution. The plan would extend one of the airport's main runways by 500 meters, affecting 27 hectares of a wetland area protected by the EU's Natura 2000 program. In exchange, about 250 hectares in the surrounding area would be turned into green areas,

0: Oil prices rose on Monday after Yemen's Iran-backed Houthis launched missile and drone strikes at Saudi Arabia's capital Riyadh on Saturday, escalating tension in the Middle East while the U.S. and Iran remained in stalemate. Reuters video showed a massive plume of black smoke billowing from the area of Riyadh's main international airport, following booms overnight on Saturday. Saudi Arabia did not comment on the incident, though a Saudi-led coalition fighting the Houthis said it had foiled other attacks on the kingdom. Brent crude futures, LCOC, one climbed 81 cents, or 0.78%, to $104.68 a barrel by 22:02 Greenwich Mean Time, while U.S. West Texas. Intermediate crude, CLC-1, was at $101.06 a barrel, up 76 cents, or 0.76%. The latest attacks have raised concerns about potential disruptions to oil supplies from the region, particularly as tensions remain high between the United States and Iran. Markets are also closely watching developments around the Red Sea and the wider Middle East for signs of further escalation.
1: Because from an LNG perspective, it's very minute what we're producing. Of course, we're producing gas and we're self-sufficient in jet fuel, gasoline, diesel, and electricity that we need production for. Some petrochemicals facilities are producing, and they have land access to export, but the majority of our production is not producing. We expect the first train to come online in the first half of next year, and then possibly a few more trains from NFE to come next year. So the contractors are constructing. So these are going very well. NFS is also going well. But as I told you, the critical part is some of the equipment that will not be able to enter the straits if this continues, could delay some of these projects. We have been reliable over 30 years with zero default on any delivery to any customer around the world. So people know what we're about and how resilient we are and how trustworthy we are. But this is something beyond our control. As soon as this passes, we'll be back to the same seller that we used to be. And our volume is so large that it's difficult to ignore, if you will, for the growth that's needed in the world. I mean, with the subtraction of the 17%, we can get back to normal operations within a couple of weeks.

0: The German Economic Institute has increased its projection of Germany's 2026 economic growth from 0.4% to 1.2%, as outlined in its autumn economic forecast released on Sunday. This upward revision stems from unexpectedly strong growth in the first half of the year, driven by recovering exports and heightened government spending. However, the Institute cautions that the growth momentum is expected to weaken in the latter half of this year. The report notes that the recent export recovery has been partially fueled by businesses restocking inventories, suggesting that this boost may be temporary. In addition, the Institute forecasts Germany's growth in 2027 to fall slightly below 1%, highlighting various downside risks, including the impacts of the Russia-Ukraine conflict, instability in the Middle East, international trade tensions, and diminishing water levels in key European rivers.
1: The waters of one of Brazil's most visited cities are often stained by a reddish-orange liquid that flows around beachgoers, kayakers, and turtles. A new recycling initiative involving City Hall, state-run oil giant Petrobras, and potentially thousands of vendors of a local delicacy aims to change that. The project aims eventually to transform up to 6 million liters of waste oil a year into energy. Palm oil, known in Brazil as azeite de Danda, arrived on Bahia's shores with enslaved Africans beginning in the 1530s, historians say. It has since become a key ingredient not only in Acarajé, but also in other local dishes, such as moqueca, a fish stew, and vatapa, a paste made with bread, shrimp, coconut milk, and ground peanuts. More than 3,500 women sell the traditional snack at stalls across Salvador, often called the blackest city outside Africa. They are key to the project's supply chain. City Hall is encouraging hundreds of them to join by offering incentives and licenses intended to help their businesses operate in a more environmentally sound way. Baianas can receive 60 cents for every liter of palm oil they turn in. Sometimes the cooperative also gives them soap made from recycled palm oil. Baianas are adopting eco-friendly practices by recycling used palm oil, which historically clogged local sewage systems and polluted beaches when vendors discarded it to lighten their carts.

0: Paris Saint-Germain president Nasser Al-Khelaifi is the subject of a preliminary investigation in France over a suspected unlawful conflict of interest linked to Ligue 1 broadcasting rights, allegations Al-Khelaifi and BN reject. The investigation relates to negotiations in 2024 over Ligue 1 broadcasting rights and Al-Khelaifi's roles as PSG president and chairman of BN Media Group. Al-Khelaifi and BN reject the suggestion that he had a conflict of interest. A source with knowledge of the matter said Al-Khelaifi had recused himself from almost all LFP board meetings over the past year and had not attended meetings concerning matters involving BN. In a February letter to the French Football Federation's National Ethics and Deontology Council seen by Reuters, BN said that while Al-Khelaifi chairs BN Media Group, he has no operational or executive responsibility within the group or BN Sports France, saying those responsibilities rest with group CEO Youssef Al-Obaidli. The opening of a preliminary investigation does not amount to a finding of wrongdoing. Anders Dreyer scored his 10th and 11th goals on either side of halftime, and visiting San Diego FC earned a 2-2 draw against Lionel Messi and defending MLS Cup champions Inter Miami on Sunday night. Dreyer's brace helped San Diego snap a three-match losing streak, with his 82nd-minute equalizer spoiling Killy Gonzalez's MLS managerial debut, despite Messi scoring his league-leading 20th goal. Jeppe Tverskov assisted both goals for San Diego, which remains 1 point outside of playoff position in 10th in the Western Conference. San Diego goalkeeper C.J. Dos Santos made 6 saves against his former club, including a pair against Messi in second-half stoppage time. After Messi pulled Miami level at 1-1 in the 24th minute, Luis Suarez put the Herons in front in the 74th on a play set up by Rodrigo De Paul. But Miami settled for a 4th consecutive MLS draw in the first league game with Gonzalez at the helm after he was named to replace interim boss Guillermo Hoyos last month. Gonzalez previously guided Miami to a 2-0 home win over Cruz Azul in the Campeones Cup final on Wednesday night. Miami remained in 3rd place in the Eastern Conference following the draw, behind 2nd place New England on the tie break of total wins and 11 points behind leaders Nashville SC. Both San Diego goals came from Tverskov playing speculative passes up the central channel. In the 12th minute, he played the ball from deep within his own half. With Marcus Ingvartsson also in the center circle acting as a decoy, the pass rolled past him into the path of Dreyer running behind Miami's back line. Dreyer continued forward and coolly chipped charging goalkeeper Dane St. Clair for his 2nd goal in the last 3 matches.
1: Goal of the season.
0: On Dreyer's leveler 70 Suarez. Minutes later, Tverskov played a more conventional ball over the top of Miami's back line. Dreyer timed his run to remain onside, collected himself, and drove a powerful finish beyond St. Clair's left arm and inside the right post. Messi pulled Miami level in the 24th minute on a free kick from beyond the right corner of the penalty area that narrowly missed connecting with Suarez's head, but continued beyond Dos Santos's dive and off the inside of the left post.
2: Onside that little bit of a diagonal run.
0: Belgian Remco Evenepoel secured a record 4th consecutive men's individual time trial title at the UCI Road World Championships in Montreal on Sunday, while Switzerland's Marlene Reusser defended her title on her 35th birthday. Evenepoel covered the 39.2-kilometer circuit in a blistering time of 44 minutes, 53.13 seconds. Italy's Filippo Ganna finished 57.31 seconds behind Evenepoel, while 19-year-old Frenchman Paul Cixous, who placed 4th in his Tour de France debut this year, finished 1 minute 13.04 seconds adrift for bronze. With the win, Evenepoel

became the first man to win four consecutive World Elite time trials. He also joined German Tony Martin and Swiss Fabian Cancellara as the only four times winners. Swede Jakob Söderqvist was leading at all timing points, but went down on a turn a few kilometers from the finish, and despite getting back up quickly, missed out on the podium, finishing in fifth place. Birthday girl Reiser retained her rainbow jersey in the women's elite individual time trial with a winning time of 50 minutes, 24.44 seconds. Britain's Zoe Backstedt claimed silver, finishing 40.11 seconds behind Reuser, while Germany's Franziska Koch took bronze, 45.54 seconds adrift. The course wound through Montreal along the St. Lawrence River, over the Samuel de Champlain Bridge, and through Circuit Gilles Villeneuve before tackling an uphill finish in Old Montreal. Tour de France champion Demi Vollering of the Netherlands was unable to match the specialists, finishing eighth.

0: Turkish President Recep Tayyip Erdogan has arrived in New York to attend the high-level week of the 81st session of the United Nations General Assembly. Erdogan was welcomed at John F. Kennedy International Airport by Turkish diplomatic representatives and other officials before traveling to the Turkish House in Manhattan. A large crowd, including members of the Turkish-American community, gathered outside the Turkish House to welcome the president upon his arrival. Erdogan briefly spoke to reporters and said that he has a busy program ahead during the UN General Assembly week.
1: İnşallah dolu dolu bir Birleşmiş Milletler Genel Kurulu geçireceğiz.
0: He is expected to address the General Assembly on Tuesday, marking his 16th appearance before the UN's main deliberative body. His speech is expected to focus heavily on Gaza, including the humanitarian situation, recognition of a Palestinian state, and possible international measures against

0: Chinese President Xi Jinping is expected to travel to the United States this week for a meeting with President Donald Trump. Chinese Foreign Minister Wang Yi on Thursday told U.S. Secretary of State Marco Rubio in a phone call that the two countries should prepare well for the next stage of high-level interactions in the spirit of equality, respect, and reciprocity. Wang's ministry said, the call came a week ahead of an expected visit by Chinese President Xi Jinping to the U.S., with a meeting with President Donald Trump set to take place on September 24th, Trump had said. The official Chinese summary of the call fell short of explicitly confirming an upcoming meeting between Xi and Trump, but said Wang and Rubio held in-depth discussions focused on high-level exchanges between the two countries. The two sides are expected to use the meeting to address a range of issues affecting their bilateral relationship, including trade and broader diplomatic ties. However, Beijing has not explicitly confirmed the reported September 24th meeting, leaving the details of Xi's planned visit subject to official confirmation.
1: China is not more isolated. Their exports broke a record last year, probably break a new record this year. They are making significant strides in advanced technology across a whole variety of spheres. U.S. manufacturing is not up. Our dependence on China really hasn't changed in terms of dependence on critical minerals and other key components. And so I think Xi Jinping comes into this feeling like they stared down Trump and they have the relationship basically where they want, where the U.S. is really not going to try to escalate in any significant way to push China on any of its red lines. Both sides want stability. China's always wanted stability. That was not the U.S.'s aim in April of 2025. And so I think looking at things that way, it suggests to me that Xi Jinping has outmaneuvered the Trump administration so far. Of course, they're probably going to focus primarily on commercial issues, but they should also likely talk about artificial intelligence, the war in the Middle East, in Ukraine, and even cross-strait issues. I think in terms of what we can expect to see is at the core will be an extension of the ceasefire that is currently in place, which means a commercial ceasefire. China is promised to continue to export rare earths to the United States and others who have general licenses to receive them. The U.S. has promised to cap total tariffs against China, no higher than they were about a year ago. And so both sides are probably aiming to try to extend that ceasefire anywhere from a few months to the end of the Trump administration. My guess is it's going to be somewhere around 1 year. I think we're probably going to see more of a conversation around Iran and Ukraine than on North Korea. The U.S. would like China's help in the sanctions regimes that they have already in place against Russia and have currently expanded, and same with Iran. There are a variety of different ways in terms of commerce, intelligence, military-related components that appears the Chinese have been providing to Russia and Iran, at least based on media reports and what we hear in Washington circles. I think those topics have been raised. China's foreign minister, Wang Yi, Secretary of State Rubio, recently conferred on a variety of issues that included those. They mentioned those in the readouts of their call, done just a week or so before the summit is supposed to occur. So I think the U.S. has already conveyed its core positions to the Chinese, and the Chinese have probably responded. Even though the U.S. has been raising these issues and likely to do so when the two leaders meet, it's unclear to me that the U.S. is going to

0: make Chinese significant assistance a red line in the relationship. That is, either you do what we asked you to do, or we're going to impose massive sanctions on you. I don't think that the US wants the relationship to go off the rails. We already have high inflation, rising unemployment, real concerns on a variety of fronts. The midterms are coming. I think what the US would like is some, at minimum, symbolic gestures from the Chinese to show that they hear what the US is saying and take some steps that gives the US a justification for not coming down hard on the Chinese.
1: Hopefully, we're toward the end of
2: the United States and Iran have exchanged fresh threats as months of conflict remain deadlocked, and fighting involving the Houthis opens another front across the region. U.S. President Donald Trump warned Iran's leadership to reach a deal or face further economic devastation and possible military action, while also signaling he would be open to meeting Iranian President Masoud Pezeshkian in New York. Pezeshkian is expected to attend the United Nations General Assembly this week, potentially creating a new opportunity for diplomacy after months without direct negotiations. Iran's military, meanwhile, warned that any new attack would trigger sustained retaliation against U.S. bases and interests across the region, with Washington's regional allies also potentially treated as parties to the conflict. The latest threats come as Yemen's Iran-backed Houthis expand attacks on Saudi Arabia, including missile and drone strikes targeting what the group described as sensitive sites in Riyadh. The escalation in Yemen has also increased pressure on vital maritime routes, with Houthi forces gaining positions near the Bab el-Mandeb Strait at the entrance to the Red Sea. At the same time, commercial traffic through the Strait of Hormuz remains severely restricted, leaving two of the region's most important maritime choke points under growing pressure. The restrictions have disrupted Gulf energy exports, while a U.S. blockade of Iranian ports has also intensified pressure on Iran's economy. Despite the renewed threats, the presence of both Trump and Pezeshkian in New York during UN General Assembly Week is putting renewed focus on whether diplomacy could provide a path back toward negotiations.
3: The recent fighting between Yemen's Houthi group and government forces has displaced more than 147,000 people in Yemen within just a few weeks, said an official with the United Nations High Commissioner for Refugees in Yemen on Sunday. In an interview with China Media Group, Armen Yedgarian, representative of the UNHCR in Yemen, called on the international community to provide more funds and support to address the growing humanitarian needs.
4: So it's a very big number just from the beginning of this recent escalation. And most of the displaced, they are women, children, older people, quite a big number of very vulnerable, highly vulnerable people who need medical, shelter, food, water, protection services. And they were forced to flee in a short time of period with little belongings or without them.
3: Yedgarian said that the conflict has forced displaced people to move to temporary shelters or displacement camps, and in many cases, to flee to other countries.
4: Many Yemenis fleeing from the conflict to Djibouti through Bab el-Mandeb Strait, taking a dangerous travel routes by sea. Many go to Somalia also, including the refugees.
3: Yedgarian said that the recent escalation of the situation has posed new challenges to the humanitarian relief operations of relevant agencies, destroying roads, infrastructure, and communication facilities, and making it difficult for humanitarian agencies to access the affected areas in a timely manner. The UNHCR has launched emergency assistance in multiple locations and mobilized $2 million U.S. dollars for aid and the distribution of relief supplies. Yet the funding gap remains substantial. Yegarian noted

0: that only the realization of peace, security, and stability can fundamentally reduce the risk of forced displacement for the civilian population. Yemen's conflict erupted in late 2014 when the Houthis seized Sana'a and much of northern Yemen, prompting a Saudi-led coalition to intervene in March 2015 in support of the internationally recognized government. The latest fighting follows major Houthi gains along Yemen's southwestern Red Sea coast earlier this month.
1: Powerful explosions occurred at a Syrian army military site in the Al-Hadaba area, west of the town of Al-Ais, southwest of Syria's Aleppo province. According to Syria's official news agency Sana'a, initial findings indicate that four people were wounded in the explosions at the Syrian army's military site in the Al-Hadaba area. The report stated that authorities have launched an investigation to determine the source and cause of the explosions. Aleppo Emergency and Disaster Management Operations Director Faisal Muhammad Ali said search and rescue and medical teams initially had difficulty reaching the area because the explosions were ongoing. Civil defense teams who managed to enter the area evacuated four injured people, according to initial findings. Nearby homes were evacuated and roads leading to the area were closed to traffic to ensure civilian safety and facilitate evacuation efforts. Syria's official television channel Al-Ikhbariya had earlier reported the powerful explosions and said an investigation into their nature had begun.
0: An Israeli strike on a civilian vehicle in Gaza City on Saturday killed one person and wounded at least four others, according to health officials at the Shifa Hospital, where the casualties were taken. Earlier in the day, Israeli strikes killed another two men in Gaza, according to health ministry and hospital officials. One man was killed as he walked in the Shijaya neighborhood of Gaza, while the other was killed as he walked in the Jabalia refugee camp in northern Gaza, the ministry and Shifa hospital said. The second man was identified as the son of the health ministry's director general, the ministry said. The Israeli military said it struck several military operatives without evidence. The heaviest attacks by Israel subsided since a ceasefire took effect last October. But Israeli fire has killed more than 1,378 Palestinians in Gaza since then, according to health officials in the territory.

0: At least 8,000 or more remains are still buried in the rubble in Gaza Strip, and desperate local residents are appealing for international assistance to recover the dead and deliver humanitarian aid to the survivors. Around half the remains recovered from Gaza City's rubble this month were women and children, the head of the UN Human Rights Office in the occupied Palestinian territory, Ajith Sunghay, said on Tuesday. It is estimated that at the current pace, recovering those still buried in the rubble could take more than a decade. Sunghay said that Israel has been obstructing excavation and forensic work, making identification harder and risking the loss of evidence.
1: نتحدث على 8,000 جثمان تحت الأنقاض موزعين على أكثر من 300 بناية في قطاع غزة والطواقم تقوم بالتدخل الميداني بالشراكة مع اللجنة الدولية للصليب الأحمر لأجل إخراج الضحايا من تحت الأنقاض وهذا طبعا الأمر مرهق وأمر متعب وأمر مكلف ماليا وجسديا ونفسيا حتى على عاتق طواقم الدفاع المدني ولذلك الجهد الذي يبذل في الميدان بهذا الخصوص هو جهد يعني كبير جدا وجهد عظيم من قبل طواقم الدفاع المدني.
0: In Islam, burying the deceased is a sacred communal obligation that must be carried out with dignity and care. That is why Gazans are going to extraordinary lengths to recover the bodies of the victims. Calling on Israel to halt the war and destruction and allow aid into the territory, Gazans hope that the international community and relevant institutions will help recover the victims buried beneath the rubble.
1: وجود المجتمع الدولي والمؤسسات ذات العلاقة هو أمر مهم جدا لأجل حفظ الأدلة ولأجل التعرف على كافة الضحايا المتواجدين تحت الأنقاض.
2: It was a disastrous night for Chancellor Merz's Conservative Christian Union Party there, their worst ever results in an election in their history in Mecklenburg-Western Pomerania and just getting into the state parliament. And they lost the mayor's office in Berlin to the left party, that's the far left party.
3: Es ist ein Desaster.
2: It couldn't fairly be described, as he said, as a disaster.
3: Ich danke Ihnen.
2: He's basically said he's going to continue in office, he's going to stay as Chancellor, at least for the moment. Has left him with a black eye, but still standing. The second thing to see in the result, however, is that the AfD is continuing its momentum. It had a historically strong result in the eastern German state of Saxony-Anhalt earlier this month on September the 16th.
4: Danke, danke, danke.
2: This result is just a sign of how strong it remains. The third takeaway is that voters tended to have moved away from the mainstream, the old mainstream parties, the Christian Democrats, the Social Democrats. They're moving more and more away from those parties towards the AfD, but also towards the left parties we saw here in Berlin. The final takeaway is possibly that what this election was about. Economic issues and general sense of economic uncertainty. Migration as such was possibly, it was played a secondary role or a lesser role. It was just this general sense of economic uncertainty and disillusion of the main parties.

0: The United Russia Party is leading in the Duma election with 57.82% of the vote, with 90.45% of ballots counted. Data from the Central Election Commission showed. China congratulates Russia on the successful state Duma elections, saying the outcome reflects the will of the Russian people, Chinese Foreign Ministry spokesman Guo Jiakun said. Ramzan Kadyrov, a close ally of Russian President Vladimir Putin, has been re-elected to a fifth term as leader of his southern, mainly Muslim region of Chechnya, with almost 100% of the vote, Russia's Electoral Commission said on Monday. Russia concluded elections on Sunday to its national parliament, as well as for regional legislatures and governors, a test of the country's tightly controlled political system after 4.5 years of war in Ukraine. Kremlin-backed parties and candidates swept the board after most anti-war candidates were barred from running, results showed. According to Russia media agency, the CPRF with 13.8%, the LDPR with 8.99%, and New People with 7.96% are also set to enter the state Duma. A Just Russia has failed to clear the 5% threshold based on the vote count, receiving 4.96%. International observers have in the past sharply criticized the conduct of elections in the small mountainous region. The vote has been dismissed by democracy watchdogs, Western governments, and Kremlin opponents as neither free nor fair, with critics accusing the authorities of excluding genuine opposition and tightly controlling the political landscape United Russia, which has dominated Russian politics for more than two decades, entered the election amid economic pressures and growing concerns over the impact of the war. Ukrainian forces fired more than 1,000 drones at Russia overnight, including hundreds that were launched toward Moscow, officials said on Sunday as the Kremlin was wrapping up the third and last day of its parliamentary elections. Russia's Ministry of Defense said Sunday that its forces shot down a total of 1,110 Ukrainian drones across Russia, as well as over the Ukrainian peninsula of Crimea and the waters of the Black Sea. The online news outlet Astra shared video of what it said was a drone crashing in a residential area in the Moscow region and of a thermal power plant on fire. Moscow Mayor Sergei Sobyanin said that 450 drones had been destroyed en route to the Russian capital and that the attack had damaged the Moscow oil refinery and a residential building. He said the unprecedented attack on Moscow was an attempt to disrupt the elections. The enemy failed in this regard, he said. Across the wider Moscow region, the attack killed 3 people and wounded 20. Local Governor Andrei Vorobyov said, among those injured was Natalia Sanaikina, a polling station official in the Leninsky district of the Moscow region who sustained legs injuries at her home during the overnight attack, according to Vorobyov. He called her personally to offer help. Russia's first conflict-time parliamentary election has been virtually devoid of opposition to President Vladimir Putin's policies and is all but certain to cement the ruling United Russia Party's dominance. Russia was also holding the vote in the 4 Ukrainian regions that Moscow have taken control of after the full-scale conflict began, but still doesn't fully control, and in Crimea, the Black Sea Peninsula that was annexed by Russia in 2014.
1: Да ладно.
2: Ukraine attacked Russia overnight with more than 1,100 drones, including hundreds launched toward Moscow, according to Russian officials. The massive attack came as Russia was wrapping up the third and final day of its first wartime parliamentary election. Moscow Mayor Sergei Sobyanin described the attack as the largest ever drone attack on the capital. Sobyanin said that 450 drones were shot down on approach to Moscow, but there was damage to the city oil refinery and a residential building. Across the wider Moscow region, two people were killed and 20 others were wounded, according to regional governor Andrei Vorobyov. The attack disrupted air travel at several Moscow airports for several hours, with over 400 flights diverted, canceled, or delayed. Sobyanin, the Moscow mayor, said the attack was a botched attempt to disrupt Russia's election.
0: Russian attacks have destroyed more than 13 million books, a third of Ukraine's annual print run, in just 2 months this summer, causing at least $39.3 million in damage, according to the Ministry of Culture. At least 40 publishing houses and several bookstores have been hit in recent weeks. In July, a missile struck the Convy print shop, destroying machinery and ruining stock, including textbooks due at schools the next day. Commercial director Victoria Haidai said replacing the press will cost 1.2 million euros and take 4 to 5 years to restore full capacity. "We are a critical infrastructure. We work to preserve history," she said. In August, a drone attack hit the Ronok Publishing House in Kharkiv, destroying its automated logistics hub, one of Ukraine's largest, along with 8 million books, including 620,000 textbooks supplied to nearly all of the country's schools. "This was done deliberately," said Ronok's head, Viktor Kruglov, warning the industry could collapse entirely without urgent support. Culture Minister Tatiana Berezhna said the attacks aim to destroy us as a nation, erase our identity. The Kremlin did not respond to a request for comment. The Ministry of Culture is developing a support package including state book purchases, grants, rent compensation, and war risk insurance, but publishers say it falls short. Kruglov called for preferential loans, infrastructure investment, and efforts to boost reading demand, noting publishers can't access existing loans because their assets are intellectual property rather than physical collateral. The destruction comes as part of a wider pattern. Nearly 5,000 cultural sites have been damaged or destroyed, and 35,000 art objects looted since the invasion began.

The ICC is designed to apply individual responsibility to violators of fundamental norms of international law in an international setting. So the crucial thing is that a lot of this sort of stuff got done in domestic courts for a long time, but the ICC was the first permanent international criminal court that prosecuted people we understand sort of colloquially as war criminals. The various courts established since the 1990s have really convicted, you know, vanishingly few people. The first trial was of a person who recruited child soldiers in the Democratic Republic of Congo, the Lubanga case. But there haven't been very many cases like that at the ICC. There have been a lot more, actually, at the what we're calling the ad hoc tribunals established by the Security Council in the 1990s in relation to Rwanda and Yugoslavia. The ICC goes through a sort of relatively long process. A case is brought to its attention either by a state or by the Security Council or through action by the prosecutor. Then in many of those cases, the pretrial chamber will make a decision about whether an arrest warrant can be issued. The arrest warrant is then issued by the prosecutor, and the arrest warrant becomes binding on any state that happens to have custody of the alleged war criminal. That's roughly how it works. It's very hard to enforce an arrest warrant. We've been here before with the South Africans and al-Bashir in Sudan. And there, the court didn't even make an order. It didn't, in fact, refer the matter to the Assembly of State Parties when the South Africans failed to surrender al-Bashir to the ICC. I mean, there's a legal question here and a political question. The political question really aligns around the relationship between diplomacy and law.

0: The United States will soon start the process of developing a large military presence in Greenland. That's according to Donald Trump as he announced a deal with the island and Denmark. That was in a Trump Truth Social post, a form of communication that typically lacks context or specifics. But what we do know from that post is that Trump says the process of building a large military presence in an appropriate part of the self-governed Danish territory will begin immediately. A State Department official speaking anonymously said the deal prohibits non-NATO countries from building a base in Greenland and will allow only the US and its allies to make unspecified, sensitive investments.
1: Yeah, I heard the US president yesterday.
0: The Danish Prime Minister's office has said the agreement will strengthen North Atlantic and Arctic security. Greenland's Prime Minister said it recognized Greenland's interests and its place in international cooperation, adding, "This benefits us all." The deal is also well short of Trump's long-held dream of acquiring the island for the U.S.
2: All the United States is asking for is a place called Greenland.
0: And there's also plenty that remains unclear. That includes the degree of U.S. military presence and whether any new U.S. bases would be constructed. The island currently hosts a Space Force base in its remote northwest. Another key detail could be whether any formal power over foreign policy and resources would be ceded to Washington. How the agreement is received in Greenland is also uncertain. Its residents aspire to independence and have bristled at US attempts to assert control. Denmark and Greenland have said the deal would not compromise sovereignty.

0: Donald Trump tries to sell it as a win. He obviously didn't get in this agreement what he originally set out to have, that is sovereign control over all of Greenland as a part of the United States. What Trump could be calling wins, if there is something in the agreement, would be the expiration clause, which the current version is bound to the existence of the NATO treaty. Maybe there is some other formulation that's forever, or I don't know, something else. He could be worried that if he's going to break up NATO, then Denmark and Greenland would like to kick out the United States of Greenland. So that's one rational consideration. The original 1951 agreement covered a lot of different bases in Greenland. There's a number of amending agreements limiting the current American presence to only the one Bidufik or Thule space base. So if he wants, actually, or the American military wants to expand, there would be needs to be consent from Denmark and Greenland. And that would have been given under the old agreement, but he can claim it as a win also. And then, of course, the important expansion substantially in this agreement would be the investment screening, whatever provision is there, because that's not at all covered in the 1951 agreement. The Danish government, the Greenlandic government, haven't gone in any detailed infight or in details about the specific wins or losses in this agreement. And for me, that signals that Greenland and Denmark has now decided, okay, we'll let Trump take the win. He'll describe whatever he does, win the public narrative, in particularly in the US, as he wants. And then we will, when we find that it's kind of settled down and we signed the text and it actually is an existing agreement, then we'll explain afterwards to the Greenlandian Danish population why this is not really as big a deal as Trump wanted it to be.
1: Austin residents gathered in protest and later held a candlelight vigil on Sunday after city officials said an ICE agent shot and wounded a man during a brief foot pursuit. The man suffered a gunshot wound to the torso and was reported to be in serious but stable condition, according to Austin authorities. Demonstrators carrying placards and Mexican and Guatemalan flags called for accountability and an independent investigation into the shooting. Austin Mayor Kirk Watson said he wants city police and the Texas Rangers involved in the investigation, arguing that ICE should not investigate the incident on its own. The incident has drawn renewed attention to the role of federal immigration agents in local communities and the use of force during immigration operations. Authorities have not yet released further details about what led to the shooting or whether the agent involved will face disciplinary action.

Thousands of Barcelona residents marched on Sunday to protest against the expansion of Barcelona's airport, holding banners reading "Less planes, more lives." Protesters were joined by Catalan farmers worried about climate change affecting their lands. Opponents of the project say it would harm two protected natural areas, increase greenhouse gas emissions, and fuel further growth in tourism that they consider unsustainable. The project, to be paid for by Spanish airport operator ENA, could be a test case for the European Union, which will have to decide whether to back the expansion near an environmentally protected area as it seeks to cut pollution. The plan would extend one of the airport's main runways by 500 meters, affecting 27 hectares of a wetland area protected by the EU's Natura 2000 program. In exchange, about 250 hectares in the surrounding area would be turned into green areas,

0: Oil prices rose on Monday after Yemen's Iran-backed Houthis launched missile and drone strikes at Saudi Arabia's capital Riyadh on Saturday, escalating tension in the Middle East while the U.S. and Iran remained in stalemate. Reuters video showed a massive plume of black smoke billowing from the area of Riyadh's main international airport, following booms overnight on Saturday. Saudi Arabia did not comment on the incident, though a Saudi-led coalition fighting the Houthis said it had foiled other attacks on the kingdom. Brent crude futures, LCOC, one climbed 81 cents, or 0.78%, to $104.68 a barrel by 22:02 Greenwich Mean Time, while U.S. West Texas. Intermediate crude, CLC-1, was at $101.06 a barrel, up 76 cents, or 0.76%. The latest attacks have raised concerns about potential disruptions to oil supplies from the region, particularly as tensions remain high between the United States and Iran. Markets are also closely watching developments around the Red Sea and the wider Middle East for signs of further escalation.
1: Because from an LNG perspective, it's very minute what we're producing. Of course, we're producing gas and we're self-sufficient in jet fuel, gasoline, diesel, and electricity that we need production for. Some petrochemicals facilities are producing, and they have land access to export, but the majority of our production is not producing. We expect the first train to come online in the first half of next year, and then possibly a few more trains from NFE to come next year. So the contractors are constructing. So these are going very well. NFS is also going well. But as I told you, the critical part is some of the equipment that will not be able to enter the straits if this continues, could delay some of these projects. We have been reliable over 30 years with zero default on any delivery to any customer around the world. So people know what we're about and how resilient we are and how trustworthy we are. But this is something beyond our control. As soon as this passes, we'll be back to the same seller that we used to be. And our volume is so large that it's difficult to ignore, if you will, for the growth that's needed in the world. I mean, with the subtraction of the 17%, we can get back to normal operations within a couple of weeks.

0: The German Economic Institute has increased its projection of Germany's 2026 economic growth from 0.4% to 1.2%, as outlined in its autumn economic forecast released on Sunday. This upward revision stems from unexpectedly strong growth in the first half of the year, driven by recovering exports and heightened government spending. However, the Institute cautions that the growth momentum is expected to weaken in the latter half of this year. The report notes that the recent export recovery has been partially fueled by businesses restocking inventories, suggesting that this boost may be temporary. In addition, the Institute forecasts Germany's growth in 2027 to fall slightly below 1%, highlighting various downside risks, including the impacts of the Russia-Ukraine conflict, instability in the Middle East, international trade tensions, and diminishing water levels in key European rivers.
1: The waters of one of Brazil's most visited cities are often stained by a reddish-orange liquid that flows around beachgoers, kayakers, and turtles. A new recycling initiative involving City Hall, state-run oil giant Petrobras, and potentially thousands of vendors of a local delicacy aims to change that. The project aims eventually to transform up to 6 million liters of waste oil a year into energy. Palm oil, known in Brazil as azeite de Danda, arrived on Bahia's shores with enslaved Africans beginning in the 1530s, historians say. It has since become a key ingredient not only in Acarajé, but also in other local dishes, such as moqueca, a fish stew, and vatapa, a paste made with bread, shrimp, coconut milk, and ground peanuts. More than 3,500 women sell the traditional snack at stalls across Salvador, often called the blackest city outside Africa. They are key to the project's supply chain. City Hall is encouraging hundreds of them to join by offering incentives and licenses intended to help their businesses operate in a more environmentally sound way. Baianas can receive 60 cents for every liter of palm oil they turn in. Sometimes the cooperative also gives them soap made from recycled palm oil. Baianas are adopting eco-friendly practices by recycling used palm oil, which historically clogged local sewage systems and polluted beaches when vendors discarded it to lighten their carts.

0: Paris Saint-Germain president Nasser Al-Khelaifi is the subject of a preliminary investigation in France over a suspected unlawful conflict of interest linked to Ligue 1 broadcasting rights, allegations Al-Khelaifi and BN reject. The investigation relates to negotiations in 2024 over Ligue 1 broadcasting rights and Al-Khelaifi's roles as PSG president and chairman of BN Media Group. Al-Khelaifi and BN reject the suggestion that he had a conflict of interest. A source with knowledge of the matter said Al-Khelaifi had recused himself from almost all LFP board meetings over the past year and had not attended meetings concerning matters involving BN. In a February letter to the French Football Federation's National Ethics and Deontology Council seen by Reuters, BN said that while Al-Khelaifi chairs BN Media Group, he has no operational or executive responsibility within the group or BN Sports France, saying those responsibilities rest with group CEO Youssef Al-Obaidli. The opening of a preliminary investigation does not amount to a finding of wrongdoing. Anders Dreyer scored his 10th and 11th goals on either side of halftime, and visiting San Diego FC earned a 2-2 draw against Lionel Messi and defending MLS Cup champions Inter Miami on Sunday night. Dreyer's brace helped San Diego snap a three-match losing streak, with his 82nd-minute equalizer spoiling Killy Gonzalez's MLS managerial debut, despite Messi scoring his league-leading 20th goal. Jeppe Tverskov assisted both goals for San Diego, which remains 1 point outside of playoff position in 10th in the Western Conference. San Diego goalkeeper C.J. Dos Santos made 6 saves against his former club, including a pair against Messi in second-half stoppage time. After Messi pulled Miami level at 1-1 in the 24th minute, Luis Suarez put the Herons in front in the 74th on a play set up by Rodrigo De Paul. But Miami settled for a 4th consecutive MLS draw in the first league game with Gonzalez at the helm after he was named to replace interim boss Guillermo Hoyos last month. Gonzalez previously guided Miami to a 2-0 home win over Cruz Azul in the Campeones Cup final on Wednesday night. Miami remained in 3rd place in the Eastern Conference following the draw, behind 2nd place New England on the tie break of total wins and 11 points behind leaders Nashville SC. Both San Diego goals came from Tverskov playing speculative passes up the central channel. In the 12th minute, he played the ball from deep within his own half. With Marcus Ingvartsson also in the center circle acting as a decoy, the pass rolled past him into the path of Dreyer running behind Miami's back line. Dreyer continued forward and coolly chipped charging goalkeeper Dane St. Clair for his 2nd goal in the last 3 matches.
1: Goal of the season.
0: On Dreyer's leveler 70 Suarez. Minutes later, Tverskov played a more conventional ball over the top of Miami's back line. Dreyer timed his run to remain onside, collected himself, and drove a powerful finish beyond St. Clair's left arm and inside the right post. Messi pulled Miami level in the 24th minute on a free kick from beyond the right corner of the penalty area that narrowly missed connecting with Suarez's head, but continued beyond Dos Santos's dive and off the inside of the left post.
2: Onside that little bit of a diagonal run.
0: Belgian Remco Evenepoel secured a record 4th consecutive men's individual time trial title at the UCI Road World Championships in Montreal on Sunday, while Switzerland's Marlene Reusser defended her title on her 35th birthday. Evenepoel covered the 39.2-kilometer circuit in a blistering time of 44 minutes, 53.13 seconds. Italy's Filippo Ganna finished 57.31 seconds behind Evenepoel, while 19-year-old Frenchman Paul Cixous, who placed 4th in his Tour de France debut this year, finished 1 minute 13.04 seconds adrift for bronze. With the win, Evenepoel became the first man to win four consecutive World Elite time trials. He also joined German Tony Martin and Swiss Fabian Cancellara as the only four times winners. Swede Jakob Söderqvist was leading at all timing points, but went down on a turn a few kilometers from the finish, and despite getting back up quickly, missed out on the podium, finishing in fifth place. Birthday girl Reiser retained her rainbow jersey in the women's elite individual time trial with a winning time of 50 minutes, 24.44 seconds. Britain's Zoe Backstedt claimed silver, finishing 40.11 seconds behind Reiser, while Germany's Franziska Koch took bronze, 45.54 seconds adrift. The course wound through Montreal along the St. Lawrence River, over the Samuel de Champlain Bridge, and through Circuit Gilles Villeneuve before tackling an uphill finish in Old Montreal. Tour de France champion Demi Vollering of the Netherlands was unable to match the specialists, finishing eighth.

Hello, I'm Sudha Azar with your global weather update. Let's start. Across much of Europe, light clouds are moving quickly across the region. Athens will be rainy at 25 degrees, while Ankara has similar weather at 23. Farther west, warmer conditions stay cold for most of the continent. Rome is partly cloudy at 29 degrees and Berlin is cloudy at 18. In the Balkans, temperatures remain on the warmer side. Tirana is partly cloudy at 27 degrees, while Pristina has similar weather at 17. The Middle East warms up today, though. Mecca peaks at 39 degrees and Baghdad is sunny at 43. In Central Asia, Almaty is partly cloudy at 27 degrees, while Baku has similar weather and temperature. Farther east, Bangkok has a thunderstorm at 32 degrees and Urumqi is cloudy at 21. Across Africa, Casablanca is partly cloudy at 29 degrees, while Tripoli has similar weather at 28. In North America, Toronto is partly cloudy and Los Angeles has similar weather at 26. In South America, Buenos Aires is at 13 degrees, while Caracas is sunny at 29. Across Oceania, Sydney is rainy at 17 degrees, while Port Moresby is at 29 for today. That's the latest global weather update. 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

0: Turkish President Recep Tayyip Erdogan has arrived in New York to attend the high-level week of the 81st session of the United Nations General Assembly. Erdogan was welcomed at John F. Kennedy International Airport by Turkish diplomatic representatives and other officials before traveling to the Turkish House in Manhattan. A large crowd, including members of the Turkish-American community, gathered outside the Turkish House to welcome the president upon his arrival. Erdogan briefly spoke to reporters and said that he has a busy program ahead during the UN General Assembly week.
1: İnşallah dolu dolu bir Birleşmiş Milletler Genel Kurulu geçirecek.
0: He is expected to address the General Assembly on Tuesday, marking his 16th appearance before the UN's main deliberative body. His speech is expected to focus heavily on Gaza, including the humanitarian situation, recognition of a Palestinian state, and possible international measures against Israel. During his stay in New York, the Turkish president is scheduled to hold a series of bilateral meetings with heads of state and government. He is also expected to address the UN Secretary General's climate summit on Wednesday, ahead of Turkey's hosting of the COP31 climate conference in Antalya in November. Erdogan is accompanied by the Turkish First Lady and senior Turkish officials, including the foreign minister, the treasury and finance minister, and the intelligence chief.

0: call came a week ahead of an expected visit by Chinese President Xi Jinping to the U.S., with a meeting with President Donald Trump set to take place on September 24th, Trump had said. The official Chinese summary of the call fell short of explicitly confirming an upcoming meeting between Xi and Trump, but said Wang and Rubio held in-depth discussions focused on high-level exchanges between the two countries. The two sides are expected to use the meeting to address a range of issues affecting their bilateral relationship, including trade and broader diplomatic ties. However, Beijing has not explicitly confirmed the reported September 24th meeting, leaving the details of Xi's planned visit subject to official confirmation.
1: China is not more isolated. Their exports broke a record last year, probably break a new record this year. They are making significant strides in advanced technology across a whole variety of spheres. U.S. manufacturing is not up. Our dependence on China really hasn't changed in terms of dependence on critical minerals and other key components. And so I think Xi Jinping comes into this feeling like they stared down Trump and they have the relationship basically where they want, where the U.S. is really not going to try to escalate in any significant way to push China on any of its red lines. Both sides want stability. China's always wanted stability. That was not the U.S.'s aim in April of 2025. And so I think looking at things that way, it suggests to me that Xi Jinping has outmaneuvered the Trump administration so far. Of course, they're probably going to focus primarily on commercial issues, but they should also likely talk about artificial intelligence, the war in the Middle East, in Ukraine, and even cross-strait issues. I think in terms of what we can expect to see is at the core will be an extension of the ceasefire that is currently in place, which means a commercial ceasefire that China is promised to continue to export rare earths to the United States and others who have general licenses to receive them. The U.S. has promised to cap total tariffs against China, no higher than they were about a year ago. And so both sides are probably aiming to try to extend that ceasefire anywhere from a few months to the end of the Trump administration. My guess is it's going to be somewhere around 1 year. I think we're probably going to see more of a conversation around Iran and Ukraine than on North Korea. The U.S. would like China's help in the sanctions regimes that they have already in place against Russia and have currently expanded, and same with Iran. There are a variety of different ways in terms of commerce, intelligence, military-related components that appears the Chinese have been providing to Russia and Iran, at least based on media reports and what we hear in Washington circles. I think those topics have been raised. China's foreign minister, Wang Yi, Secretary of State Rubio, recently conferred on a variety of issues that included those. They mentioned those in the readouts of their call, done just a week or so before the summit is supposed to occur. So I think the U.S. has already conveyed its core positions to the Chinese, and the Chinese have probably responded. Even though the U.S. has been raising these issues and likely to do so when the two leaders meet, it's unclear to me that the U.S. is going to make make Chinese significant assistance a red line in the relationship. That is, either you do what we asked you to do, or we're going to impose massive sanctions on you. I don't think that the U.S. wants the relationship to go off the rails. We already have high inflation, rising unemployment, real concerns on a variety of fronts. The midterms are coming. I think what the U.S. would like is some at minimum symbolic gestures from the Chinese to show that they hear what the U.S. is saying and take some steps that gives the

0: U.S. a justification for not coming down hard on the Chinese?
1: Hopefully we're toward the end of
2: the United States and Iran have exchanged fresh threats as months of conflict remain deadlocked and fighting involving the Houthis opens another front across the region. U.S. President Donald Trump warned Iran's leadership to reach a deal or face further economic devastation and possible military action, while also signaling he would be open to meeting Iranian President Masoud Pezeshkian in New York. Pezeshkian is expected to attend the United Nations General Assembly this week, potentially creating a new opportunity for diplomacy after months without direct negotiations. Iran's military, meanwhile, warned that any new attack would trigger sustained retaliation against U.S. bases and interests across the region, with Washington's regional allies also potentially treated as parties to the conflict. The latest threats come as Yemen's Iran-backed Houthis expand attacks on Saudi Arabia, including missile and drone strikes targeting what the group described as sensitive sites in Riyadh. The escalation in Yemen has also increased pressure on vital maritime routes, with Houthi forces gaining positions near the Bab el-Mandeb Strait at the entrance to the Red Sea. At the same time, commercial traffic through the Strait of Hormuz remains severely restricted, leaving two of the region's most important maritime choke points under growing pressure. The restrictions have disrupted Gulf energy exports, while a U.S. blockade of Iranian ports has also intensified pressure on Iran's economy. Despite the renewed threats, the presence of both Trump and Pezeshkian in New York during UN General Assembly Week is putting renewed focus on whether diplomacy could provide a path back toward negotiations.
3: The recent fighting between Yemen's Houthi group and government forces has displaced more than 147,000 people in Yemen within just a few weeks, said an official with the United Nations High Commissioner for Refugees in Yemen on Sunday. In an interview with China Media Group, Armen Yedgarian, representative of the UNHCR in Yemen, called on the international community to provide more funds and support to address the growing humanitarian needs.
4: So it's a very big number just from the beginning of this recent escalation. And most of the displaced, they are women, children, older people, quite a big number of very vulnerable, highly vulnerable people who need medical, shelter, food, water, protection services. And they were forced to flee in a short period with little belongings or without them.
3: Yedgarian said that the conflict has forced displaced people to move to temporary shelters or displacement camps, and in many cases, to flee to other countries.
4: Many Yemenis fleeing from the conflict to Djibouti through Bab el-Mandeb Strait, taking the dangerous travel routes by sea. Many go to Somalia also, including the refugees.
3: Yedgarian said that the recent escalation of the situation has posed new challenges to the humanitarian relief operations of relevant agencies, destroying roads, infrastructure, and communication facilities, and making it difficult for humanitarian agencies to access the affected areas in a timely manner. The UNHCR has launched emergency assistance in multiple locations and mobilized $2 million U.S. dollars for aid and the distribution of relief supplies. Yet the funding gap remains substantial. Yedgarian noted that only the realization of peace, security, and stability can fundamentally reduce the risk of forced displacement for the civilian population. Yemen's conflict erupted in late 2014 when the Houthis seized Sana'a and much of northern Yemen, prompting a Saudi-led coalition to intervene in March 2015 in support of the internationally recognized government. The latest fighting follows major Houthi gains along Yemen's southwestern Red Sea coast earlier this month.

0: powerful explosions occurred at a Syrian army military site in the Al-Hadaba area, west of the town of Al-Ais, southwest of Syria's Aleppo province. According to Syria's official news agency Sana, initial findings indicate that four people were wounded in the explosions at the Syrian army's military site in the Al-Hadaba area. The report stated that authorities have launched an investigation to determine the source and cause of the explosions. Aleppo Emergency and Disaster Management Operations Director Faisal Muhammad Ali said search and rescue and medical teams initially had difficulty reaching the area because the explosions were ongoing. Civil defense teams who managed to enter the area evacuated four injured people, according to initial findings. Nearby homes were evacuated and roads leading to the area were closed to traffic to ensure civilian safety and facilitate evacuation efforts. Syria's official television channel Al-Ikhbariya had earlier reported the powerful explosions and said an investigation into their nature had begun.
1: An Israeli strike on a civilian vehicle in Gaza City on Saturday killed one person and wounded at least four others, according to health officials at the Shifa Hospital, where the casualties were taken. Earlier in the day, Israeli strikes killed another two men in Gaza, according to health ministry and hospital officials. One man was killed as he walked in the Shijaya neighborhood of Gaza, while the other was killed as he walked in the Jabalaya refugee camp in northern Gaza, the ministry and Shifa hospital said. The second man was identified as the son of the health ministry's director general, the ministry said. The Israeli military said it struck several military operatives without evidence. The heaviest attacks by Israel subsided since a ceasefire took effect last October. But Israeli fire has killed more than 1,378 Palestinians in Gaza since then, according to health officials in the territory.

0: At least 8,000 or more remains are still buried in the rubble in Gaza Strip, and desperate local residents are appealing for international assistance to recover the dead and deliver humanitarian aid to the survivors. Around half the remains recovered from Gaza City's rubble this month were women and children, the head of the UN Human Rights Office in the occupied Palestinian territory, Ajith Sunghay, said on Tuesday. It is estimated that at the current pace, recovering those still buried in the rubble could take more than a decade. Sunghay said that Israel has been obstructing excavation and forensic work, making identification harder and risking the loss of evidence.
1: نتحدث على 8,000 جثمان تحت الأنقاض موزعين على أكثر من 300 بناية في قطاع غزة والطواقم تقوم بالتدخل الميداني بالشراكة مع اللجنة الدولية للصليب الأحمر لأجل إخراج الضحايا من تحت الأنقاض وهذا طبعا الأمر مرهق وأمر متعب وأمر مكلف ماليا وجسديا ونفسيا حتى على عاتق طواقم الدفاع المدني ولذلك الجهد الذي يبذل في الميدان بهذا الخصوص هو جهد يعني كبير جدا وجهد عظيم من قبل طواقم الدفاع المدني.
0: In Islam, burying the deceased is a sacred communal obligation that must be carried out with dignity and care. That is why Gazans are going to extraordinary lengths to recover the bodies of the victims. Calling on Israel to halt the war and destruction and allow aid into the territory

0: Dozens hope that the international community and relevant institutions will help recover the victims buried beneath the rubble.
1: وجود المجتمع الدولي والمؤسسات ذات العلاقة هو أمر مهم جدا لأجل حفظ الأدلة ولأجل التعرف على كافة الضحايا المتواجدين تحت الأنقاض.
2: It was a disastrous night for Chancellor Merz's Conservative Christian Union Party there, their worst ever results in an election in their history in Mecklenburg-Western Pomerania and just getting into the state parliament. And they lost the mayor's office in Berlin to the left party, that's the far left party.
3: Es ist ein Desaster.
2: It couldn't fairly be described, as he said, as a disaster.
3: Ich danke Ihnen.
2: He's basically said he's going to continue in office, he's going to stay as Chancellor, at least for the moment. Has left him with a black eye, but still standing. The second thing to see in the result, however, is that the AfD is continuing its momentum. It had a historically strong result in the eastern German state of Saxony-Anhalt earlier this month on September the 16th.
4: Danke, danke, danke.
2: This result is just a sign of how strong it remains. The third takeaway is that voters tended to have moved away from the mainstream, the old mainstream parties, the Christian Democrats, the Social Democrats. They're moving more and more away from those parties towards the AfD, but also towards the left parties we saw here in Berlin. The final takeaway is possibly that what this election was about, economic issues and general sense of economic uncertainty. Migration as such was possibly, it was played a secondary role or a lesser role. It was just this general sense of economic uncertainty and disillusion of the main parties.

The United Russia Party is leading in the Duma election with 57.82% of the vote, with 90.45% of ballots counted, data from the Central Election Commission showed. China congratulates Russia on the successful State Duma elections, saying the outcome reflects the will of the Russian people, Chinese Foreign Ministry spokesman Guo Jiakun said. Ramzan Kadyrov, a close ally of Russian President Vladimir Putin, has been re-elected to a fifth term as leader of his southern, mainly Muslim region of Chechnya, with almost 100% of the vote, Russia's Electoral Commission said on Monday. Russia concluded elections on Sunday to its national parliament, as well as for regional legislatures and governors, a test of the country's tightly controlled political system after 4.5 years of war in Ukraine. Kremlin-backed parties and candidates swept the board after most anti-war candidates were barred from running, results showed. According to Russia media agency, the CPRF with 13.8%, the LDPR with 8.99%, and New People with 7.96% are also set to enter the State Duma. A Just Russia has failed to clear the 5% threshold based on the vote count, receiving 4.96%. International observers have in the past sharply criticized the conduct of elections in the small mountainous region. The vote has been dismissed by democracy watchdogs, Western governments, and Kremlin opponents as neither free nor fair, with critics accusing the authorities of excluding genuine opposition and tightly controlling the political landscape. United Russia, which has dominated Russian politics for more than two decades, entered the election amid economic pressures and growing concerns over the impact of the war. Ukrainian forces fired more than 1,000 drones at Russia overnight, including hundreds that were launched toward Moscow, officials said on Sunday as the Kremlin was wrapping up the third and last day of its parliamentary elections. Russia's Ministry of Defense said Sunday that its forces shot down a total of 1,110 Ukrainian drones across Russia, as well as over the Ukrainian peninsula of Crimea and the waters of the Black Sea. The online news outlet Astra shared video of what it said was a drone crashing in a residential area in the Moscow region.

0: and of a thermal power plant on fire. Moscow Mayor Sergei Sobyanin said that 450 drones had been destroyed en route to the Russian capital and that the attack had damaged the Moscow oil refinery and a residential building. He said the unprecedented attack on Moscow was an attempt to disrupt the elections. The enemy failed in this regard, he said. Across the wider Moscow region, the attack killed 3 people and wounded 20. Local Governor Andrei Vorobyov said, among those injured was Natalia Sanaikina, a polling station official in the Leninsky district of the Moscow region who sustained legs injuries at her home during the overnight attack, according to Vorobyov. He called her personally to offer help. Russia's first conflict-time parliamentary election has been virtually devoid of opposition to President Vladimir Putin's policies and is all but certain to cement the ruling United Russia Party's dominance. Russia was also holding the vote in the 4 Ukrainian regions that Moscow have taken control of after the full-scale conflict began, but still doesn't fully control. And in Crimea, the Black Sea Peninsula that was annexed by Russia in 2014.
1: Да ладно.
2: Ukraine attacked Russia overnight with more than 1,100 drones, including hundreds launched toward Moscow, according to Russian officials. The massive attack came as Russia was wrapping up the third and final day of its first wartime parliamentary election. Moscow Mayor Sergei Sobyanin described the attack as the largest ever drone attack on the capital. Sobyanin said that 450 drones were shot down on approach to Moscow, but there was damage to the city oil refinery and a residential building. Across the wider Moscow region, 2 people were killed and 20 others were wounded, according to regional governor Andrei Vorobyov. The attack disrupted air travel at several Moscow airports for several hours, with over 400 flights diverted, canceled, or delayed. Sobyanin, the Moscow mayor, said the attack was a botched attempt to disrupt Russia's election.

Russian attacks have destroyed more than 13 million books, a third of Ukraine's annual print run, in just 2 months this summer, causing at least $39.3 million in damage, according to the Ministry of Culture. At least 40 publishing houses and several bookstores have been hit in recent weeks. In July, a missile struck the Konvi print shop, destroying machinery and ruining stock, including textbooks due at schools the next day. Commercial director Victoria Haidai said replacing the press will cost 1.2 million euros and take 4 to 5 years to restore full capacity. "We are a critical infrastructure. We work to preserve history," she said. In August, a drone attack hit the Ronok publishing house in Kharkiv, destroying its automated logistics hub, one of Ukraine's largest, along with 8 million books, including 620,000 textbooks supplied to nearly all of the country's schools. "This was done deliberately," said Ronok's head, Viktor Kruglov, warning the industry could collapse entirely without urgent support. Culture Minister Tatiana Berezhna said the attacks aim to destroy us as a nation, erase our identity. The Kremlin did not respond to a request for comment. The Ministry of Culture is developing a support package including state book purchases, grants, rent compensation, and war risk insurance, but publishers say it falls short. Kruglov called for preferential loans, infrastructure investment, and efforts to boost reading demand, noting publishers can't access existing loans because their assets are intellectual property rather than physical collateral. The destruction comes as part of a wider pattern. Nearly 5,000 cultural sites have been damaged or destroyed, and 35,000 art objects looted since the invasion began.

The ICC is designed to apply individual responsibility to violators of fundamental norms of international law in an international setting.

So the crucial thing is that a lot of this sort of stuff got done in domestic courts for a long time, but the ICC was the first permanent international criminal court that prosecuted people we understand sort of colloquially as war criminals. The various courts established since the 1990s have really convicted, vanishingly few people. The first trial was of a person who recruited child soldiers in the Democratic Republic of Congo, the Lubanga case. But there haven't been very many cases like that at the ICC. There have been a lot more actually at the what we're calling ad hoc tribunals established by the Security Council in the 1990s in relation to Rwanda and Yugoslavia. The ICC goes through a sort of relatively long process. A case is brought to its attention either by a state or by the Security Council or through action by the prosecutor. Then, in many of those cases, the pretrial chamber will make a decision about whether an arrest warrant can be issued. The arrest warrant is then issued by the prosecutor, and the arrest warrant becomes binding on any state that happens to have custody of the alleged war criminal. That's roughly how it works. It's very hard to enforce an arrest warrant. We've been here before with the South Africans and al-Bashir in Sudan. And there, the court didn't even make an order. It didn't, in fact, refer the matter to the Assembly of State Parties when the South Africans failed to surrender al-Bashir to the ICC. I mean, there's a legal question here and a political question. The political question really aligns around the relationship between diplomacy and law.

0: The United States will soon start the process of developing a large military presence in Greenland. That's according to Donald Trump as he announced a deal with the island and Denmark. That was in a Trump Truth Social post, a form of communication that typically lacks context or specifics. But what we do know from that post is that Trump says the process of building a large military presence in an appropriate part of the self-governed Danish territory will begin immediately. A State Department official speaking anonymously said the deal prohibits non-NATO countries from building a base in Greenland and will allow only the US and its allies to make unspecified, sensitive investments.
1: Yeah, I heard the US president yesterday.
0: The Danish Prime Minister's office has said the agreement will strengthen North Atlantic and Arctic security. Greenland's Prime Minister said it recognized Greenland's interests and its place in international cooperation, adding, "This benefits us all." The deal is also well short of Trump's long-held dream of acquiring the island for the U.S.
2: All the United States is asking for is a place called Greenland.
0: And there's also plenty that remains unclear. That includes the degree of U.S. military presence and whether any new U.S. bases would be constructed. The island currently hosts a Space Force base in its remote northwest. Another key detail could be whether any formal power over foreign policy and resources would be ceded to Washington. How the agreement is received in Greenland is also uncertain. Its residents aspire to independence and have bristled at US attempts to assert control. Denmark and Greenland have said the deal would not compromise sovereignty.

Donald Trump tries to sell it as a win. He obviously didn't get in this agreement what he originally set out to have, that is sovereign control over all of Greenland as a part of the United States. What Trump could be calling wins, if there is something in the agreement, would be the expiration clause, which the current version is bound to the existence of the NATO treaty. Maybe there is some other formulation that's forever, or I don't know, something else. He could be worried that if he's going to break up NATO, then Denmark and Greenland would like to kick out United States of Greenland. So that's one rational

0: consideration. The original 1951 agreement covered a lot of different bases in Greenland. There's a number of amending agreements limiting the current American presence to only the one Bedufik or Thule space base. So if he wants actually, or the American military wants to expand, there would be need to be consent from Denmark and Greenland. And that would have been given under the old agreement, but he can claim it as a win also. And then, of course, the important expansion substantially in this agreement is would be the investment screening, whatever provision is there, because that's not at all covered in the 1951 agreement. The Danish government, the Greenlandic government, haven't gone in any detailed infight or in details about the specific wins or losses in this agreement. And for me, that signals that Greenland and Denmark has now decided, okay, we'll let Trump take the win. He'll describe whatever he does, win the public narrative, in particularly in the US, as he wants. And then we will, when we find that it's kind of settled down and we signed the text and it actually is an existing agreement, then we'll explain afterwards to the Greenlandian Danish population why this is not really as big a deal as Trump wanted it to be.
1: Austin residents gathered in protest and later held a candlelight vigil on Sunday after city officials said an ICE agent shot and wounded a man during a brief foot pursuit. The man suffered a gunshot wound to the torso and was reported to be in serious but stable condition, according to Austin authorities. Demonstrators carrying placards and Mexican and Guatemalan flags called for accountability and an independent investigation into the shooting. Austin Mayor Kirk Watson said he wants city police and the Texas Rangers involved in the investigation, arguing that ICE should not investigate the incident on its own. The incident has drawn renewed attention to the role of federal immigration agents in local communities and the use of force during immigration operations. Authorities have not yet released further details about what led to the shooting or whether the agent involved will face disciplinary action.

Thousands of Barcelona residents marched on Sunday to protest against the expansion of Barcelona's airport, holding banners reading "Less planes, more lives." Protesters were joined by Catalan farmers worried about climate change affecting their lands. Opponents of the project say it would harm two protected natural areas, increase greenhouse gas emissions, and fuel further growth in tourism that they consider unsustainable. The project, to be paid for by Spanish airport operator INA, could be a test case for the European Union, which will have to decide whether to back the expansion near an environmentally protected area as it seeks to cut pollution. The plan would extend one of the airport's main runways by 500 meters, affecting 27 hectares of a wetland area protected by the EU's Natura 2000 program. In exchange, about 250 hectares in the surrounding area would be turned into green areas.

0: Oil prices rose on Monday after Yemen's Iran-backed Houthis launched missile and drone strikes at Saudi Arabia's capital Riyadh on Saturday, escalating tension in the Middle East while the U.S. and Iran remained in stalemate. Reuters video showed a massive plume of black smoke billowing from the area of Riyadh's main international airport, following booms overnight on Saturday. Saudi Arabia did not comment on the incident, though a Saudi-led coalition fighting the Houthis said it had foiled other attacks on the kingdom. Brent crude futures, LCOC, one climbed 81 cents, or 0.78%, to $104.68 a barrel by 22:02 Greenwich Mean Time, while U.S. West Texas. Intermediate crude, CLC 1, was at $101.06 a barrel, up 76 cents, or 0.76%. The latest attacks have raised concerns about potential disruptions to oil supplies from the region, particularly as tensions remain high between the United States and Iran. Markets are also closely watching developments around the Red Sea and the wider Middle East for signs of further escalation.
1: Because from an LNG perspective, it's very minute what we're producing. Of course, we're producing gas and we're self-sufficient in jet fuel, gasoline, diesel, and, electricity that we need production for. Some petrochemicals facilities are producing and they have land access to export, but the majority of our production is not producing. We expect the first train to come online in the first half of next year, and then possibly a few more trains from NFE to come next year. So the contractors are constructing. So these are going very well. NFS is also going well. But as I told you, the critical part is some of the equipment that will not be able to enter the straits if this continues. Could delay some of these projects. We have been reliable over 30 years with zero default on any delivery to any customer around the world. So people know what we're about and how resilient we are and how trustworthy we are, but this is something beyond our control. As soon as this passes, we'll be back to the same seller that we used to be. And our volume is so large that it's difficult to ignore, if you will, for the growth that's needed in the world. I mean, with the subtraction of the 17%, we can get back to normal operations within a couple of weeks.

0: The German Economic Institute has increased its projection of Germany's 2026 economic growth from 0.4% to 1.2%, as outlined in its autumn economic forecast released on Sunday. This upward revision stems from unexpectedly strong growth in the first half of the year, driven by recovering exports and heightened government spending. However, the Institute cautions that the growth momentum is expected to weaken in the latter half of this year. The report notes that the recent export recovery has been partially fueled by businesses restocking inventories, suggesting that this boost may be temporary. In addition, the Institute forecasts Germany's growth in 2027 to fall slightly below 1%, highlighting various downside risks, including the impacts of the Russia-Ukraine conflict, instability in the Middle East, international trade tensions, and diminishing water levels in key European rivers.
1: The waters of one of Brazil's most visited cities are often stained by a reddish-orange liquid that flows around beachgoers, kayakers, and turtles. A new recycling initiative involving City Hall, state-run oil giant Petrobras, and potentially thousands of vendors of a local delicacy aims to change that. The project aims eventually to transform up to 6 million liters of waste oil a year into energy. Palm oil, known in Brazil as azeite de Dunda, arrived on Bahia's shores with enslaved Africans beginning in the 1530s, historians say. It has since become a key ingredient not only in Acarajé, but also in other local dishes, such as moqueca, a fish stew, and vatapa, a paste made with bread, shrimp, coconut milk, and ground peanuts. More than 3,500 women sell the

traditional snack at stalls across Salvador, often called the blackest city outside Africa. They are key to the project's supply chain. City Hall is encouraging hundreds of them to join by offering incentives and licenses intended to help their businesses operate in a more environmentally sound way. Bayanas can receive 60 cents for every liter of palm oil they turn in. Sometimes the cooperative also gives them soap made from recycled palm oil. Bayanas are adopting eco-friendly practices by recycling used palm oil, which historically clogged local sewage systems and polluted beaches when vendors discarded it to lighten their carts.

Paris Saint-Germain president Nasser Al-Khelaifi is the subject of a preliminary investigation in France over a suspected unlawful conflict of interest linked to Ligue 1 broadcasting rights, allegations Al-Khelaifi and BN reject. The investigation relates to negotiations in 2024 over Ligue 1 broadcasting rights and Al-Khelaifi's roles as PSG president and chairman of BN Media Group. Al-Khelaifi and BN reject the suggestion that he had a conflict of interest. A source with knowledge of the matter said Al-Khelaifi had recused himself from almost all LFP board meetings over the past year and had not attended meetings concerning matters involving BN. In a February letter to the French Football Federation's National Ethics and Deontology Council seen by Reuters, BN said that while Al-Khelaifi chairs BN Media Group, he has no operational or executive responsibility within the group or BN Sports France, saying those responsibilities rest with Group CEO Youssef Al-Obaidli. The opening of a

0: Preliminary investigation does not amount to a finding of wrongdoing.
1: It has cleared for now. Perfect for the
0: Anders Dreyer scored his 10th and 11th goals on either side of halftime, and visiting San Diego FC earned a 2-2 draw against Lionel Messi and defending MLS Cup champions Inter Miami on Sunday night. Dreyer's brace helped San Diego snap a three-match losing streak, with his 82nd-minute equalizer spoiling Kelly Gonzalez's MLS managerial debut, despite Messi scoring his league-leading 20th goal. Jeppe Tverskov assisted both goals for San Diego, which remains 1 point outside of playoff position and 10th in the Western Conference. San Diego goalkeeper C.J. Dos Santos made 6 saves against his former club, including a pair against Messi in second-half stoppage time. After Messi pulled Miami level at 1-1 in the 24th minute, Luis Suarez put the Herons in front in the 74th on a play set up by Rodrigo De Paul. But Miami settled for a 4th consecutive MLS draw in the first league game with Gonzalez at the helm after he was named to replace interim boss Guillermo Hoyos last month. Gonzalez previously guided Miami to a 2-0 home win over Cruz Azul in the Campeones Cup final on Wednesday night. Miami remained in 3rd place in the Eastern Conference following the draw, behind 2nd place New England on the tie break of total wins and 11 points behind leaders Nashville SC. Both San Diego goals came from Tverskov playing speculative passes up the central channel. In the 12th minute, he played the ball from deep within his own half. With Marcus Ingvartsson also in the center circle acting as a decoy, the pass rolled past him into the path of Dreyer running behind Miami's back line. Dreyer continued forward and coolly chipped charging goalkeeper Dane St. Clair for his 2nd goal in the last 3 matches.
1: Goal of the season.
0: On Dreyer's leveler 70 minutes later, Tverskov played a more conventional ball over the top of Miami's back line. Dreyer timed his run to remain onside, collected himself, and drove a powerful finish beyond St. Clair's left arm and inside the right post. Messi pulled Miami level in the 24th minute on a free kick from beyond the right corner of the penalty area that narrowly missed connecting with Suarez's head, but continued beyond Dos Santos's dive and off the inside of the left post.
2: Onside that little bit of a diagonal run.
0: Belgian Remco Evenepoel secured a record 4th consecutive men's individual time trial title at the UCI Road World Championships in Montreal on Sunday, while Switzerland's Marlene Reusser defended her title on her 35th birthday. Evenepoel covered the 39.2-kilometer circuit in a blistering time of 44 minutes, 53.13 seconds. Italy's Filippo Ganna finished 57.31 seconds behind Evenepoel, while 19-year-old Frenchman Paul Cixous, who placed 4th in his Tour de France debut this year, finished 1 minute 13.04 seconds adrift for bronze. With the win, Evenepoel became the first man to win 4 consecutive world elite time trials. He also joined German Tony Martin and Swiss Fabian Cancellara as the only 4 times winners. Swede Jakob Söderqvist was leading at all timing points, but went down on a turn a few kilometers from the finish, and despite getting back up quickly, missed out on the podium, finishing in 5th place. Birthday girl Reusser retained her rainbow jersey in the women's elite individual time trial with a winning time of 50 minutes, 24.44 seconds. Britain's Zoe Backstedt claimed silver, finishing 40.11 seconds behind Reusser, while Germany's Franziska Koch took bronze, 45.54 seconds adrift. The course wound through Montreal along the St. Lawrence River, over the Samuel de Champlain Bridge, and through Circuit Gilles Villeneuve before tackling an uphill finish in Old Montreal. Tour de France champion Demi Vollering of the Netherlands was unable to match the specialists, finishing 8th.

0: Turkish President Recep Tayyip Erdogan has arrived in New York to attend the high-level week of the 81st session of the United Nations General Assembly. Erdogan was welcomed at John F. Kennedy International Airport by Turkish diplomatic representatives and other officials before traveling to the Turkish House in Manhattan. A large crowd, including members of the Turkish-American community, gathered outside the Turkish House to welcome the president upon his arrival. Erdogan briefly spoke to reporters and said that he has a busy program ahead during the UN General Assembly week.
1: İnşallah dolu dolu bir Birleşmiş Milletler Genel Kurulu geçirecek.
0: He is expected to address the General Assembly on Tuesday, marking his 16th appearance before the UN's main deliberative body. His speech is expected to focus heavily on Gaza, including the humanitarian situation, recognition of a Palestinian state, and possible international measures against Israel. During his stay in New York, the Turkish president is scheduled to hold a series of bilateral meetings with heads of state and government. He is also expected to address the UN Secretary General's climate summit on Wednesday, ahead of Turkey's hosting of the COP31 climate conference in Antalya in November. Erdogan is accompanied by the Turkish First Lady and senior Turkish officials, including the foreign minister, the treasury and finance minister, and the intelligence chief.

Chinese President Xi Jinping is expected to travel to the United States this week for a meeting with President Donald Trump. Chinese Foreign Minister Wang Yi on Thursday told U.S. Secretary of State Marco Rubio in a phone call that the two countries should prepare well for the next stage of high-level interactions in the spirit of equality, respect, and reciprocity. Wang's ministry said,

0: trade and broader diplomatic ties. However, Beijing has not explicitly confirmed the reported September 24th meeting, leaving the details of Xi's planned visit subject to official confirmation.
1: China is not more isolated. Their exports broke a record last year, probably break a new record this year. They are making significant strides in advanced technology across a whole variety of spheres. U.S. manufacturing is not up. Our dependence on China really hasn't changed in terms of dependence on critical minerals and other key components. And so I think Xi Jinping comes into this feeling like they stared down Trump, and they have the relationship basically where they want, where the U.S. is really not going to try to escalate in any significant way to push China on any of its red lines. Both sides want stability. China's always wanted stability. That was not the U.S.'s aim in April of 2025. And so I think looking at things that way, it suggests to me that Xi Jinping has outmaneuvered the Trump administration so far. Of course, they're probably going to focus primarily on commercial issues, but they should also likely talk about artificial intelligence, the war in the Middle East and Ukraine, and even cross-strait issues. I think in terms of what we can expect to see is at the core will be an extension of the ceasefire that is currently in place, which means a commercial ceasefire. China is promised to continue to export rare earths to the United States and others who have general licenses to receive them. The U.S. has promised to cap total tariffs against China, no higher than they were about a year ago. And so both sides are probably aiming to try to extend that ceasefire anywhere from a few months to the end of the Trump administration. My guess is it's going to be somewhere around 1 year. I think we're probably going to see more of a conversation around Iran and Ukraine than on North Korea. The U.S. would like China's help in the sanctions regimes that they have already in place against Russia and have currently expanded, and same with Iran. There are a variety of different ways in terms of commerce, intelligence, military-related components that appears the Chinese have been providing to Russia and Iran, at least based on media reports and what we hear in Washington circles. I think those topics have been raised. China's foreign minister, Wang Yi, Secretary of State Rubio, recently conferred on a variety of issues that included those. They mentioned those in the readouts of their call, done just a week or so before the summit is supposed to occur. So I think the U.S. has already conveyed its core positions to the Chinese, and the Chinese have probably responded. Even though the U.S. has been raising these issues and likely to do so when the two leaders meet, it's unclear to me that the U.S. is going to make Chinese significant assistance a red line in the relationship. That is, either you do what we asked you to do, or we're going to impose massive sanctions on you. I don't think that the U.S. wants the relationship to go off the rails. We already have high inflation, rising unemployment, real concerns on a variety of fronts. The midterms are coming. I think what the U.S. would like is some at minimum symbolic gestures from the Chinese to show that they hear what the U.S. is saying and take some steps that gives the U.S. a justification for not coming down hard on the Chinese.
2: Hopefully we're toward the end of the
3: United States and Iran have exchanged fresh threats as months of conflict remain deadlocked and fighting involving the Houthis opens another front across the region. U.S. President Donald Trump warned Iran's leadership to reach a deal or face further economic devastation and possible military action, while also signaling he would be open to meeting

0: Iranian President Masoud Pezeshkian in New York. Pezeshkian is expected to attend the United Nations General Assembly this week, potentially creating a new opportunity for diplomacy after months without direct negotiations. Iran's military, meanwhile, warned that any new attack would trigger sustained retaliation against U.S. bases and interests across the region, with Washington's regional allies also potentially treated as parties to the conflict. The latest threats come as Yemen's Iran-backed Houthis expand attacks on Saudi Arabia, including missile and drone strikes targeting what the group described as sensitive sites in Riyadh. The escalation in Yemen has also increased pressure on vital maritime routes, with Houthi forces gaining positions near the Bab el-Mandeb Strait at the entrance to the Red Sea. At the same time, commercial traffic through the Strait of Hormuz remains severely restricted, leaving two of the region's most important maritime choke points under growing pressure. The restrictions have disrupted Gulf energy exports, while a U.S. blockade of Iranian ports has also intensified pressure on Iran's economy. Despite the renewed threats, the presence of both Trump and Pezeshkian in New York during UN General Assembly Week is putting renewed focus on whether diplomacy could provide a path back toward negotiations.
1: The recent fighting between Yemen's Houthi group and government forces has displaced more than 147,000 people in Yemen within just a few weeks, said an official with the United Nations High Commissioner for Refugees in Yemen on Sunday. In an interview with China Media Group, Armen Yedgarian, representative of the UNHCR in Yemen, called on the international community to provide more funds and support to address the growing humanitarian needs.
2: So it's a very big number just from the beginning of this recent escalation. And most of the displaced, they are women, children, older people, quite a big number of very vulnerable, highly vulnerable people who need medical, shelter, food, water, protection services. And they were forced to flee with little belongings or without them.
1: Yedgarian said that the conflict has forced displaced people to move to temporary shelters or displacement camps, and in many cases, to flee to other countries.
2: Many Yemenis fleeing from the conflict to Djibouti through Bab el-Mandeb Strait, taking the dangerous travel routes by sea. Many go to Somalia also, including the refugees.
1: Yedgarian said that the recent escalation of the situation has posed new challenges to the humanitarian relief operations of relevant agencies, destroying roads, infrastructure, and communication facilities, and making it difficult for humanitarian agencies to access the affected areas in a timely manner. The UNHCR has launched emergency assistance in multiple locations and mobilized $2 million U.S. dollars for aid and the distribution of relief supplies. Yet the funding gap remains substantial. Yedgarian noted that only the realization of peace, security, and stability can fundamentally reduce the risk of forced displacement for the civilian population. Yemen's conflict erupted in late 2014 when the Houthis seized Sana'a and much of northern Yemen, prompting a Saudi-led coalition to intervene in March 2015 in support of the internationally recognized government. The latest fighting follows major Houthi gains along Yemen's southwestern Red Sea coast earlier this month.
0: Explosions occurred at a Syrian army military site in the Al-Hadaba area, west of the town of Al-Ais, southwest of Syria's Aleppo province. According to Syria's official news agency Sana'a, initial findings indicate that four people were wounded in the explosions at the Syrian army's military site in the Al-Hadaba area. The report stated that authorities have launched an investigation to determine the source and cause of the explosions. Aleppo Emergency and Disaster Management Operations Director Faisal Muhammad Ali said search and rescue and medical teams initially had difficulty reaching the area because the explosions were ongoing. Civil defense teams who managed to enter the area evacuated four injured people, according to initial findings. Nearby homes were evacuated and roads leading to the area were closed to traffic to ensure civilian safety and facilitate evacuation efforts. Syria's official television channel Al-Ikhbariya had earlier reported the powerful explosions and said an investigation into their nature had begun.
1: An Israeli strike on a civilian vehicle in Gaza City on Saturday killed one person and wounded at least four others, according to health officials at the Shifa Hospital, where the casualties were taken. Earlier in the day, Israeli strikes killed another two men in Gaza, according to health ministry and hospital officials. One man was killed as he walked in the Shijaya neighborhood of Gaza, while the other was killed as he walked in the Jabalaya refugee camp in northern Gaza, the ministry and Shifa hospital said. The second man was identified as the son of the health ministry's director general, the ministry said. The Israeli military said it struck several military operatives without evidence. The heaviest attacks by Israel subsided since a ceasefire took effect last October. But Israeli fire has killed more than 1,378 Palestinians in Gaza since then, according to health officials in the territory.

0: At least 8,000 or more remains are still buried in the rubble in Gaza Strip, and desperate local residents are appealing for international assistance to recover the dead and deliver humanitarian aid to the survivors. Around half the remains recovered from Gaza City's rubble this month were women and children, the head of the UN Human Rights Office in the occupied Palestinian territory, Ajith Sunghay, said on Tuesday. It is estimated that at the current pace, recovering those still buried in the rubble could take more than a decade. Sunghay said that Israel has been obstructing excavation and forensic work, making identification harder and risking the loss of evidence.
1: نتحدث على 8,000 جثمان تحت الأنقاض موزعين على أكثر من 300 بناية في قطاع غزة والطواقم تقوم بالتدخل الميداني بالشراكة مع اللجنة الدولية للصليب الأحمر لأجل إخراج الضحايا من تحت الأنقاض وهذا طبعا الأمر مرهق وأمر متعب وأمر مكلف ماليا وجسديا ونفسيا حتى على عاتق طواقم الدفاع المدني ولذلك الجهد الذي يبذل في الميدان بهذا الخصوص هو جهد يعني كبير جدا وجهد عظيم من قبل طواقم الدفاع المدني.
0: In Islam, burying the deceased is a sacred communal obligation that must be carried out with dignity and care. That is why Gazans are going to extraordinary lengths to recover the bodies of the victims. Calling on Israel to halt the war and destruction and allow aid into the territory, Gazans hope that the international community and relevant institutions will help recover the victims buried beneath the rubble.
1: وجود المجتمع الدولي والمؤسسات ذات العلاقة هو أمر مهم جدا لأجل حفظ الأدلة ولأجل التعرف على كافة الضحايا المتواجدين تحت الأنقاض.
2: It was a disastrous night for Chancellor Merz's Conservative Christian Union Party there, their worst ever results in an election there.

0: victory in Mecklenburg Western Pomerania and just getting into the state parliament, and they lost the mayor's office in Berlin to the left party, that's the far left party.
1: Es ist ein Desaster.
0: It could fairly be described, as he said, as a disaster.
1: Ich danke Ihnen.
0: He's basically said he's going to continue in office, he's going to stay as Chancellor, at least for the moment. It has left him with a black eye, but still standing. The second thing to see in the result, however, is that the AfD is continuing its momentum. It had a historically strong result in the eastern German state of Saxony-Anhalt earlier this month on September the 16th.
2: Danke, danke, danke.
0: This result is just a sign of how strong it remains. The third takeaway is that voters tended to have moved away from the mainstream, the old mainstream parties, the Christian Democrats, the Social Democrats. They're moving more and more away from those parties towards the AfD, but also towards the left parties we saw here in Berlin. The final takeaway is possibly that what this election was about, economic issues and general sense of economic uncertainty, migration as such, because possibly it was played a secondary role or a lesser role. It was just this general sense of economic uncertainty and disillusion of the main parties.

The United Russia Party is leading in the Duma election with 57.82% of the vote, with 90.45% of ballots counted. Data from the Central Election Commission showed. China congratulates Russia on the successful state Duma elections, saying the outcome reflects the will of the Russian people, Chinese Foreign Ministry spokesman Guo Jiakun said. Ramzan Kadyrov, a close ally of Russian President Vladimir Putin, has been re-elected to a fifth term as leader of his southern, mainly Muslim region of Chechnya. With almost 100% of the vote, Russia's Electoral Commission said on Monday. Russia concluded elections on Sunday to its national parliament, as well as for regional legislatures and governors, a test of the country's tightly controlled political system after 4.5 years of war in Ukraine. Kremlin-backed parties and candidates swept the board after most anti-war candidates were barred from running, results showed. According to Russia media agency, the CPRF with 13.8%, the LDPR with 8.99%, and New People with 7.96% are also set to enter the state Duma. A Just Russia has failed to clear the 5% threshold based on the vote count, receiving 4.96%. International observers have in the past sharply criticized the conduct of elections in the small mountainous region. The vote has been dismissed by democracy watchdogs, Western governments, and Kremlin opponents as neither free nor fair, with critics accusing the authorities of excluding genuine opposition and tightly controlling the political landscape United Russia, which has dominated Russian politics for more than two decades, entered the election amid economic pressures and growing concerns over the impact of the war. Ukrainian forces fired more than 1,000 drones at Russia overnight, including hundreds that were launched toward Moscow. Officials said on Sunday, as the Kremlin was wrapping up the third and last day of its parliamentary elections. Russia's Ministry of Defense said Sunday that its forces shot down a total of 1,110 Ukrainian drones across Russia, as well as over the Ukrainian peninsula of Crimea and the waters of the Black Sea. The online news outlet Astra shared video of what it said was a drone crashing in a residential area in the Moscow region and of a thermal power plant on fire. Moscow Mayor Sergei Sobyanin said that 450 drones had been destroyed en route to the Russian capital and that the attack had damaged the Moscow oil refinery and a residential building. He said the unprecedented attack on Moscow was an attempt to disrupt the elections. The enemy failed in this regard, he said. Across the wider Moscow region, the attack killed three people and wounded 20. Local Governor Andrei Vorobyov said, among those injured was Natalia Sanaikina, a polling station official in the Leninsky

0: district of the Moscow region, who sustained legs injuries at her home during the overnight attack, according to Vorobyov. He called her personally to offer help. Russia's first conflict-time parliamentary election has been virtually devoid of opposition to President Vladimir Putin's policies and is all but certain to cement the ruling United Russia Party's dominance. Russia was also holding the vote in the four Ukrainian regions that Moscow have taken control of after the full-scale conflict began, but still doesn't fully control. And in Crimea, the Black Sea Peninsula that was annexed by Russia in 2014.
1: Да ладно.
2: Ukraine attacked Russia overnight with more than 1,100 drones, including hundreds launched toward Moscow, according to Russian officials. The massive attack came as Russia was wrapping up the third and final day of its first wartime parliamentary election. Moscow Mayor Sergei Sobyanin described the attack as the largest ever drone attack on the capital. Sobyanin said that 450 drones were shot down on approach to Moscow, but there was damage to the city oil refinery and a residential building. Across the wider Moscow region, two people were killed and 20 others were wounded, according to regional governor Andrei Vorobyov. The attack disrupted air travel at several Moscow airports for several hours, with over 400 flights diverted, canceled, or delayed. Sobyanin, the Moscow mayor, said the attack was a botched attempt to disrupt Russia's election.

Russian attacks have destroyed more than 13 million books, a third of Ukraine's annual print run, in just 2 months this summer, causing at least $39.3 million in damage, according to the Ministry of Culture. At least 40 publishing houses and several bookstores have been hit in recent weeks. In July, a missile struck the Convy print shop, destroying machinery and ruining stock, including textbooks due at schools the next day. Commercial director Victoria Haidai said replacing the press will cost 1.2 million euros and take 4 to 5 years to restore full capacity. "We are a critical infrastructure. We work to preserve history," she said. In August, a drone attack hit the Ronok publishing house in Kharkiv, destroying its automated logistics hub, one of Ukraine's largest, along with 8 million books, including 620,000 textbooks supplied to nearly all of the country's schools. "This was done deliberately," said Ronok's head, Viktor Kruglov, warning the industry could collapse entirely without urgent support. Culture Minister Tatiana Berezhna said the attacks aim to destroy us as a nation, erase our identity. The Kremlin did not respond to a request for comment. The Ministry of Culture is developing a support package including state book purchases, grants, rent compensation, and war risk insurance, but publishers say it falls short. Kruglov called for preferential loans, infrastructure investment, and efforts to boost reading demand, noting publishers can't access existing loans because their assets are intellectual property rather than physical collateral. The destruction comes as part of a wider pattern. Nearly 5,000 cultural sites have been damaged or destroyed, and 35,000 art objects looted since the invasion began.

The ICC is designed to apply individual responsibility to violators of fundamental norms of international law in an international setting. So the crucial thing is that a lot of this sort of stuff got done in domestic courts for a long time, but the ICC was the first permanent international criminal court that prosecuted people we understand sort of colloquially as war criminals. The various courts established since the 1990s have really convicted, you know, vanishingly few people. The first trial was of a person who recruited child soldiers in the Democratic Republic of Congo, the Lubanga case. But there haven't been very many cases.

places like that at the ICC. There have been a lot more, actually, at the what we call the ad hoc tribunals established by the Security Council in the 1990s in relation to Rwanda and Yugoslavia. The ICC goes through a sort of relatively long process. A case is brought to its attention either by a state or by the Security Council or through action by the prosecutor. Then in many of those cases, the pretrial chamber will make a decision about whether an arrest warrant can be issued. The arrest warrant is then issued by the prosecutor, and the arrest warrant becomes binding on any state that happens to have custody of the alleged war criminal. That's roughly how it works. It's very hard to enforce an arrest warrant. We've been here before with the South Africans and al-Bashir in Sudan. And there, the court didn't even make an order. It didn't, in fact, refer the matter to the Assembly of State Parties when the South Africans failed to surrender al-Bashir to the ICC. I mean, there's a legal question here and a political question. The political question really aligns around the relationship between diplomacy and law.

0: The United States will soon start the process of developing a large military presence in Greenland. That's according to Donald Trump as he announced a deal with the island and Denmark. That was in a Trump Truth Social post, a form of communication that typically lacks context or specifics. But what we do know from that post is that Trump says the process of building a large military presence in an appropriate part of the self-governed Danish territory will begin immediately. A State Department official speaking anonymously said the deal prohibits non-NATO countries from building a base in Greenland and will allow only the US and its allies to make unspecified, sensitive investments.
1: Yeah, I heard the US president yesterday.
0: The Danish Prime Minister's office has said the agreement will strengthen North Atlantic and Arctic security. Greenland's Prime Minister said it recognized Greenland's interests and its place in international cooperation, adding, "This benefits us all." The deal is also well short of Trump's long-held dream of acquiring the island for the U.S.
2: All the United States is asking for is a place called Greenland.
0: And there's also plenty that remains unclear. That includes the degree of U.S. military presence and whether any new U.S. bases would be constructed. The island currently hosts a Space Force base in its remote northwest. Another key detail could be whether any formal power over foreign policy and resources would be ceded to Washington. How the agreement is received in Greenland is also uncertain. Its residents aspire to independence and have bristled at US attempts to assert control. Denmark and Greenland have said the deal would not compromise sovereignty.

Donald Trump tries to sell it as a win. He obviously didn't get in this agreement what he originally set out to have, that is sovereign control over all of Greenland as a part of the United States. What Trump could be calling wins, if there is something in the agreement, would be the expiration clause, which the current version is bound to the existence of the NATO treaty. Maybe there is some other formulation that's forever, or I don't know, something else. He could be worried that if he's going to break up NATO, then Denmark and Greenland would like to kick out the United States of Greenland. So that's one rational consideration. The original 1951 agreement covered a lot of different bases in Greenland. There's a number of amending agreements limiting the current American presence to only the one Bidufik or Thule space base. So if he wants, actually, or the American military wants to expand, there would be need to be consent from Denmark and Greenland. And that would have been given under the old agreement, but he can claim it as a win also. And then

0: important expansion substantially in this agreement would be the investment screening, whatever provision is there, because that's not at all covered in the 1951 agreement. The Danish government, the Greenlandic government, haven't gone in any detailed insight or in details about the specific wins or losses in this agreement. And for me, that signals that Greenland and Denmark has now decided, okay, we'll let Trump take the win. He'll describe whatever he does, win the public narrative, in particularly in the U.S., as he wants. And then we will, when we find that it's kind of settled down and we signed the text and it actually is an existing agreement, then we'll explain afterwards to the Greenlandian Danish population why this is not really as big a deal as Trump wanted it to be.
1: Austin residents gathered in protest and later held a candlelight vigil on Sunday after city officials said an ICE agent shot and wounded a man during a brief foot pursuit. The man suffered a gunshot wound to the torso and was reported to be in serious but stable condition, according to Austin authorities. Demonstrators carrying placards and Mexican and Guatemalan flags called for accountability and an independent investigation into the shooting. Austin Mayor Kirk Watson said he wants city police and the Texas Rangers involved in the investigation, arguing that ICE should not investigate the incident on its own. The incident has drawn renewed attention to the role of federal immigration agents in local communities and the use of force during immigration operations. Authorities have not yet released further details about what led to the shooting or whether the agent involved will face disciplinary action.

Thousands of Barcelona residents marched on Sunday to protest against the expansion of Barcelona's airport, holding banners reading "Less planes, more lives." Protesters were joined by Catalan farmers worried about climate change affecting their lands. Opponents of the project say it would harm two protected natural areas, increase greenhouse gas emissions, and fuel further growth in tourism that they consider unsustainable. The project, to be paid for by Spanish airport operator ENA, could be a test case for the European Union, which will have to decide whether to back the expansion near an environmentally protected area as it seeks to cut pollution. The plan would extend one of the airport's main runways by 500 meters, affecting 27 hectares of a wetland area protected by the EU's Natura 2000 program. In exchange, about 250 hectares in the surrounding area would be turned into green areas,

0: Oil prices rose on Monday after Yemen's Iran-backed Houthis launched missile and drone strikes at Saudi Arabia's capital Riyadh on Saturday, escalating tension in the Middle East while the U.S. and Iran remained in stalemate. Reuters' video showed a massive plume of black smoke billowing from the area of Riyadh's main international airport, following booms overnight on Saturday. Saudi Arabia did not comment on the incident, though a Saudi-led coalition fighting the Houthis said it had foiled other attacks on the kingdom. Brent crude futures, LCOC, one climbed 81 cents, or 0.78%, to $104.68 a barrel by 22:02 Greenwich Mean Time, while U.S. West Texas. Intermediate crude, CLC-1, was at $101.06 a barrel, up 76 cents, or 0.76%. The latest attacks have raised concerns about potential disruptions to oil supplies from the region, particularly as tensions remain high between the United States and Iran. Markets are also closely watching developments around the Red Sea and the wider Middle East for signs of further escalation.
1: Because from an LNG perspective, it's very minute what we're producing. Of course, we're producing gas and we're self-sufficient in jet fuel, gasoline, diesel, and electricity that we need production for. Some petrochemicals facilities are producing, and they have land access to export, but the majority of our production is not producing. We expect the first train to come online in the first half of next year, and then possibly a few more trains from NFE to come next year. So the contractors are constructing. So these are going very well. NFS is also going well. But as I told you, the critical part is some of the equipment that will not be able to enter the straits if this continues, could delay some of these projects. We have been reliable over 30 years with zero default on any delivery to any customer around the world. So people know what we're about and how resilient we are and how trustworthy we are. But this is something beyond our control. As soon as this passes, we'll be back to the same seller that we used to be. And our volume is so large that it's difficult to ignore, if you will, for the growth that's needed in the world. I mean, with the subtraction of the 17%, we can get back to normal operations within a couple of weeks.

0: The German Economic Institute has increased its projection of Germany's 2026 economic growth from 0.4% to 1.2%, as outlined in its autumn economic forecast released on Sunday. This upward revision stems from unexpectedly strong growth in the first half of the year, driven by recovering exports and heightened government spending. However, the Institute cautions that the growth momentum is expected to weaken in the latter half of this year. The report notes that the recent export recovery has been partially fueled by businesses restocking inventories, suggesting that this boost may be temporary. In addition, the Institute forecasts Germany's growth in 2027 to fall slightly below 1%, highlighting various downside risks, including the impacts of the Russia-Ukraine conflict, instability in the Middle East, international trade tensions, and diminishing water levels in key European rivers.
1: The waters of one of Brazil's most visited cities are often stained by a reddish-orange liquid that flows around beachgoers, kayakers, and turtles. A new recycling initiative involving City Hall, state-run oil giant Petrobras, and potentially thousands of vendors of a local delicacy aims to change that. The project aims eventually to transform up to 6 million liters of waste oil a year into energy. Palm oil, known in Brazil as azeite de Danda, arrived on Bahia's shores with enslaved Africans beginning in the 1530s, historians say. It has since become a key ingredient not only in acarajé, but also in other local dishes, such as moqueca, a fish stew, and vatapa, a paste made with bread, shrimp, coconut milk, and ground peanuts. More than 3,500 women sell the traditional snack at stalls across Salvador, often called the blackest city outside Africa. They are key to the project's supply chain. City Hall is encouraging hundreds of them to join by offering incentives and licenses intended to help their businesses operate in a more environmentally sound way. Baianas can receive 60 cents for every liter of palm oil they turn in. Sometimes the cooperative also gives them soap made from recycled palm oil. Baianas are adopting eco-friendly practices by recycling used palm oil, which historically clogged local sewage systems.

Paris Saint-Germain president Nasser Al-Khelaifi is the subject of a preliminary investigation in France over a suspected unlawful conflict of interest linked to Ligue 1 broadcasting rights, allegations Al-Khelaifi and BN reject. The investigation relates to negotiations in 2024 over Ligue 1 broadcasting rights and Al-Khelaifi's roles as PSG president and chairman of BN Media Group. Al-Khelaifi and BN reject the suggestion that he had a conflict of interest. A source with knowledge of the matter said Al-Khelaifi had recused himself from almost all LFP board meetings over the past year and had not attended meetings concerning matters involving BN. In a February letter to the French Football Federation's National Ethics and Deontology Council seen by Reuters, BEN said that while Al-Khelaifi chairs BEN Media Group, he has no operational or executive responsibility within the group or BEN Sports France, saying those responsibilities rest with group CEO Youssef Al-Obaidli. The opening of a preliminary investigation does not amount to a finding of wrongdoing. Anders Dreyer scored his 10th and 11th goals on either side of halftime, and visiting San Diego FC earned a 2-2 draw against Lionel Messi and defending MLS Cup champions Inter Miami on Sunday night. Dreyer's brace helped San Diego snap a three-match losing streak, with his

0: 82nd minute equalizer, spoiling Killy Gonzalez's MLS managerial debut, despite Messi scoring his league-leading 20th goal. Jeppe Tverskov assisted both goals for San Diego, which remains 1 point outside of playoff position and 10th in the Western Conference. San Diego goalkeeper C.J. Dos Santos made 6 saves against his former club, including a pair against Messi in second-half stoppage time. After Messi pulled Miami level at 1-1 in the 24th minute, Luis Suarez put the Herons in front in the 74th on a play set up by Rodrigo De Paul. But Miami settled for a 4th consecutive MLS draw in the first league game with Gonzalez at the helm after he was named to replace interim boss Guillermo Hoyos last month. Gonzalez previously guided Miami to a 2-0 home win over Cruz Azul in the Campeones Cup final on Wednesday night. Miami remained in 3rd place in the Eastern Conference following the draw, behind 2nd place New England on the tie break of total wins and 11 points behind leaders Nashville SC. Both San Diego goals came from Tverskov playing speculative passes up the central channel. In the 12th minute, he played the ball from deep within his own half. With Marcus Ingvartsson also in the center circle acting as a decoy, the pass rolled past him into the path of Dreyer running behind Miami's back line. Dreyer continued forward and coolly chipped charging goalkeeper Dane St. Clair for his 2nd goal in the last 3 matches.
1: Goal of the season.
0: On Dreyer's leveler 70 Suarez. Minutes later, Tverskov played a more conventional ball over the top of Miami's back line. Dreyer timed his run to remain onside, collected himself, and drove a powerful finish beyond St. Clair's left arm and inside the right post. Messi pulled Miami level in the 24th minute on a free kick from beyond the right corner of the penalty area that narrowly missed connecting with Suarez's head, but continued beyond Dos Santos's dive and off the inside of the left post.
2: Onside that little bit of a diagonal run.
0: Belgian Remco Evenepoel secured a record 4th consecutive men's individual time trial title at the UCI Road World Championships in Montreal on Sunday, while Switzerland's Marleen Reusser defended her title on her 35th birthday. Evenepoel covered the 39.2-kilometer circuit in a blistering time of 44 minutes, 53.13 seconds. Italy's Filippo Ganna finished 57.31 seconds behind Evenepoel, while 19-year-old Frenchman Paul Sixus, who placed 4th in his Tour de France debut this year, finished 1 minute 13.04 seconds adrift for bronze. With the win, Evenepoel became the first man to win 4 consecutive World Elite time trials. He also joined German Tony Martin and Swiss Fabian Cancellara as the only 4 times winners. Swede Jakob Söderqvist was leading at all timing points, but went down on a turn a few kilometers from the finish, and despite getting back up quickly, missed out on the podium, finishing in 5th place. Birthday girl Reusser retained her rainbow jersey in the women's elite individual time trial with a winning time of 50 minutes, 24.44 seconds. Britain's Zoe Backstedt claimed silver, finishing 40.11 seconds behind Reusser, while Germany's Franziska Koch took bronze, 45.54 seconds adrift. The course wound through Montreal along the St. Lawrence River, over the Samuel de Champlain Bridge, and through Circuit Gilles Villeneuve before tackling an uphill finish in Old Montreal. Tour de France champion Demi Vollering of the Netherlands was unable to match the specialists, finishing 8th.

evening, I'm Jamalan Ashadan. You're watching A-News NewsHour live from Istanbul. Let's take a look at our top stories. Turkish President Recep Tayyip Erdogan has arrived in New York for the 81st UN General Assembly, where he's set to address key regional and global issues while holding a series of high-level diplomatic meetings. The U.S.-Iran conflict is facing renewed escalation as Washington and Tehran exchange fresh threats, while Houthi attacks on Saudi Arabia widen the regional concentration and put additional pressure on crucial energy routes. Germany's local elections have delivered major setbacks for Chancellor Friedrich Merz's Christian Democratic Union, with the left party winning in Berlin and the far-right AfD surging in the country.

0: Turkish President Recep Tayyip Erdogan has arrived in New York for the 81st UN General Assembly, where Gaza is expected to feature prominently in his address alongside a series of high-level diplomatic meetings.
1: Turkish President Recep Tayyip Erdogan has arrived in New York to attend the high-level week of the 81st session of the United Nations General Assembly. Erdogan was welcomed at John F. Kennedy International Airport by Turkish diplomatic representatives and other officials before traveling to the Turkish House in Manhattan. A large crowd, including members of the Turkish-American community, gathered outside the Turkish House to welcome the president upon his arrival. Erdogan briefly spoke to reporters and said that he has a busy program ahead during the UN General Assembly week.
2: İnşallah dolu dolu bir Birleşmiş Milletler genel kurulunu geçireceğiz.
1: He is expected to address the General Assembly on Tuesday, marking his 16th appearance before the UN's main deliberative body. His speech is expected to focus heavily on Gaza, including the humanitarian situation, recognition of a Palestinian state, and possible international measures against Israel. During his stay in New York, the Turkish president is scheduled to hold a series of bilateral meetings with heads of state and government. He is also expected to address the UN Secretary General's climate summit on Wednesday, ahead of Turkey's hosting of the COP31 climate conference in Antalya in November. Erdogan is accompanied by the Turkish First Lady and senior Turkish officials, including the foreign minister, the treasury and finance minister, and the intelligence chief.
0: China and the U.S. are preparing for a high-level meeting between Xi Jinping and Donald Trump as top diplomats discuss the next stage of bilateral engagement.
3: Chinese President Xi Jinping is expected to travel to the United States this week for a meeting with President Donald Trump. Chinese Foreign Minister Wang Yi on Thursday told U.S. Secretary of State Marco Rubio in a phone call that the two countries should prepare well for the next stage of high-level interactions in the spirit of equality, respect, and reciprocity. Wang's ministry said, the call came a week ahead of an expected visit by Chinese President Xi Jinping to the U.S., with a meeting with President Donald Trump set to take place on September 24th, Trump had said. The official Chinese summary of the call fell short of explicitly confirming an upcoming meeting between Xi and Trump, but said Wang and Rubio held in-depth discussions focused on high-level exchanges between the two countries. The two sides are expected to use the meeting to address a range of issues affecting their bilateral relationship, including trade and broader diplomatic ties.

0: They are making significant strides in advanced technology across a whole variety of spheres. U.S. manufacturing is not up. Our dependence on China really hasn't changed in terms of dependence on critical minerals and other key components. And so I think Xi Jinping comes into this feeling like they stared down Trump, and they have the relationship basically where they want, where the U.S. is really not going to try to escalate in any significant way to put push China on any of its red lines. Both sides want stability. China's always wanted stability. That was not the US's aim in April of 2025. And so I think looking at things that way, it suggests to me that Xi Jinping has outmaneuvered the Trump administration so far. Of course, they're probably going to focus primarily on commercial issues, but they should also likely talk about artificial intelligence. The war in the Middle East and Ukraine, and even cross-strait issues. I think in terms of what we can expect to see is at the core will be an extension of the ceasefire that is currently in place, which means a commercial ceasefire that China is promised to continue to export rare earths to the United States and others who have general licenses to receive them. The US has promised to cap total tariffs against China, no higher than they were about a year ago. And so both sides are probably aiming to try to extend that ceasefire anywhere from a few months to the end of the Trump administration. My guess is it's going to be somewhere around 1 year. I think we're probably going to see more of a conversation around Iran and Ukraine than on North Korea. The US would like China's help in the sanctions regimes that they have already in place against Russia and have currently expanded, and same with Iran. There are a variety of different ways in terms of commerce, intelligence, military-related components that appears the Chinese have been providing to Russia and Iran, at least based on media reports and what we hear in Washington circles. I think those topics have been raised. China's foreign minister, Wang Yi, Secretary of State Rubio recently conferred on a variety of issues that included those. They mentioned those in the readouts of their call, done just a week or so before the summit is supposed to occur. So I think the US has already conveyed its core positions to the Chinese, and the Chinese have probably responded. I do, even though the US has been raising these issues and likely to do so when the two leaders meet, it's unclear to me that the US is going to make Chinese significant assistance a red line in the relationship. That is, either you do what we asked you to do, or we're going to impose massive sanctions on you. I don't think that the US wants the relationship to go off the rails. We already have high inflation, rising unemployment, real concerns on a variety of fronts. The midterms are coming. I think what the US would like is some at minimum symbolic gestures from the Chinese to show that they hear what the US is saying and take some steps that gives the US a justification for not coming down hard on the Chinese.
1: The U.S.-Iran conflict remains deadlocked as Washington and Tehran exchange fresh threats, while escalating Houthi attacks open another regional front and renewed attention turns to possible diplomacy during UN General Assembly week.
2: We're toward the end of the
3: United States and Iran have exchanged fresh threats as months of conflict remain deadlocked, and fighting involving the Houthis opens another front across the region. U.S. President Donald Trump warned Iran's leadership to reach a deal or face further economic devastation and possible military action, while also signaling he would be open to meeting Iranian President Masoud Pezeshkian in New York. Pezeshkian is expected to attend the United Nations General Assembly this week, potentially creating a new opportunity for diplomacy after months without direct negotiations. Iran's military, meanwhile, warned that any new attack

0: Attack would trigger sustained retaliation against U.S. bases and interests across the region, with Washington's regional allies also potentially treated as parties to the conflict. The latest threats come as Yemen's Iran-backed Houthis expand attacks on Saudi Arabia, including missile and drone strikes targeting what the group described as sensitive sites in Riyadh. The escalation in Yemen has also increased pressure on vital maritime routes, with Houthi forces gaining positions near the Bab el-Mandeb Strait at the entrance to the Red Sea. At the same time, commercial traffic through the Strait of Hormuz remains severely restricted, leaving two of the region's most important maritime choke points under growing pressure. The restrictions have disrupted Gulf energy exports, while a U.S. blockade of Iranian ports has also intensified pressure on Iran's economy. Despite the renewed threats, the presence of both Trump and Pezeshkian in New York during UN General Assembly Week is putting renewed focus on whether diplomacy could provide a path back toward negotiations.
1: Hostilities between Yemen's government forces and the Houthis have displaced more than 147,000 people across eight provinces since the start of September, as security conditions continue to deteriorate.
2: The recent fighting between Yemen's Houthi group and government forces has displaced more than 147,000 people in Yemen within just a few weeks, said an official with the United Nations High Commissioner for Refugees in Yemen on Sunday. In an interview with China Media Group, Armen Yedgarian, representative of the UNHCR in Yemen, called on the international community to provide more funds and support to address the growing humanitarian needs.
3: So it's a very big number just from the beginning of this recent escalation. And most of the displaced, they are women, children, older people, quite a big number of very vulnerable, highly vulnerable people who need medical, shelter, food, water, protection services. And they were forced to flee in a short time of period with little belongings or without them.
2: Yedgarian said that the conflict has forced displaced people to move to temporary shelters or displacement camps, and in many cases, to flee to other countries.
3: Many Yemenis fleeing from the conflict to Djibouti through Bab el-Mandeb Strait, taking a dangerous travel routes by sea. Many go to Somalia also, including the refugees.
2: Yedgarian said that the recent escalation of the situation has posed new challenges to the humanitarian relief operations of relevant agencies, destroying roads, infrastructure, and communication facilities, and making it difficult for humanitarian agencies to access the affected areas in a timely manner. The UNHCR has launched emergency assistance in multiple locations and mobilized $2 million U.S. dollars for aid and the distribution of relief supplies. Yet the funding gap remains substantial. Yedgarian noted that only the realization of peace, security, and stability can fundamentally reduce the risk of forced displacement for the civilian population. Yemen's conflict erupted in late 2014 when the Houthis seized Sana'a and much of northern Yemen, prompting a Saudi-led coalition to intervene in March 2015 in support of the internationally recognized government. The latest fighting follows major Houthi gains along Yemen's southwestern Red Sea coast earlier this month.
1: Powerful explosions rocked a Syrian army site near Aleppo on Sunday, wounding at least four people as authorities investigate the cause.
0: Powerful explosions occurred at a Syrian army military site in the Al-Hadaba area, west of the town of Al-Ais, southwest of Syria's Aleppo province. According to Syria's official news agency Sana'a, initial findings indicate that four people were wounded in the explosions at the Syrian army's military site in the Al-Hadaba area. The report stated that authorities have launched an investigation to determine the source and cause of the explosions. Aleppo Emergency and

0: Disaster Management Operations Director Faisal Muhammad Ali said search and rescue and medical teams initially had difficulty reaching the area because the explosions were ongoing. Civil defense teams who managed to enter the area evacuated 4 injured people, according to initial findings. Nearby homes were evacuated and roads leading to the area were closed to traffic to ensure civilian safety and facilitate evacuation efforts. Syria's official television channel Al-Ikhbariya had earlier reported the powerful explosions and said an investigation into their nature had begun.
1: Germany's regional elections have dealt a major setback to Chancellor Friedrich Merz's conservatives as voters shifted away from traditional parties and the far-right AfD strengthened its position in the country's east.
2: It was a disastrous night for Chancellor Merz's Conservative Christian Union Party there, their worst ever results in an election in their history in Mecklenburg-Western Pomerania and just getting into the state parliament. And they lost the mayor's office in Berlin to the left party, that's the far left party.
3: Es ist ein Desaster.
2: It could fairly be described, as he said, as a disaster.
3: Ich danke Ihnen.
2: He's basically said he's going to continue in office, he's going to stay as Chancellor, at least for the moment. It has left him with a black eye, but still standing. The second thing to see in the result, however, is that the AfD is continuing its momentum. It had a historically strong result in the eastern German state of Saxony-Anhalt earlier this month on September the 16th.
4: Danke, danke, danke.
2: This result is just a sign of how strong it remains. The third takeaway is that voters tended to have moved away from the mainstream, the old mainstream parties, the Christian Democrats, the Social Democrats. They're moving more and more away from those parties towards the AfD, but also towards the left parties we saw here in Berlin. The final takeaway is possibly that what this election was about. Economic issues and general sense of economic uncertainty. Migration as such was possibly, it was played a secondary role or a lesser role. It was just this general sense of economic uncertainty and disillusion of the main parties.
1: Over 95% of the votes have now been counted, with President Vladimir Putin's United Russia Party reaffirming its majority in the State Duma after a parliamentary election he described as a barometer of public support for the Russia-Ukraine war.
0: The United Russia Party is leading in the Duma election with 57.82% of the vote, with 90.45% of ballots counted. Data from the Central Election Commission showed. China congratulates Russia on the successful State Duma elections, saying the outcome reflects the will of the Russian people, Chinese Foreign Ministry spokesman Guo Jiakun said. Ramzan Kadyrov, a close ally of Russian President Vladimir Putin, has been re-elected to a fifth term as leader of his southern, mainly Muslim region of Chechnya, with almost 100% of the vote, Russia's Electoral Commission said on Monday. Russia concluded elections on Sunday to its national parliament, as well as for regional legislatures and governors, a test of the country's tightly controlled political system after 4.5 years of war in Ukraine. Kremlin-backed parties and candidates swept the board after most anti-war candidates were barred from running, results showed. According to Russia media agency, the CPRF with 13.8%, the LDPR with 8.99%, and New People with 7.96% are also set to enter the State Duma. A Just Russia has failed to clear the 5% threshold based on the vote count, receiving 4.96%. International observers have in the past sharply criticized the conduct of elections in the small mountainous region. The vote has been dismissed by democracy watchdogs, Western governments, and Kremlin opponents as neither free nor fair, with critics accusing the authorities of excluding genuine opposition and tightly controlling the political landscape United Russia, which has dominated Russian politics for more than 2 decades, entered the election amid economic pressures and growing concerns over the impact of the war.
1: Ukraine launched over 1,000 drones.

0: Drones at Russia overnight, killing three people near Moscow as the Kremlin wrapped up its parliamentary elections.
1: Ukrainian forces fired more than 1,000 drones at Russia overnight, including hundreds that were launched toward Moscow, officials said on Sunday as the Kremlin was wrapping up the third and last day of its parliamentary elections. Russia's Ministry of Defense said Sunday that its forces shot down a total of 1,110 Ukrainian drones across Russia, as well as over the Ukrainian peninsula of Crimea and the waters of the Black Sea. The online news outlet Astra shared video of what it said was a drone crashing in a residential area in the Moscow region and of a thermal power plant on fire. Moscow Mayor Sergei Sobyanin said that 450 drones had been destroyed en route to the Russian capital and that the attack had damaged the Moscow oil refinery and a residential building. He said the unprecedented attack on Moscow was an attempt to disrupt the elections. The enemy failed in this regard, he said. Across the wider Moscow region, the attack killed three people and wounded 20. Local Governor Andrei Vorobyov said, among those injured was Natalia Sanaikina, a polling station official in the Leninsky district of the Moscow region who sustained legs injuries at her home during the overnight attack, according to Vorobyov. He called her personally to offer help. Russia's first conflict time parliamentary election has been virtually devoid of opposition to President Vladimir Putin's policies and is all but certain to cement the ruling United Russia Party's dominance. Russia was also holding the vote in the four Ukrainian regions that Moscow have taken control of after the full-scale conflict began, but still doesn't fully control. And in Crimea, the Black Sea Peninsula that was annexed by Russia in 2014.
2: Да ладно.
0: Ukraine launched a massive overnight drone attack on Russia, with Russian officials describing the assault on Moscow as the largest of its kind and reporting major disruption to air travel.
3: Ukraine attacked Russia overnight with more than 1,100 drones, including hundreds launched toward Moscow, according to Russian officials. The massive attack came as Russia was wrapping up the third and final day of its first wartime parliamentary election. Moscow Mayor Sergei Sobyanin described the attack as the largest ever drone attack on the capital. Sobyanin said that 450 drones were shot down on approach to Moscow, but there was damage to the city oil refinery and a residential building. Across the wider Moscow region, two people were killed and 20 others were wounded, according to regional governor Andrei Vorobyov. The attack disrupted air travel at several Moscow airports for several hours, with over 400 flights diverted, canceled, or delayed. Sobyanin, the Moscow mayor, said the attack was a botched attempt to disrupt Russia's election.
4: Ziraat Bank is with you all around the world.

0: Oil prices rose after Houthi missile and drone strikes targeted Saudi Arabia, raising fresh concerns over Middle East tensions and regional energy supplies.
1: Oil prices rose on Monday after Yemen's Iran-backed Houthis launched missile and drone strikes at Saudi Arabia's capital Riyadh on Saturday, escalating tension in the Middle East while the U.S. and Iran remained in stalemate. Reuters video showed a massive plume of black smoke billowing from the area of Riyadh's main international airport following booms overnight on Saturday. Saudi Arabia did not comment on the incident, though a Saudi-led coalition fighting the Houthis said it had foiled other attacks on the kingdom. Brent crude futures, LCOC, one climbed 81 cents, or 0.78%, to $104.68 a barrel by 22:02 Greenwich Mean Time.

0: U.S. West Texas. Intermediate crude CLC-1 was at $101.06 a barrel, up 76 cents, or 0.76%. The latest attacks have raised concerns about potential disruptions to oil supplies from the region, particularly as tensions remain high between the United States and Iran. Markets are also closely watching developments around the Red Sea and the wider Middle East for signs of further escalation.
1: Qatar Energy says that most of its LNG production remains offline amid regional disruptions, warning that prolonged restrictions through key shipping routes could delay major expansion projects and affect future supplies.
2: Because from an LNG perspective, it's very minute what we're producing. Of course, we're producing gas and we're self-sufficient in jet fuel, gasoline, diesel, and, electricity that we need production for. Some petrochemicals facilities are producing and they have land access to export, but the majority of our production is not producing. We expect the first train to come online in the first half of next year, and then possibly a few more trains from NFE to come next year. So the contractors are constructing. So these are going very well. NFS is also going well. But as I told you, the critical part is some of the equipment that will not be able to enter the straits if this continues, could delay some of these projects. We have been reliable over 30 years with zero default on any delivery to any customer around the world. So people know what we're about and how resilient we are and how trustworthy we are. But this is something beyond our control. As soon as this passes, we'll be back to the same seller that we used to be. And our volume is so large that it's difficult to ignore, if you will, for the growth that's needed in the world. With the subtraction of the 17%, we can get back to normal operations within a couple of weeks.
3: Ziraat Bank is with you all around the world.

0: Let's continue with our world news. China and the U.S. are preparing for a high-level meeting between Xi Jinping and Donald Trump as top diplomats discuss the next stage of bilateral engagement.
1: Chinese President Xi Jinping is expected to travel to the United States this week for a meeting with President Donald Trump. Chinese Foreign Minister Wang Yi on Thursday told U.S. Secretary of State Marco Rubio in a phone call that the two countries should prepare well for the next stage of high-level interactions in the spirit of equality, respect, and reciprocity. Wang's ministry said, the call came a week ahead of an expected visit by Chinese President Xi Jinping to the U.S., with a meeting with President Donald Trump set to take place on September 24th, Trump had said. The official Chinese summary of the call fell short of explicitly confirming an upcoming meeting between Xi and Trump, but said Wang and Rubio held in-depth discussions focused on high-level exchanges between the two countries. The two sides are expected to use the meeting to address a range of issues affecting their bilateral relationship, including trade and broader diplomatic ties. However, Beijing has not explicitly confirmed the reported September 24th meeting, leaving the details of Xi's planned visit subject to official confirmation.
0: U.S.-China relations appear headed toward continued stability, with analysts expecting trade to dominate upcoming talks, while Iran, Ukraine, and other geopolitical tensions remain on the agenda.
2: China is not more isolated. Their exports broke a record last year, probably break a new record this year. They are making significant strides in advanced technology across a whole variety of spheres. U.S. manufacturing is not up. Our dependence on China really hasn't changed in terms of dependence on critical minerals and other key components. And so I think Xi Jinping comes into this feeling like they stared down Trump and they have the relationship basically where they want, where the U.S. is really not going to try to escalate in any significant way to push China on any of its red lines. Both sides want stability. China's always wanted stability. That was not the U.S.'s aim in April of 2025. And so I think looking at things that way, it suggests to me that Xi Jinping has outmaneuvered the Trump administration so far. Of course, they're probably going to focus primarily on commercial issues, but they should also likely talk about artificial intelligence, the war in the Middle East and Ukraine, and even cross-strait issues. I think in terms of what we can expect to see is at the core will be an extension of the ceasefire that is currently in place, which means a commercial ceasefire that China is promised to continue to export rare earths to the United States and others who have general licenses to receive them. The U.S. has promised to cap total tariffs against China, no higher than they were about a year ago. And so both sides are probably aiming to try to extend that ceasefire anywhere from a few months to the end of the Trump administration. My guess is it's going to be somewhere around 1 year. I think we're probably going to see more of a conversation around Iran and Ukraine than on North Korea. The U.S. would like China's help in the sanctions regimes that they have already in place against Russia and have currently expanded. And same with Iran. There are a variety of different ways in terms of commerce, intelligence, military-related components that appears the Chinese have been providing to Russia and Iran, at least based on media reports and what we hear in Washington circles. I think those topics have been raised. China's foreign minister, Wang Yi, Secretary of State Rubio, recently conferred on a variety of issues that included those. They mentioned those in the readouts of their call done just a week or so before the summit is supposed to occur. So I think the U.S. has already conveyed its core positions to the Chinese, and the Chinese have probably responded. Even though the U.S. has been raising these issues and likely to do so when the two leaders meet, it's unclear to me that the U.S. is going to make Chinese significant assistance a red line in the relationship. That is, either you

0: do what we asked you to do, or we're going to impose massive sanctions on you. I don't think that the U.S. wants the relationship to go off the rails. We already have high inflation, rising unemployment, real concerns on a variety of fronts. The midterms are coming. I think what the U.S. would like is some at minimum symbolic gestures from the Chinese to show that they hear what the U.S. is saying and take some steps that gives the U.S. a justification for not coming down hard on the Chinese.
1: Russian strikes have destroyed over 13 million books in Ukraine this summer, crippling publishing houses and threatening school textbook supplies.
2: Russian attacks have destroyed more than 13 million books, a third of Ukraine's annual print run, in just 2 months this summer, causing at least $39.3 million in damage, according to the Ministry of Culture. At least 40 publishing houses and several bookstores have been hit in recent weeks. In July, a missile struck the Convy print shop, destroying machinery and ruining stock, including textbooks due at schools the next day. Commercial director Victoria Haidai said replacing the press will cost 1.2 million euros and take 4 to 5 years to restore full capacity. "We are a critical infrastructure. We work to preserve history," she said. In August, a drone attack hit the Ronok publishing house in Kharkiv, destroying its automated logistics hub, one of Ukraine's largest, along with 8 million books, including 620,000 textbooks supplied to nearly all of the country's schools. "This was done deliberately," said Ronok's head, Viktor Kruglov, warning the industry could collapse entirely without urgent support. Culture Minister Tatiana Berezhna said the attacks aim to destroy us as a nation, erase our identity. The Kremlin did not respond to a request for comment. The Ministry of Culture is developing a support package including state book purchases, grants, rent compensation, and war risk insurance, but publishers say it falls short. Kruglov called for preferential loans, infrastructure investment, and efforts to boost reading demand, noting publishers can't access existing loans because their assets are intellectual property rather than physical collateral. The destruction comes as part of a wider pattern. Nearly 5,000 cultural sites have been damaged or destroyed, and 35,000 art objects looted since the invasion began.
1: The Trump administration is pressuring the International Criminal Court to drop investigations involving U.S. and Israeli officials, threatening further sanctions if the court does not comply.
3: The ICC is designed to apply individual responsibility to violators of fundamental norms of international law. In an international setting. So the crucial thing is that a lot of this sort of stuff got done in domestic courts for a long time, but the ICC was the first permanent international criminal court that prosecuted people we understand sort of colloquially as war criminals. The various courts established since the 1990s have really convicted, you know, vanishingly few people. The first trial was of a person who recruited child soldiers in the Democratic Republic of Congo, the Lubanga case. But there haven't been very many cases like that at the ICC. There have been a lot more, actually, at the what we're calling the ad hoc tribunals established by the Security Council in the 1990s in relation to Rwanda and Yugoslavia. The ICC goes through a sort of relatively long process. A case is brought to its attention either by a state or by the Security Council or through action by the prosecutor. Then in many of those cases, the pretrial chamber will make a decision about whether an arrest warrant can be issued. The arrest warrant is then issued by the prosecutor, and the arrest warrant becomes binding on any state that happens to have custody of the alleged war criminal. That's roughly how it works. It's very hard to enforce an arrest warrant. We've been here before with the South Africans and al-Bashir in Sudan.

0: And there, the court didn't even make an order. It didn't, in fact, refer the matter to the Assembly of State Parties when the South Africans failed to surrender al-Bashir to the ICC. I mean, there's a legal question here and a political question. The political question really aligns around the relationship between diplomacy and law.
1: Austin residents are demanding accountability after an ICE agent shot and wounded a man during a foot pursuit, prompting protests and calls for an independent investigation.
2: Austin residents gathered in protest and later held a candlelight vigil on Sunday after city officials said an ICE agent shot and wounded a man during a brief foot pursuit. The man suffered a gunshot wound to the torso and was reported to be in serious but stable condition, according to Austin authorities. Demonstrators carrying placards and Mexican and Guatemalan flags called for accountability and an independent investigation into the shooting. Austin Mayor Kirk Watson said he wants city police and the Texas Rangers involved in the investigation, arguing that ICE should not investigate the incident on its own. The incident has drawn renewed attention to the role of federal immigration agents in local communities and the use of force during immigration operations. Authorities have not yet released further details about what led to the shooting or whether the agent involved will face disciplinary action.
1: This was the end of our world news. Now, the world of sports.

0: Paris Saint-Germain president Nasser Al-Khelaifi is the subject of a preliminary investigation in France over a suspected unlawful conflict of interest linked to Ligue 1 broadcasting rights, allegations Al-Khelaifi and BN Rijet. The investigation relates to negotiations in 2024 over Ligue 1 broadcasting rights and Al-Khelaifi's roles as PSG president and chairman of BN Media Group. Al-Khelaifi and BN reject the suggestion that he had a conflict of interest. A source with knowledge of the matter said Al-Khelaifi had recused himself from almost all LFP board meetings over the past year and had not attended meetings concerning matters involving BN. In a February letter to the French Football Federation's National Ethics and Deontology Council seen by Reuters, BEN said that while Al-Khelaifi chairs BN Media Group, he has no operational or executive responsibility within the group or BN Sports France, saying those responsibilities rest with group CEO Youssef Al-Obaidli. The opening of a preliminary investigation does not amount to a finding of wrongdoing. Anders Dreyer scored his 10th and 11th goals on either side of halftime, and visiting San Diego FC earned a 2-2 draw against Lionel Messi and defending MLS Cup champions Inter Miami on Sunday night. Dreyer's brace helped San Diego snap a three-match losing streak, with his 82nd-minute equalizer spoiling Kili Gonzalez's MLS managerial debut, despite Messi scoring his league-leading 20th goal. Jeppe Tverskov assisted both goals for San Diego, which remains 1 point outside of playoff position in 10th in the Western Conference. San Diego goalkeeper C.J. Dos Santos made 6 saves against his former club, including a pair against Messi in second-half stoppage time. After Messi pulled Miami level at 1-1 in the 24th minute, Luis Suarez put the Herons in front in the 74th on a play set up by Rodrigo De Paul. But Miami settled for a 4th consecutive MLS draw in the first league game with Gonzalez at the helm after he was named to replace interim boss Guillermo Hoyos last month. Gonzalez previously guided Miami to a 2-0 home win over Cruz Azul in the Campeones Cup final on Wednesday night. Miami remained in 3rd place in the Eastern Conference following the draw, behind 2nd place New England on the tiebreak of total wins and 11 points behind leaders Nashville SC. Both San Diego goals came from Tverskov playing speculative passes up the central channel. In the 12th minute, he played the ball from deep within his own half. With Marcus Ingvartsson also in the center circle acting as a decoy, the pass rolled past him into the path of Dreyer running behind Miami's back line. Dreyer continued forward and coolly chipped charging goalkeeper Dane St. Clair for his 2nd goal in the last 3 matches.
1: Goal of the season.
0: On Dreyer's leveler 70 Suarez. Minutes later, Tverskov played a more conventional ball over the top of Miami's back line. Dreyer timed his run to remain onside, collected himself, and drove a powerful finish beyond St. Clair's left arm and inside the right post. Messi pulled Miami level in the 24th minute on a free kick from beyond the right corner of the penalty area that narrowly missed connecting with Suarez's head, but continued beyond Dos Santos's dive and off the inside of the left post.
2: Onside that little bit of a diagonal run.
0: Belgian Remco Evenepoel secured a record 4th consecutive men's individual time trial title at the UCI Road World Championships in Montreal on Sunday, while Switzerland's Marlene Reusser defended her title on her 35th birthday. Evenepoel covered the 39.2-kilometer circuit in a blistering time of 44 minutes, 53.13 seconds. Italy's Filippo Ganna finished 57.31 seconds behind Evenepoel, while 19-year-old Frenchman Paul Cixous, who placed 4th in his Tour de France debut this year, finished 1 minute 13.04 seconds adrift for bronze. With the win, Evenepoel became the first man to win 4 consecutive World Elite time trials. He also joined German Tony Martin and

Swiss Fabian Cancellara as the only four times winners. Swede Jakob Söderqvist was leading at all timing points, but went down on a turn a few kilometers from the finish, and despite getting back up quickly, missed out on the podium, finishing in fifth place. Birthday girl Reiser retained her rainbow jersey in the women's elite individual time trial with a winning time of 50 minutes, 24.44 seconds. Britain's Zoe Backstedt claimed silver, finishing 40.11 seconds behind Reiser, while Germany's Franziska Koch took bronze, 45.54 seconds adrift. The course wound through Montreal along the St. Lawrence River, over the Samuel de Champlain Bridge, and through Circuit Gilles Villeneuve before tackling an uphill finish in Old Montreal. Tour de France champion Demi Vollering of the Netherlands was unable to match the specialists, finishing eighth.

I'm Sudozar with your global weather update. Let's start. Across much of Europe, light clouds are moving quickly across the region. Athens will be rainy at 25 degrees, while Ankara has similar weather at 23. Farther west, warmer conditions stay cold for most of the continent. Rome is partly cloudy at 29 degrees, and Berlin is cloudy at 18. In the Balkans, temperatures remain on the warmer side. Tirana is partly cloudy at 27 degrees, while Pristina has similar weather at 17. The Middle East warms up today, though. Mecca peaks at 39 degrees and Baghdad is sunny at 43. In Central Asia, Almaty is partly cloudy at 27 degrees, while Baku has similar weather and temperature. Farther east, Bangkok has a thunderstorm at 32 degrees and Urumqi is cloudy at 21. Across Africa, Casablanca is partly cloudy at 29 degrees, while Tripoli has similar weather at 28. In North America, Toronto is partly cloudy and Los Angeles has similar weather at 26. In South America, Buenos Aires at 13 degrees.

Block Rock is sunny at 29. Across Oceania, Sydney is rainy at 17 degrees, while Port Moresby is at 29 for today. That's the latest global weather update. 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

Watching iNews. I'm Elifsa Çoğlu and we're broadcasting live from Istanbul. Let's start the bulletin with the headlines. Turkish President Recep Tayyip Erdoğan has arrived in New York for the 81st UN General Assembly, where

is set to address key regional and global issues while holding a series of high-level diplomatic meetings. The U.S.-Iran conflict is facing renewed escalation as Washington and Tehran exchange fresh threats, while Houthi attacks on Saudi Arabia widen the regional confrontation and put additional pressure on crucial energy routes. Germany's local election have delivered major setbacks for Chancellor Friedrich Merz. Christian Democratic Union, with the left party winning in Berlin and the far-right AfD surging in the country's northeast.

0: Turkish President Recep Tayyip Erdogan highlighted growing Turkish-American strategic and economic ties at 100 years of friendship. United States and Turkey, gala of which was held in New York, expressing confidence in reaching the $100 billion bilateral trade target while seeking deeper cooperation in energy, technology and defense.
1: Değerli dostum, Başkan Trump'la samimi ve istisnai diyalogumuzun katkısıyla münasebetlerimizin her alanında önemli ilerlemeler kaydettik, kaydediyoruz. 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
0: Turkish President Recep Tayyip Erdogan has stepped up Turkey's diplomatic engagement at the UN General Assembly in New York, holding a series of meetings focused on bilateral cooperation, regional security, and global developments.
2: Turkish President Recep Tayyip Erdogan held a series of meetings on the sidelines of the United Nations General Assembly in New York, discussing bilateral relations as well as regional and global developments with several leaders. Erdogan met the Vietnamese president at the Turkish House as part of his diplomatic engagements during the UN high-level week. Erdogan also met Chairman Mohamed Al-Manfi of Libya's presidential council at the Turkish House. The talks formed part of the continued diplomatic engagement with Libya. In his meeting with Kuwaiti Crown Prince Sheikh Sabah Khaled Al Hamad Al Sabah, Erdogan discussed bilateral relations and regional developments. Erdogan said that the two countries are working to expand cooperation, particularly in trade and energy, while stressing the support for Kuwait amid regional conflicts and the need to halt Israel's aggression in the region. Erdogan also held talks with Kosovo Prime Minister Albin Kurti, focusing on bilateral ties in regional and global issues. He said that both countries will work to increase trade and deepen security and defense industry cooperation while reaffirming Ankara's support for Kosovo's international standing and dialogue in the Balkans. During his meeting with Lebanese Prime Minister Nawaf Salam, Erdogan discussed bilateral relations and efforts to achieve lasting peace and stability in Lebanon. He reaffirmed the

0: high-level meeting between Xi Jinping and Donald Trump as top diplomats discuss the next stage of bilateral engagement.
1: Chinese President Xi Jinping is expected to travel to the United States this week for a meeting with President Donald Trump. Chinese Foreign Minister Wang Yi on Thursday told U.S. Secretary of State Marco Rubio in a phone call that the two countries should prepare well for the next stage of high-level interactions in the spirit of equality, respect, and reciprocity. Wang's ministry said, the call came a week ahead of an expected visit by Chinese President Xi Jinping to the U.S., with a meeting with President Donald Trump set to take place on September 24th, Trump had said. The official Chinese summary of the call fell short of explicitly confirming an upcoming meeting between Xi and Trump, but said Wang and Rubio held in-depth discussions focused on high-level exchanges between the two countries. The two sides are expected to use the meeting to address a range of issues affecting their bilateral relationship, including trade and broader diplomatic ties. However, Beijing has not explicitly confirmed the reported September 24th meeting, leaving the details of Xi's planned visit subject to official confirmation.
0: U.S.-China relations appear headed toward continued stability, with analysts expecting trade and dominate upcoming talks, while Iran, Ukraine and other geopolitical tensions remain on the agenda.
2: China is not more isolated. Their exports broke a record last year, probably break a new record this year. They are making significant strides in advanced technology across a whole variety of spheres. U.S. manufacturing is not up. Our dependence on China really hasn't changed in terms of dependence on critical minerals and other key components. And so I think Xi Jinping comes into this feeling like they stared down Trump and they have the relationship basically where they want, where the U.S. is really not going to try to escalate in any significant way to push China on any of its red lines. Both sides want stability. China's always wanted stability. That was not the U.S.'s aim in April of 2025. And so I think looking at things that way, it suggests to me that Xi Jinping has outmaneuvered the Trump administration so far. Of course, they're probably going to focus primarily on commercial issues, but they should also likely talk about artificial intelligence, the war in the Middle East, in Ukraine, and even cross-strait issues. I think in terms of what we can expect to see is at the core will be an extension of the ceasefire that is currently in place, which means a commercial ceasefire. China is promised to continue to export rare earths to the United States and others who have general licenses to receive them. The U.S. has promised to cap total tariffs against China, no higher than they were about a year ago. And so both sides are probably aiming to try to extend that ceasefire anywhere from a few months to the end of the Trump administration. My guess is it's going to be somewhere around 1 year. I think we're probably going to see more of a conversation around Iran and Ukraine than on North Korea. The U.S. would like China's help in the sanctions regimes that they have already in place against Russia and have currently expanded, and same with Iran. There are a variety of different ways in terms of commerce, intelligence, military-related components that appears the Chinese have been providing to Russia and Iran, at least based on media reports and what we hear in Washington circles. I think those topics have been raised. China's foreign minister, Wang Yi, Secretary of State Rubio, recently conferred on a variety of issues that included those. They mentioned those in the readouts of their call, done just a week or so before the summit is supposed to occur. So I think the U.S. has already conveyed its core positions to the Chinese, and the Chinese have probably responded. Even though the U.S. has been raising these issues and likely to do so,

0: So, when the two leaders meet, it's unclear to me that the U.S. is going to make these make Chinese significant assistance a red line in the relationship. That is, either you do what we asked you to do, or we're going to impose massive sanctions on you. I don't think that the U.S. wants the relationship to go off the rails. We already have high inflation, rising unemployment, real concerns on a variety of fronts. The midterms are coming. I think what the US would like is some at minimum symbolic gestures from the Chinese to show that they hear what the US is saying and take some steps that gives the US a justification for not coming down hard on the Chinese.
1: The U.S.-Iran conflict remains deadlocked as Washington and Tehran exchange fresh threats, while escalating Houthi attacks open another regional front and renewed attention turns to diplomacy possible during UN General Assembly week.
2: We're toward the end of
3: the United States and Iran have exchanged fresh threats as months of conflict remain deadlocked and fighting involving the Houthis opens another front across the region. U.S. President Donald Trump warned Iran's leadership to reach a deal or face further economic devastation and possible military action, while also signaling he would be open to meeting Iranian President Masoud Pezeshkian in New York. Pezeshkian is expected to attend the United Nations General Assembly this week, potentially creating a new opportunity for diplomacy after months without direct negotiations. Iran's military, meanwhile, warned that any new attack would trigger sustained retaliation against U.S. bases and interests across the region, with Washington's regional allies also potentially treated as parties to the conflict. The latest threats come as Yemen's Iran-backed Houthis expand attacks on Saudi Arabia, including missile and drone strikes targeting what the group described as sensitive sites in Riyadh. The escalation in Yemen has also increased pressure on vital maritime routes, with Houthi forces gaining positions near the Bab el-Mandeb Strait at the entrance to the Red Sea. At the same time, commercial traffic through the Strait of Hormuz remains severely restricted, leaving two of the region's most important maritime choke points under growing pressure. The restrictions have disrupted Gulf energy exports, while a U.S. blockade of Iranian ports has also intensified pressure on Iran's economy. Despite the renewed threats, the presence of both Trump and Pezeshkian in New York during UN General Assembly week is putting renewed focus on whether diplomacy could provide a path back toward negotiations.
1: Hostilities between Yemen's government forces and the Houthis have displaced more than 147,000 people across eight provinces since the start of September. Security conditions continue to deteriorate.
4: The recent fighting between Yemen's Houthi group and government forces has displaced more than 147,000 people in Yemen within just a few weeks, said an official with the United Nations High Commissioner for Refugees in Yemen on Sunday. In an interview with China Media Group, Armen Yedgarian, representative of the UNHCR in Yemen, called on the international community to provide more funds and support to address the growing humanitarian needs.
5: So it's a very big number just from the beginning of this recent escalation. And most of the displaced, they are women, children, older people, quite a big number of very vulnerable, highly vulnerable people who need medical, shelter, food, water, protection services. And they were forced to flee in a short time of period with little belongings or without them.
4: Yedgarian said that the conflict has forced displaced people to move to temporary shelters or displacement camps, and in many cases, to flee to other countries.
5: Many Yemenis fleeing from the conflict to Djibouti through Bab el-Mandeb Strait, taking the dangerous travel routes by sea. Many go to Somalia also, including the refugees.
4: Yedgarian said that the recent escalation of the situation has posed new challenges to the humanitarian relief operations of relevant agencies, destroying roads.

0: infrastructure and communication facilities, and making it difficult for humanitarian agencies to access the affected areas in a timely manner. The UNHCR has launched emergency assistance in multiple locations and mobilized $2 million U.S. dollars for aid and the distribution of relief supplies. Yet the funding gap remains substantial. Yegarian noted that only the realization of peace, security, and stability can fundamentally reduce the risk of forced displacement for the civilian population. Yemen's conflict erupted in late 2014 when the Houthis seized Sana'a and much of northern Yemen, prompting a Saudi-led coalition to intervene in March 2015 in support of the internationally recognized government. The latest fighting follows major Houthi gains along Yemen's southwestern Red Sea coast earlier this month.
1: Powerful explosions rocketed Syrian army site near the Aleppo on Sunday, wounding at least four people as authorities investigate the cause.
2: Powerful explosions occurred at a Syrian army military site in the Al-Hadaba area, west of the town of Al-Ais, southwest of Syria's Aleppo province. According to Syria's official news agency Sana'a, initial findings indicate that four people were wounded in the explosions at the Syrian army's military site in the Al-Hadaba area. The report stated that authorities have launched an investigation to determine the source and cause of the explosions. Aleppo Emergency and Disaster Management Operations Director Faisal Muhammad Ali said search and rescue and medical teams initially had difficulty reaching the area because the explosions were ongoing. Civil defense teams who managed to enter the area evacuated four injured people, according to initial findings. Nearby homes were evacuated and roads leading to the area were closed to traffic to ensure civilian safety and facilitate evacuation efforts. Syria's official television channel Al-Ikhbariya had earlier reported the powerful explosions and said an investigation into their nature had begun.
1: Germany's regional elections have dealt a major setback to Chancellor Friedrich Merz's conservatives as voters shifted away from traditional parties and the far-right AfD strengthened its position in the country's east.
3: It was a disastrous night for Chancellor Merz's Conservative Christian Union Party there, their worst ever results in an election in their history in Mecklenburg-Western Pomerania and just getting into the state parliament. And they lost the mayor's office in Berlin to the left party, that's the far left party.
4: Es ist ein Desaster.
3: It could fairly be described, as he said, as a disaster.
4: Ich danke Ihnen.
3: He's basically said he's going to continue in office, he's going to stay as Chancellor, at least for the moment. It has left him with a black eye, but still standing. The second thing to see in the result, however, is that the AfD is continuing its momentum. It had a historically strong result in the eastern German state of Saxony-Anhalt earlier this month on September the 16th.
5: Danke, danke, danke.
3: This result is just a sign of how strong it remains. The third takeaway is that voters tended to have moved away from the mainstream, the old mainstream parties, the Christian Democrats, the Social Democrats. They're moving more and more away from those parties towards the AfD, but also towards the left parties we saw here in Berlin. The final takeaway is possibly that what this election was about, economic issues and general sense of economic uncertainty. Migration as such was possibly, played a secondary role or a lesser role. It was just this general sense of economic uncertainty and disillusion of the main parties.
1: Over 95% of the votes have now been counted, with President Vladimir Putin's United Russia Party reaffirming its majority in the State Duma after a parliamentary election described as a barometer of public support for the Russia-Ukraine war.
2: The United Russia Party is leading in the Duma election with 57.82% of the vote, with 90.45% of ballots counted. Data from the Central Election Commission showed. China congratulates Russia on the successful State Duma elections, saying the outcome reflects the will of the Russian people, Chinese Foreign Ministry spokesman Guo Jiakun said. Ramzan Kadyrov, a close ally of Russian President Vladimir Putin, has been re-elected to a fifth term as leader of his southern, mainly Muslim region of Chechnya. With almost 100% of the vote, Russia's Electoral Commission said on Monday. Russia concluded elections on Sunday to its national parliament, as well as for regional legislatures and governors, a test of the country's tightly controlled political system after 4.5 years of war in Ukraine. Kremlin-backed parties and candidates swept the board after most anti-war candidates were barred from running, results showed. According to Russia media agency, the CPRF with 13.8%, the LDPR with 8.99%, and New People with 7.96% are also set to enter the State Duma. A Just Russia has failed to clear the 5% threshold based on the vote count, receiving 4.96%. International observers have in the past sharply criticized the conduct of elections in the small mountainous region. The vote has been dismissed by democracy watchdogs, Western governments, and Kremlin opponents as neither free nor fair, with critics accusing the authorities of excluding genuine opposition and tightly controlling the political landscape United Russia, which has dominated Russian politics for more than two decades, entered the election amid economic pressures and growing concerns over the impact of the war.
1: Ukraine launched over 1,000 drones at Russia overnight, killing three people near Moscow as Kremlin wrapped up its parliamentary elections.
2: Ukrainian forces fired more than 1,000 drones at Russia overnight, including hundreds that were launched toward Moscow, officials said on Sunday as the Kremlin was wrapping up the third and last day of its parliamentary elections. Russia's Ministry of Defense said Sunday that its forces shot down a total of 1,110 Ukrainian drones across Russia, as well as over the Ukrainian peninsula of Crimea and the waters of the Black Sea. The online news outlet Astra shared video of what it said was a drone crashing in a residential area in the Moscow region and of a thermal power plant on fire. Moscow Mayor Sergei Sobyanin said that 450 drones had been destroyed en route to the Russian capital and that the attack had damaged the Moscow oil refinery and a residential building. He said the unprecedented attack on Moscow was an attempt to disrupt the elections. The enemy failed in this regard, he said. Across the wider Moscow region, the attack killed three people and wounded 20. Local Governor Andrei Vorobyov said, among those injured was Natalia Sanaikina, a polling station official in the Leninsky district of the Moscow region who sustained legs injuries at her home during the overnight attack, according to Vorobyov. He called her personally to offer help. Russia's first conflict-time parliamentary election has been virtually devoid of opposition to President Vladimir Putin's policies and is all but certain to cement the ruling United Russia Party's dominance. Russia was also holding the vote in the four Ukrainian regions that Moscow have taken control of after the full-scale conflict began, but still doesn't fully control, and in Crimea, the Black Sea Peninsula that was annexed by Russia in 2014.
1: Ukraine launched a massive overnight drone attack on Russia, with Russian officials describing the assault on Moscow as the largest of its kind and reporting major disruptions to travel.
5: Ukraine attacked Russia overnight with more than 1,100 drones, including hundreds launched toward Moscow, according to Russian officials. The massive attack came as Russia was wrapping up the third and final day of its first wartime parliamentary election. Moscow Mayor Sergei Sobyanin described the attack as the largest ever drone attack on the capital. Sobyanin said that 450 drones were shot down on approach to Moscow, but there was damage to the city oil refinery and a residential building. Across the wider Moscow region, two people were killed and 20 others were wounded, according to regional governor Andrei Vorobyov. The attack disrupted air travel at several Moscow airports for several hours, with over 400 flights diverted, canceled, or delayed. Sobyanin, the Moscow mayor, said the attack was a botched attempt to disrupt Russia's election.
1: Russian strikes have destroyed over 13 million books in Ukraine this summer, crippling publishing houses and threatening school textbook supplies.
2: Russian attacks have destroyed more than 13 million books, a third of Ukraine's annual print run, in just 2 months this summer, causing at least $39.3 million in damage, according to the Ministry of Culture. At least 40 publishing houses and several bookstores have been hit in recent weeks. In July, a missile struck the Convy print shop, destroying machinery and ruining stock, including textbooks due at schools the next day. Commercial director Victoria Haidai said replacing the press will cost 1.2 million euros and take 4 to 5 years to restore full capacity. "We are a critical infrastructure. We work to preserve history," she said. In August, a drone attack hit the Ronok Publishing House in Kharkiv, destroying its automated logistics hub, one of Ukraine's largest, along with 8 million books, including 620,000 textbooks supplied to nearly all of the country's schools. "This was done deliberately," said Ronok's head, Viktor Kruglov, warning the industry could collapse entirely without urgent support. Culture Minister Tatiana Berezhna said the attacks aimed to destroy us as a nation, erase our identity. The Kremlin did not respond to a request for comment. The Ministry of Culture is developing a support package including state book purchases, grants, rent compensation, and war risk insurance, but publishers say it falls short. Kruglov called for preferential loans, infrastructure investment, and efforts to boost reading demand, noting publishers can't access existing loans because their assets are intellectual property rather than physical collateral. The destruction comes as part of a wider pattern. Nearly 5,000 cultural sites have been damaged or destroyed, and 35,000 art objects looted since the invasion began.
1: The Trump administration is pressuring the International Criminal Court to drop investigations involving U.S. and Israeli officials, threatening further sanctions if the court does not comply.
6: The ICC is designed to apply individual responsibility to violators of fundamental norms of international law in an international setting. So the crucial thing is that a lot of this sort of stuff got done in domestic courts for a long time, but the ICC was the first permanent international criminal court that prosecuted people we understand sort of colloquially as war criminals. The various courts established since the 1990s have really convicted, you know, vanishingly few people. The first trial was of a person who recruited child soldiers in the Democratic Republic of Congo, the Lubanga case. But there haven't been very many cases like that at the ICC. There have been a lot more, actually, at the what we're calling the ad hoc tribunals established by the Security Council in the 1990s in relation to Rwanda and Yugoslavia. The ICC goes through a sort of relatively long process. A case is brought to its attention either by a state or by the Security Council or through action by the prosecutor. Then in many of those cases, the pretrial chamber will make a decision about whether an arrest warrant can be issued. The arrest warrant is then issued by the prosecutor, and the arrest warrant becomes binding on any state that happens to have custody of the alleged war criminal. That's roughly how it works. It's very hard to enforce an arrest warrant. We've been here before with the South Africans and al-Bashir in Sudan. And there, the court didn't even make an order. It didn't, in fact, refer the matter to the Assembly of State Parties when the South Africans failed to surrender al-Bashir to the ICC. I mean, there's a legal question here and a political question. The political question really aligns around the relationship between diplomacy and law.
1: Austin residents are demanding accountability after an ICE agent shot and wounded a man during a foot pursuit, prompting protesters and calls for the independent investigation.
0: Austin residents gathered in protest and later held a candlelight vigil on Sunday after city officials said an ICE agent shot and wounded a man during a brief foot pursuit. The man suffered a gunshot wound to the torso and was reported to be in serious but stable condition, according to Austin authorities. Demonstrators carrying placards and Mexican and Guatemalan flags called for accountability and an independent investigation into the shooting. Austin Mayor Kirk Watson said he wants city police and the Texas Rangers involved in the investigation, arguing that ICE should not investigate the incident on its own. The incident has drawn renewed attention to the role of federal immigration agents in local communities and the use of force during immigration operations. Authorities have not yet released further details about what led to the shooting or whether the agent involved will face disciplinary action.
1: President Donald Trump said the U.S., Denmark, and Greenland have entered into an agreement for the U.S. to develop a significant military presence on Greenland, while prohibiting U.S. advisories from building their own bases on the island.
7: The United States will soon start the process of developing a large military presence in Greenland. That's according to Donald Trump as he announced a deal with the island and Denmark. That was in a Trump Truth Social post, a form of communication that typically lacks context or specifics. But what we do know from that post is that Trump says the process of building a large military presence in an appropriate part of the self-governed Danish territory will begin immediately. A State Department official speaking anonymously said the deal prohibits non-NATO countries from building a base in Greenland and will allow only the U.S. and its allies to make unspecified, sensitive investments.
8: Yeah, I heard the U.S. president yesterday.
7: The Danish Prime Minister's office has said the agreement will strengthen North Atlantic and Arctic security. Greenland's Prime Minister said it recognized Greenland's interests and its place in international cooperation, adding, "This benefits us all." The deal is also well short of Trump's long-held dream of acquiring the island for the U.S.
9: All the United States is asking for is a place called Greenland.
7: And there's also plenty that remains unclear. That includes the degree of U.S. military presence and whether any new U.S. bases would be constructed. The island currently hosts a Space Force base in its remote northwest. Another key detail could be whether any formal power over foreign policy and resources would be ceded to Washington. How the agreement is received in Greenland is also uncertain. Its residents aspire to independence and have bristled at U.S. attempts to assert control. Denmark and Greenland have said the deal would not compromise sovereignty.
1: Ulrich Pramgaard, a senior researcher at the Danish Institute for International Studies, explains the context behind the recently announced Greenland deal between the U.S. and Denmark. The deal comes after months of threats by the U.S. president to seize the semi-autonomous territory of a NATO ally.
10: Donald Trump tries to sell it as a win. He obviously didn't get in this agreement what he originally set out to have, that is sovereign control over all of Greenland as a part of the United States. What Trump could be calling wins, if there is something in the agreement, would be the expiration clause, which the current version is bound to the existence of the NATO treaty. Maybe there is some other formulation that's forever or I don't know, something else. He could be worried that if he's going to break up NATO, then Denmark and Greenland would like to kick out the United States of Greenland. So that's one rational consideration. The original 1951 agreement covered a lot of different bases in Greenland. there's a number of amending agreements limiting the current American presence to only the one Pituffik or Thule space base. So if he wants actually, or the American military wants to expand, there would be need to be consent from Denmark and Greenland.

0: That would have been given under the old agreement, but he can claim it as a win also. And then, of course, the important expansion substantially in this agreement is would be the investment screening, whatever provision is there, because that's not at all covered in the 1951 agreement. The Danish government, the Greenlandic government, haven't gone in any detailed insight or any details about the specific wins or losses in this agreement. And for me, that signals that Greenland and Denmark has now decided, okay, we'll let Trump take the win. He'll describe whatever he does, win the public narrative, in particularly in the US, as he wants. And then we will, when we find that it's kind of settled down and we signed the text and it actually is an existing agreement, then we'll explain afterwards to the Greenlandian Danish population why this is not really as big a deal as Trump wanted it to be.
1: And this is all of the world news for this hour. Now we continue with World of Economy and Sports. 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

0: Oil prices rose on Monday after Yemen's Iran-backed Houthis launched missile and drone strikes at Saudi Arabia's capital Riyadh on Saturday, escalating tension in the Middle East while the U.S. and Iran remained in stalemate. Reuters video showed a massive plume of black smoke billowing from the area of Riyadh's main international airport, following booms overnight on Saturday. Saudi Arabia did not comment on the incident, though a Saudi-led coalition fighting the Houthis said it had foiled other attacks on the kingdom. Brent crude futures, LCOC, one climbed 81 cents, or 0.78%, to $104.68 a barrel by 22:02 Greenwich Mean Time, while U.S. West Texas. Intermediate crude, CLC 1, was at $101.06 a barrel, up 76 cents, or 0.76%. The latest attacks have raised concerns about potential disruptions to oil supplies from the region, particularly as tensions remain high between the United States and Iran. Markets are also closely watching developments around the Red Sea and the wider Middle East for signs of further escalation.
1: Because from an LNG perspective, it's very minute what we're producing. Of course, we're producing gas and we're self-sufficient in jet fuel, gasoline, diesel, and, electricity that we need production for. Some petrochemicals facilities are producing, and they have land access to export, but the majority of our production is not producing. We expect the first train to come online in the first half of next year, and then possibly a few more trains from NFE to come next year. So the contractors are constructing. So these are going very well. NFS is also going well. But as I told you, the critical part is some of the equipment that will not be able to enter the straits if this continues, could delay some of these projects. We have been reliable over 30 years with zero default on any delivery to any customer around the world. So people know what we're about and how resilient we are and how trustworthy we are. But this is something beyond our control. As soon as this passes, we'll be back to the same seller that we used to be. And our volume is so large that it's difficult to ignore, if you will, for the growth that's needed in the world. I mean, with the subtraction of the 17%, we can get back to normal operations within a couple of weeks.
0: The German Economic Institute has increased its projection of Germany's 2026 economic growth from 0.4% to 1.2%, as outlined in its autumn economic forecast released on Sunday. This upward revision stems from unexpectedly strong growth in the first half of the year, driven by recovering exports and heightened government spending. However, the Institute cautions that the growth momentum is expected to weaken in the latter half of this year. The report notes that the recent export recovery has been partially fueled by businesses restocking inventories, suggesting that this boost may be temporary. In addition, the Institute forecasts Germany's growth in 2027 to fall slightly below 1%, highlighting various downside risks, including the impacts of the Russia-Ukraine conflict, instability in the Middle East, international trade tensions, and diminishing water levels in key European rivers.
2: Okay. The waters of one of Brazil's most visited cities are often stained by a reddish-orange liquid that flows around beachgoers, kayakers, and turtles. A new recycling initiative involving City Hall, state-run oil giant Petrobras, and potentially thousands of vendors of a local delicacy aims to change that. The project aims eventually to transform up to 6 million liters of waste oil a year into energy. Palm oil, known in Brazil as azeite de Donda, arrived on Bahia's shores with enslaved Africans beginning in the 1530s, historians say. It has since become a key ingredient not only in Acarajé, but also in other local dishes, such as moqueca, a fish stew, and vatapa, a paste made with bread, shrimp, coconut milk, and ground peanuts. More than 3,500 women sell the traditional snack at stalls across Salvador, often called the blackest city outside Africa. They are key to the project's supply chain. City Hall is encouraging hundreds of them to join by offering incentives and licenses intended to help their businesses operate in a more environmentally sound way. Baianas can receive 60 cents for every liter of palm oil they turn in. Sometimes the cooperative also gives them soap made from recycled palm oil. Baianas are adopting eco-friendly practices by recycling used palm oil, which historically clogged local sewage systems and polluted beaches when vendors discarded it to lighten their carts.
3: Ziraat Bank is with you all around the world.

0: Let's just play. But we are all clear on what happened in the match. When it was 11 against 11, the team was in control. Then it was 11 against 10, we won the match. And there is not much more to it. I'm well aware of what the team did and the match we played. I'm well aware of the joy of our fans as once again, after 15 years during which beating Real Madrid was difficult, we managed to win a home match, the derby, with our supporters. This puts us in a wonderful position to enjoy the moment and to keep growing as a team. It is simply a small step forward in our continued growth as a team. And that is exactly what we are doing.
1: Casi todas las transiciones que pudieron haber tenido.
2: Paris Saint-Germain president Nasser Al-Khelaifi is the subject of a preliminary investigation in France over a suspected unlawful conflict of interest linked to Ligue 1 broadcasting rights, allegations Al-Khelaifi and BN Rijet. The investigation relates to negotiations in 2024 over Ligue 1 broadcasting rights and Al-Khelaifi's roles as PSG president and chairman of BN Media Group. Al-Khelaifi and BN reject the suggestion that he had a conflict of interest. A source with knowledge of the matter said Al-Khelaifi had recused himself from almost all LFP board meetings over the past year and had not attended meetings concerning matters involving BN. In a February letter to the French Football Federation's National Ethics and Deontology Council seen by Reuters, BN said that while Al-Khelaifi chairs BN Media Group, he has no operational or executive responsibility within the group or BN Sports France, saying those responsibilities rest with group CEO Youssef Al-Obaidli. The opening of a preliminary investigation does not amount to a finding of wrongdoing. Anders Dreyer scored his 10th and 11th goals on either side of halftime, and visiting San Diego FC earned a 2-2 draw against Lionel Messi and defending MLS Cup champions Inter Miami on Sunday night. Dreyer's brace helped San Diego snap a three-match losing streak, with his 82nd-minute equalizer spoiling Kili Gonzalez's MLS managerial debut, despite Messi scoring his league-leading 20th goal. Jeppe Tverskov assisted both goals for San Diego, which remains 1 point outside of playoff position in 10th in the Western Conference. San Diego goalkeeper C.J. Dos Santos made 6 saves against his former club, including a pair against Messi in second-half stoppage time. After Messi pulled Miami level at 1-1 in the 24th minute, Luis Suarez put the Herons in front in the 74th on a play set up by Rodrigo De Paul. But Miami settled for a 4th consecutive MLS draw in the first league game with Gonzalez at the helm after he was named to replace interim boss Guillermo Hoyos last month. Gonzalez previously guided Miami to a 2-0 home win over Cruz Azul in the Campeones Cup final on Wednesday night. Miami remained in 3rd place in the Eastern Conference following the draw, behind 2nd place New England on the tiebreak of total wins and 11 points behind leaders Nashville SC. Both San Diego goals came from Tverskov playing speculative passes up the central channel. In the 12th minute, he played the ball from deep within his own half. With Marcus Ingvartsson also in the center circle acting as a decoy, the pass rolled past him into the path of Dreyer running behind Miami's back line. Dreyer continued forward and coolly chipped charging goalkeeper Dane St. Clair for his 2nd goal in the last 3 matches.
3: Goal of the season.
2: On Dreyer's leveler 70 Suarez. Minutes later, Tverskov played a more conventional ball over the top of Miami's back line. Dreyer timed his run to remain onside, collected himself, and drove a powerful finish beyond St. Clair's left arm and inside the right post. Messi pulled Miami level in the 24th minute on a free kick from beyond the right corner of the penalty area that narrowly missed connecting with Suarez's head, but continued beyond Dos Santos's dive and off the inside of the left post.
4: Onside, that little bit of a diagonal run.

Founded in 1999 in Vienna, Austria, VakıfBank Bank International AG operates branches in Vienna, Frankfurt, and Cologne, as well as a representative office in Budapest, employing 73 staff members. The bank plays a significant role in strengthening economic relations and foreign trade between Turkey, Austria, and Germany. It primarily focuses on financing the commercial activities of its corporate clients and investing in bonds. With a strong capital and liquidity structure, the bank reached a total asset size of €991 million by the end of 2024. Thanks to its strong brand recognition, it serves approximately 13,000 customers across a broad base.

0: 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And I would like to ask you to
1: come back to the point of view.

New York is once again at the center of global diplomacy as world leaders arrive for the United Nations General Assembly and a week of high-level talks. But behind the formal meetings and diplomatic speeches lies a much tougher question. Can diplomacy keep pace with the number of crises unfolding around the world? From Gaza and Ukraine to mounting

0: tensions across the Middle East. This year's UN General Assembly comes at a time when conflicts are testing international cooperation and pushing governments to search for new channels of dialogue. For Turkey, it is another opportunity to put its diplomatic network to work, engage with key actors, and push for dialogue on issues shaping the region and global agenda. Let's begin.
1: Değerli dostum, Başkan Trump'la samimi ve istisnai diyaloğumuzun katkısıyla münasebetlerimizin her alanında önemli ilerlemeler kaydettik, kaydediyoruz. 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
0: Welcome back to the program. Joining me in the studios today are Amez Ahmed and Kelvin Dunga from Daily Sabah Editors. Welcome to Turkey's Diplomacy. Great to have you again.
2: Thank you so much.
3: Thank you so much,
0: Umar. Kelvin, I'll start with you today. The UN General Assembly will begin today. Over 130 leaders are there in New York. There are many things on the agenda. There are wars. There's human development, poverty, climate change. Kelvin, let's begin with you. Tell me, how is the world perceiving the 81st session of the UN General Assembly this year?
3: Umar, I have to go back to down the history lines a bit. Before the United Nations, there was another organization which was called then the League of Nations, and it was doing the same job, or rather at least the basics of what the United Nations is doing right now. One of the reasons why the League of Nations fell or collapsed was because it ended up being a toothless bulldog. Leaders of those of the League of Nations used to go and sit down on the table, discuss world issues, or rather European issues at that specific time, and because it was perceived as if like the Europeans control the world, and they even failed to stop. In fact, they were there to curb the expansion of Napoleon Bonaparte and France, and later on they proved to be inadequate, and of course later on, fast forward, we ended up having the United Nations, which was the success, I mean, which succeeded the League of Nations. For some time, it seems as if the United Nations and its organs have been working very well. We have the UNICEF, we have the UN Security Council, the UN Human Rights. There are quite a lot of them. They have been working, and it seemed as if they were on an autopilot, and things were working very well. But for the past, I can at least expand it, for the past 10 years, it seems as if the United Nations has been losing its touch, or rather it has been losing its grip

0: invasion, the war in Sudan, the war in the Democratic Republic of Congo, the war in Myanmar, even the Russian invasion of Ukraine. They are going to be discussed. But now, we have to understand there's a difference between discussing something and bringing a solution to a problem. The United Nations has shown for quite some time that they are good at bringing theoretical solutions.
1: Kelvin, we've been hearing these addresses, these speeches, for the past how many years? But there have been no concrete results.
0: That's exactly
1: my
0: point.
1: But do you think that this General Assembly, this year, something different is going to happen? Do you think that's possible?
0: What makes us think that this is any different? I think we have seen even before the General Assembly itself that some of the leaders who could not attend. For example, Abbas was not allowed to go to the United Nations.
1: He's going to hold a video conference. But the Iranian delegation has received their visas.
0: Yeah.
1: They're in the United States.
0: Yeah.
1: But they have some restrictions. Amit, I'll come to you in a bit. We'll discuss that as well. Yes, Kevin.
0: But I have a question, Umar. If the United Nations General Assembly's goal is to bring peace into the world, why are we denying another leader entrance into the United States? Of course, because you have to understand that he's a stakeholder. He was supposed to be there. Of course, they make it as if allowing him to join via Zoom or via video call, they make it as if it's a privilege, but it's not. Because the significance behind the whole thing is if the leader of the Palestinian Authority was allowed to come and at least say something in person, it was going to have a little bit of gravitas. But unfortunately, by denying him entrance into, because you have to understand that, of course, the United Nations HQ is in New York, right? But the United Nations HQ is not New York. You have to understand that. That's a peace that is shared by the world. So in this case, the questions will come back and bite our feet. All right, is this going to be something different? I don't think so, because I remember even President Recep Tayyip Erdogan always condemns it when world leaders come to sit on the table. He always says this, they come to sit on the table, they eat cookies and drink tea, then they leave. At the end of the day, this General Assembly, Umar, next week, we are going to talk about this, right? We're going to talk about this again. We are going to be at the same position that we are in right now before the General Assembly. And even after the General Assembly, it's going to be the same. So I don't think that the United Nations in general has the tools to fix the world problems, but does it have the guts to solve those things? Because you have to understand that they've deployed the peacekeeping forces in, for example, in the DR Congo. They have deployed peacekeeping forces in Sudan. The peacekeeping forces are active in Myanmar and in Gaza right now. This is, when we talk of Gaza, by the way, we are falling into a trap whereby we think of the Gaza conflict from October 7, 2023. There was the Gaza conflict even prior October 7, 2023. Where was the United Nations? It has always been there, but has it been effective? No. Because
1: there are many other aspects as well. One of them is the fact that the Israeli government is not allowing international organizations like the United Nations to enter into the occupied territories. That is one of the most important factors here.
0: Yes, Umar, but now here's the question. The United Nations is supposed to be at least the umbrella which is supposed to cover the world. But if leaders like Benjamin Netanyahu dictate that the United Nations is not supposed to enter Israel, then it means that they're two toothless bulldog.
1: Exactly, it's a divided organization, because look at what President Erdogan has been saying, the world is bigger than five.
0: Exactly, but now
1: a reform is needed in the United Nations, not just in the Security Council, but overall. It needs an overhaul.
0: And right now, Antonio Guterres, this is Antonio Guterres' last General Assembly, right? And there is no clear successor. They are just saying, of course, there's someone who is going to take over from Guterres, but I am

0: you are. I am sure. You know, I'm not a seer, I'm not a prophet, but I am sure that in next year, when they have another, next time when they have another General Assembly, it's going to be the same thing. It's going to be a continuation of the failures of Kofi Annan, the failures of Ban Ki-moon, the failures of Antonio Guterres. And if Umar Taslim becomes the United Nations Secretary General, he's going to continue this whole thing. So it's just a toothless bulldog. I don't have any faith in the United Nations anymore.
1: Kevin, thank you so much for those comments. Amis, I will come to you. But before that, mm-hmm. we'll continue our negotiations, our discussions. But before that, we have a news report on Iran. The U.S.-Iran conflict remains deadlocked as Washington and Tehran exchange fresh threats, while escalating Houthi attacks open another regional front and renewed attention turns to possible diplomacy during the U.N. General Assembly week.
2: We're toward the end of the
3: United States and Iran have exchanged fresh threats as months of conflict remain deadlocked and fighting involving the Houthis opens another front across the region. U.S. President Donald Trump warned Iran's leadership to reach a deal or face further economic devastation and possible military action, while also signaling he would be open to meeting Iranian President Masoud Pezeshkian in New York. Pezeshkian is expected to attend the United Nations General Assembly this week, potentially creating a new opportunity for diplomacy after months without direct negotiations. Iran's military, meanwhile, warned that any new attack would trigger sustained retaliation against U.S. bases and interests across the region, with Washington's regional allies also potentially treated as parties to the conflict. The latest threats come as Yemen's Iran-backed Houthis expand attacks on Saudi Arabia, including missile and drone strikes targeting what the group described as sensitive sites in Riyadh. The escalation in Yemen has also increased pressure on vital maritime routes, with Houthi forces gaining positions near the Bab el-Mandeb Strait at the entrance to the Red Sea. At the same time, commercial traffic through the Strait of Hormuz remains severely restricted, leaving two of the region's most important maritime choke points under growing pressure.

0: putting renewed focus on whether diplomacy could provide a path back toward negotiations.
1: Welcome back to the program. Amez, this year, Mahmoud Abbas has been denied a visa. For the second year in a row, he's not going to be in the United States attending the UN General Assembly like other world leaders, including Benjamin Netanyahu. But on the other hand, the Iranian delegation has received a visa. We're expecting Pezeshkian and Trump to hold a meeting on the sidelines of the UNGA. Amez, what's been going on and why is this double standard existing ever so often?
2: Well, we're not surprised by this because we know that we have seen this last year and years before that the real issues, the core problems are not being solved and are not being pointed out very clearly. But this year's delegation of Iran, we have to mention that they're smaller. As the U.S. officials are mentioning, there are smaller delegations. And they also have so many restrictions. It's not like they got the visas and they can, you know, be free inside the U.S. They have like four specific places inside New York that they can go around. One of them is the airport, the UN's headquarter, and two other, like the place that they're staying at, their hotels, and Iranian mansion inside the United Nations. Mm-hmm. And this tells us that it's not like United States is giving freedom or they're allowing the Iranian delegation to be freely do whatever they want, like the years before inside the United States.
1: There's a ban on shopping as
2: yes,
1: well, right?
2: There's a ban on luxury shopping, wholesale, and as I mentioned, they cannot even go out inside their hotel or the specific places that they have in the list. And if they want to leave those places, they should take permission or actually ask for permission to go out. And

0: don't think that they will get that very easily. So we're not surprised because we see a Palestinian president not getting the visa to enter the country. But this is also a good thing to look at, actually, because we know that United States and Iran are going deeply into a war that has been continuing for like almost 7 months now.
1: Which is now spilling over into Saudi Arabia as well.
0: The whole world. It's not only Saudi Arabia. It's impacting the whole world right now. So I've read that President Trump is fine with meeting Iranian President Pezeshkian on the sidelines of UNGA, and that there is a huge expectation if they're meeting. What will they discuss? What will they talk about? And we know that there has been discussions between both countries formally and informally in the past 7 months, and none of those led to a concrete, let's say, result of discussions, or none of them brought a peaceful ending to what is happening right now.
1: Even Amit, just a few days ago, the Iranian government said that we're not going to hold negotiations or talks with Oman because of Saudi Arabia, because Saudi Arabia asked us not to do so. Amis, another question that I have right now for you is, look, these are double standards, right? Giving the Iranian delegation the visa for the United States, but not the Palestinian delegation. Do you think that Trump is trying to end this conflict with the Iranians, but not with the Palestinians? Do you think there's a lot of pressure from Netanyahu?
0: More than Netanyahu, there's a pressure on President Trump because of the November midterms elections are coming up. And we know that President Trump needs more votes to be able to have more power on the Congress and over the United States. And Iran is actually using this against him as a soft power, as a soft, you know, weapon to try to reduce Trump's power over the Congress and over the country. So he really, President Trump really needs to, you know, tell the Americans that he is trying to bring a peaceful, you know, situation to the country, because they're also, like, United States is like, they're also struggling of the current economic situation that the world is suffering from right now. And I don't think anyone who sees the current situation would actually vote for the same system to continue. So that's one of the fears that President Trump has, and that's something that Iran is trying to use against him. There were a few announcements from him that he was saying before the midterms, and when the midterms get close, he will end the war. But we see that the escalations in the Middle East, and especially between Yemen and Saudi Arabia, are getting more and more. And there are chances that United States is interfering with Saudi Arabia and Yemen's conflicts right now. And if this happens, then we're seeing a bigger escalation of the current situation that we're in right now.
1: For now, the United States has said that we want the Houthis and the Saudis to sort out their differences by themselves. The United States is not going to enter this particular regional conflict. Anyway, but what the United States now is looking forward to is a meeting with Xi Jinping, the Chinese president. Kelvin, that's also on the front page of Daily Sabah. What can we expect? The meeting, I believe, is going to be on Thursday. We were looking at tariffs, but now we're talking about trade ties, improving trade ties. Kelvin, tell us more about that.
2: The last time that the United States, of course, under President Donald Trump and China, under their longtime leader Xi Jinping, met, the United States sort of had a card that they could, a joker that they could throw onto the table, and they were strong enough. You remember last year when we were talking about tariffs, when I remember President Trump saying that he was going to cripple the Chinese economy. But we know how that ended. It seems as if they went back to square one, and Donald Trump did not exactly succeed in what he was expecting. So, you know, Donald Trump is a businessman. He has this tendency of before I get there, I wanted to give an example of a question that you posed a bit earlier to Amez, that is President Donald Trump eager to end the war in Iran rather than ending the Gaza genocide. Of course, because he has got something to gain if the Iran war ends, because right now he's just bleeding. He's just bleeding the United
1: States. There's too much at stake.
2: Exactly. There's too much at stake. That same applies to, to their relations with China, because continuously fighting against China doesn't help the United States and doesn't help the world economy at large. Because if you look at it, China right now is the highest exporter in the whole world right now. They're just exporting goods for fun. But now, of course, President Donald Trump tries to show that he is this strong man, but he also has his own fears. Mm-hmm. And by now, if he were to meet Xi Jinping with that bully attitude of his, he is not going to gain anything. And that's the reason why right now we are hearing that they are going to at least establish trade ties. It's like night and day. Last year, Donald Trump says that he wants to cripple Beijing. Right now, he's saying that he wants to be partners with Beijing. It's like he is gambling. And unfortunately, there's too much at stake that he cannot gamble with those tariffs that last year he was just going amok with this or with this tariffs. He threw tariff, like high tariffs to China, high tariffs to Canada, European countries. We are not even going to talk about those ones. They just suffered because of that. But right now, considering that the United States economy is still bleeding via the Middle East conflict, especially the one against Iran in particular. They are also bleeding by helping Iran. They are also bleeding internally. So if President Donald Trump were to fight against Xi Jinping, right now it seems as if the odds are not equal. Xi Jinping right now holds a stronger card against Donald Trump. So the main thing that he has to do right now is to at least make sure that he curls his tail and sit down and at least listen to other leaders. And in this case, we're talking about Xi Jinping. On Thursday, we are going to hear a lot, of course, from him. But at the end of the day, trade ties are the way to go. Throwing tariffs and bringing those the bully attitude that he always tries to project, I don't think that is going to help the United States. Considering that right now internally, President Donald Trump is facing a lot of resistance from the Americans themselves, and of course the world right now is I think the highest percentage of the world is against what the United States is under Donald Trump is doing right now, and the popularity that he attained, especially of course even when he won the elections against Kamala Harris, he won the elections because Kamala Harris was not strong, and right now
0: she was not well prepared.
2: Exactly. And towards the elections, the Republicans are actually suffering. And why? Because of President Donald Trump and his domestic policy, which, of course, they always say, like, America first, but the domestic policies are turning the tide against him. Go to the foreign policy, which is turning the tides against him. So it's like he is caught between a hard place and a rock. And the main thing that he has to do right now is to make sure that he at least establishes good relations with other leaders. I think I heard Ame saying that he also is going to meet with Pezeshkian. So
0: he said he's open to meet with them, but there's also another important meeting we should point out here. French President Emmanuel Macron is also trying to meet with Iranian's delegation and Iranian President Pezeshkian. So this tells us that it's not only the United States or other countries in the Gulf that are trying to stop this war, also other world countries are trying to interfere here to mm-hmm. stop the current situation that we're facing in the world.
1: Just recently, the Turkish foreign minister met his counterparts from Saudi Arabia and Pakistan. Again, discussions on Gaza and what to do in Saudi Arabia and also in Iran. Amis, talking about meetings, Turkish President Erdogan, he's also expected to meet the Iraqi Prime Minister al-Zaidi. Yes. What could be on the agenda? What are they expected to discuss?
0: Well, there are some main points that both of the leaders are expected to talk about, and one of the main things will be the development road, mm-hmm. as well as the security plans and initiatives both countries has. I think development road will take place on the meeting, as well as the initiative of terror-free Turkey that Turkey is implementing and trying to save the borders or protect the borders between Turkey and Iraq. We also should mention that Turkey has troops and military bases inside Iraq that are protecting the current situation, and this is also one of the things that will be discussed. And we know that a few months ago that both of the leaders met in Ankara, and they had some agreements and understandings together, and I think the follow-ups of those agreements will also be discussed.
1: Hamez and Kevin, thank you so much for those comments. Palestinians are urging the international community to help recover thousands of people still buried under the rubble across Gaza, with experts warning that the recovery effort could take more than a decade.
3: At least 8,000 or more remains are still buried in the rubble in Gaza Strip, and desperate local residents are appealing for international assistance to recover the dead and deliver humanitarian aid to the survivors. Around half the remains recovered from Gaza City's rubble this month were women and children, the head of the UN Human Rights Office in the occupied Palestinian territory, Ajith Sunghay, said on Tuesday. It is estimated that at the current pace, recovering those still buried in the rubble could take more than a decade. Sunghay said that Israel has been obstructing excavation and forensic work, making identification harder and risking the loss of evidence.
4: نتحدث على 8,000 جثمان تحت الأنقاض موزعين على أكثر من 300 بناية في قطاع غزة والطواقم تقوم بالتدخل الميداني بالشراكة مع اللجنة الدولية للصليب الأحمر لأجل إخراج الضحايا من تحت الأنقاض وهذا طبعا الأمر مرهق وأمر متعب وأمر مكلف ماليا وجسديا ونفسيا حتى على عاتق طواقم الدفاع المدني ولذلك الجهد الذي يبذل في الميدان بهذا الخصوص هو جهد يعني كبير جدا وجهد عظيم من قبل طواقم الدفاع المدني.
3: In Islam, burying the deceased is a sacred communal obligation that must be carried out with dignity and care. That is why Gazans are going to extraordinary lengths to recover the bodies of the victims. Calling on Israel to halt the war and destruction and allow aid into the territory, Gazans hope that the international community and relevant institutions will help recover the victims buried beneath the rubble.
4: وجود المجتمع الدولي والمؤسسات ذات العلاقة هو أمر مهم جدا لأجل حفظ الأدلة ولأجل التعرف على كافة الضحايا المتواجدين تحت الأنقاض.
1: The global climate agenda is taking center stage in New York, with leaders, policymakers, and advocates calling for more practical action to address the environmental challenges facing the world. At the opening of New York Climate Week, Emine Erdogan highlighted Turkey's zero waste initiative and its growing international reach, while also looking ahead to COP31, which Turkey will host in November. Let's take a look. Emine Erdogan, the wife of President Recep Tayyip Erdogan and the chair of the United Nations Advisory Board of Eminent Persons on Zero Waste, addressed the opening event of the New York Climate Week. The zero waste movement, she stressed, has transformed individuals from helpless observers of the climate crisis into key actors in finding solutions.
5: Doğayla ilişkimizi yeniden ölçü ve adalet üzerine kurmalıyız. 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

0: baş aktörü haline getirmiştir.
1: Governments and businesses, she underlined, also have a shared responsibility to make sustained choices easier for people. That means creating the infrastructure needed to support responsible choices while designing products that last longer, can be repaired and reused, and developing technologies that enable circular production. For Erdoğan, this is what makes the zero waste movement's journey from local initiatives to a global effort particularly significant. The message comes ahead of COP31, which Turkey will host in November, with zero waste set to feature among the approaches Turkey wants to see recognized as a tool for climate action. The climate crisis, Erdoğan noted, is one of the most visible consequences of the burden human activity has placed on the planet. Fossil fuels, industrial processes, and high emissions are major contributors, but she also raised a broader question, whether the crisis is being driven by a limitless demand for consumption that continually pushes industries to produce more.
0: Küçük görünen davranış değişikliklerinin yaygınlaştığında toplumsal bir kültüre, doğru politikalarla desteklendiğinde ise kalıcı bir sisteme dönüşebildiğini kanıtlamıştır.
1: A fundamental shift in humanity's relationship with nature is also needed, with Erdoğan calling for greater moderation and fairness. The enormous amount of plastic waste produced worldwide, she pointed out, reflects the consequences of current consumption patterns. Since the 1950s, around 9.2 billion tons of plastic have been produced worldwide, with 7 billion tons becoming waste. The zero waste movement emerged from this understanding, offering what Erdoğan described as a moral response to an era in which consumption and waste have become part of everyday life. She also emphasized the need to turn individual awareness into lasting systems and collective action. Zero waste, she stressed, has given individuals a more active role in addressing the climate crisis, while also placing greater responsibility on governments and businesses. Turkey's efforts have also taken the issue to the global stage. In 2022, Turkey submitted a zero waste resolution to the UN General Assembly, where it was adopted with broad international support. March 30th was subsequently declared International Zero Waste Day, while the UN Advisory Board of Eminent Persons on Zero Waste was established under Erdoğan's chair. Turkey now wants zero waste to be recognized as one of the key tools for climate action at COP31.
0: İnsanların doğru tercihini kolaylaştıracak altyapıyı kurmak, ürünleri daha uzun ömürlü, onarılabilir ve yeniden kullanılabilir biçimde tasarlamak, döngüsel üretimi mümkün kılacak teknolojileri geliştirmek ve bunlar için uluslararası işbirliği tesis etmek bizlerin ortak sorumluluğudur.
1: The focus on zero waste at the opening of New York Climate Week, Erdoğan noted, reflects growing international ownership of the issue. But she cautioned that discussions about future solutions will have limited impact if the habits driving today's problems remain unchanged. Ultimately, she said, the true value of the gathering will be measured not only by what is discussed, but by what participants choose to do differently once they leave.
2: Welcome back to the program. Amis, this week, obviously an important week, not just for diplomacy, but also for climate. And the Turkish First Lady, Emine Erdoğan, she addressed the New York Climate Week yesterday. Amis, what's going on right now? And she has also met other the wives of other world leaders as well in New York. COP31, obviously we know it's coming up in November. Amis, tell us what's going on in New York right now.
3: So yesterday there was the opening of New York Climate Week, and we know that Turkish First Lady is someone with a vision for zero waste, and she's the UN Zero Waste Board Chairperson. And we know that the initiative started from her, from Turkey to the United Nations. Zero waste movement is a movement that is now all around the world, and within Turkey as well, it has a big impact. We know that this year's United Nations theme comes with managing transformations, and transformation by transformations we can say that AI, climate change, UN reforms, there are so many things that we can have it under this theme. And with the current efforts to combat with climate change and protecting the environment and the planet, Turkish First Lady is a key figure and a leading figure in that movement. From yesterday's speech, we can clearly see that she is advocating for changing the mindsets and impacting the actions. She describes the zero waste not

0: only as a way of, you know, a climate action, but also an effort that will protect the whole world and our next generation. And it doesn't start with only, you know, reducing or, let's say, recycling. It starts with changing the mindsets and the understandings towards waste. If we look at the amount of the plastic that the world has, we see that it's above like 9 billion tons of plastic, and 7 billion tons of that plastic is a waste and it's not recycled. And not only that, during wars, all of the emissions and the climate, you know, harms that the countries are facing is very big. And she's also advocating for having a
1: look at what's happening in Gaza.
0: Yes,
1: it would take over 15, 20 years to remove
0: even more, because it's in the inside of the country that's demolished, and those weapons that have been used will impact the land, the weather, the water, and it will not go away easily. That's what Turkish First Lady is advocating for. And we know that Turkey this year will host COP31, which is the biggest climate event happening. And for the first time this year, zero waste is being part of the climate actions inside COP31. And that's from her vision to have the movement all over the United Nations, COP, and the countries, as well as in Turkey. It's very important to look at what has been done in Turkey regarding of zero waste, or let's say recycling. If we look at years before, in 2017, the recycling rate in Turkey was only 13%. And right now, if we check it, it's 37% that of the waste is being recycled. This is important because worldwide we're struggling, and there are not much efforts for recycling or actions against climate change and actions to protect the world. And I should mention that zero waste movement is not only about, you know, protecting some small behaviors or changing some small behaviors of us. It goes to the governments, it goes to the big institutions, and it's a vision that needs implementation. That's why Turkey this year calls COP31 an implementation COP, because we have been hearing discussions, meetings, and, you know, agreements to you know, take zero waste, to take you know, some other actions towards protecting the planet, but unfortunately none of them has been very, you know, impactful to end or to stop some harmful actions towards the planet. That's why First Lady's meetings and advocatings and all of the movement is very important, in a way that unfortunately some of the world leaders or some of the countries are not taking any actions towards it, while she takes action towards it, and she has held some meetings with the climate change experts and officials to bring that action to all of the countries and have an impactful result out of it.
1: Amis, in November, we'll see the start of COP31. Mm-hmm. What are the expectations? Because you've been observing all of these climate summits, you've been following the Turkish First Lady. What are the expectations? Just briefly tell me about the expectations from this year's summit.
0: So, there are so like 11 main subjects that Turkey will have during COP, and some of them are being inside COP for the first time. For example, health. In the past few years, during COP events, health issues or public health were not specifically mentioned. But this year inside Turkey, public health and health will be one of the subjects that COP will take actions towards it. There will be education, there will be climate change, zero waste movement, and let's not forget that there will be high-level ministerial and president meetings during COP to take actions towards the current situation. Last week I spoke to UN resident coordinator in Turkey, and he was telling me the United Nations is also looking for a great COP this year, because Turkey has experience in reducing waste and recycling, and with the zero waste movement this year, the COP will have a great

0: impact on the parties or the countries that are attending COP, and not only for those, for the whole world. So we're expecting COP to be a place where it impacts the minds, it draws a roadmap for implementations, and also educates the youth participating, and it also helps the countries and the parties that are attending to have a clear roadmap of implementing and what should be changed, what should be done, and how it should be done.
1: Indeed, we hope this summit is successful, not just for Turkey, but for the entire world, not just COP31, but also the UN General Assembly, which is taking place this week. Kelvin and Dunga and Amez Ahmed, thank you so much for being with me on Turkey's Diplomacy. Always a pleasure having you guys on the program.
2: Thank you so much, Umar. Thank you so much for having us. It's always an honor.
1: That brings us to the end of our program. Thanks for joining us. Bye for now.

0: Oil prices rose on Monday after Yemen's Iran-backed Houthis launched missile and drone strikes at Saudi Arabia's capital Riyadh on Saturday, escalating tension in the Middle East while the U.S. and Iran remained in stalemate. Reuters video showed a massive plume of black smoke billowing from the area of Riyadh's main international airport, following booms overnight on Saturday. Saudi Arabia did not comment on the incident, though a Saudi-led coalition fighting the Houthis said it had foiled other attacks on the kingdom. Brent crude futures, LCOC, one climbed 81 cents, or 0.78%, to $104.68 a barrel by 22:02 Greenwich Mean Time, while U.S. West Texas. Intermediate crude, CLC-1, was at $101.06 a barrel, up 76 cents, or 0.76%. The latest attacks have raised concerns about potential disruptions to oil supplies from the region, particularly as tensions remain high between the United States and Iran. Markets are also closely watching developments around the Red Sea and the wider Middle East for signs of further escalation.
1: Because from an LNG perspective, it's very minute what we're producing. Of course, we're producing gas and we're self-sufficient in jet fuel, gasoline, diesel, and, electricity that we need production for. Some petrochemicals facilities are producing and they have land access to export, but the majority of our production is not producing. We expect the first train to come online in the first half of next year, and then possibly a few more trains from NFE to come next year. So the contractors are constructing. So these are going very well. NFS is also going well. But as I told you, the critical part is some of the equipment that will not be able to enter the straits if this continues, could delay some of these projects. We have been reliable over 30 years with zero default on any delivery to any customer around the world. So people know what we're about and how resilient we are and how trustworthy we are. But this is something beyond our control. As soon as this passes, we'll be back to the same seller that we used to be. And our volume is so large that it's difficult to ignore, if you will, for the growth that's needed in the world. I mean, with the subtraction of the 17%, we can get back to normal operations within a couple of weeks.
0: The German Economic Institute has increased its projection of Germany's 2026 economic growth from 0.4% to 1.2%, as outlined in its autumn economic forecast released on Sunday. This upward revision stems from unexpectedly strong growth in the first half of the year, driven by recovering exports and heightened government spending. However, the Institute cautions that the growth momentum is expected to weaken in the latter half of this year. The report notes that the recent export recovery has been partially fueled by businesses restocking inventories, suggesting that this boost may be temporary. In addition, the Institute forecasts Germany's growth in 2027 to fall slightly below 1%, highlighting various downside risks, including the impacts of the Russia-Ukraine conflict, instability in the Middle East, international trade tensions, and diminishing water levels in key European rivers.
2: I want this The waters of one of Brazil's most visited cities are often stained by a reddish-orange liquid that flows around beachgoers, kayakers, and turtles. A new recycling initiative involving City Hall, state-run oil giant Petrobras, and potentially thousands of vendors of a local delicacy aims to change that. The project aims eventually to transform up to 6 million liters of waste oil a year into energy. Palm oil, known in Brazil as azeite de Donda, arrived on Bahia's shores with enslaved Africans beginning in the 1530s, historians say. It has since become a key ingredient not only in Acarajé, but also in other local dishes, such as moqueca, a fish stew, and vatapa, a paste made with bread, shrimp, coconut milk, and ground peanuts. More than 3,500 women sell the traditional snack at stalls across Salvador, often called the blackest city outside Africa. They are key to the project's supply chain. City Hall is encouraging hundreds of them to join by offering incentives and licenses intended to help their businesses operate in a more environmentally sound way. Baianas can receive 60 cents for every liter of palm oil they turn in. Sometimes the cooperative also gives them soap made from recycled palm oil. Baianas are adopting eco-friendly practices by recycling used palm oil, which historically clogged local sewage systems and polluted beaches when vendors discarded it to lighten their carts.
3: Ziraat Bank is with you all around the world.

0: It's fine. If that's the game, let's just play. But we are all clear on what happened in the match. When it was 11 against 11, the team was in control. Then it was 11 against 10, we won the match. And there is not much more to it. I'm well aware of what the team did and the match we played. I'm well aware of the joy of our fans as once again. After 15 years during which beating Real Madrid was difficult, we managed to win a home match, the derby, with our supporters. This puts us in a wonderful position to enjoy the moment and to keep growing as a team. It is simply a small step forward in our continued growth as a team. And that is exactly what we are doing.
1: Paris Saint-Germain president Nasser Al-Khelaifi is the subject of a preliminary investigation in France over a suspected unlawful conflict of interest linked to Ligue 1 broadcasting rights, allegations Al-Khelaifi and BN reject. The investigation relates to negotiations in 2024 over Ligue 1 broadcasting rights and Al-Khelaifi's roles as PSG president and chairman of BN Media Group. Al-Khelaifi and BN reject the suggestion that he had a conflict of interest. A source with knowledge of the matter said Al-Khelaifi had recused himself from almost all LFP board meetings over the past year and had not attended meetings concerning matters involving BN. In a February letter to the French Football Federation's National Ethics and Deontology Council seen by Reuters, BEN said that while Al-Khelaifi chairs BN Media Group, he has no operational or executive responsibility within the group or BN Sports France, saying those responsibilities rest with group CEO Youssef Al-Obaidli. The opening of a preliminary investigation does not amount to a finding of wrongdoing. Anders Dreyer scored his 10th and 11th goals on either side of halftime, and visiting San Diego FC earned a 2-2 draw against Lionel Messi and defending MLS Cup champions Inter Miami on Sunday night. Dreyer's brace helped San Diego snap a three-match losing streak, with his 82nd-minute equalizer spoiling Kili Gonzalez's MLS managerial debut, despite Messi scoring his league-leading 20th goal. Jeppe Tverskov assisted both goals for San Diego, which remains 1 point outside of playoff position in 10th in the Western Conference. San Diego goalkeeper C.J. Dos Santos made 6 saves against his former club, including a pair against Messi in second-half stoppage time. After Messi pulled Miami level at 1-1 in the 24th minute, Luis Suarez put the Herons in front in the 74th on a play set up by Rodrigo De Paul. But Miami settled for a 4th consecutive MLS draw in the first league game with Gonzalez at the helm after he was named to replace interim boss Guillermo Hoyos last month. Gonzalez previously guided Miami to a 2-0 home win over Cruz Azul in the Campeones Cup final on Wednesday night. Miami remained in 3rd place in the Eastern Conference following the draw, behind 2nd place New England on the tiebreak of total wins and 11 points behind leaders Nashville SC. Both San Diego goals came from Tverskov playing speculative passes up the central channel. In the 12th minute, he played the ball from deep within his own half. With Marcus Ingvartsen also in the center circle acting as a decoy, the pass rolled past him into the path of Dreyer running behind Miami's back line. Dreyer continued forward and coolly chipped charging goalkeeper Dane St. Clair for his 2nd goal in the last 3 matches.
2: Goal of the season.
1: On Dreyer's leveler 70 Suarez. Minutes later, Tverskov played a more conventional ball over the top of Miami's back line. Dreyer timed his run to remain onside, collected himself, and drove a powerful finish beyond St. Clair's left arm and inside the right post. Messi pulled Miami level in the 24th minute on a free kick from beyond the right corner of the penalty area that narrowly missed connecting with Suarez's head, but continued beyond Dos Santos's dive and off the inside of the left post.
3: Onside, that little bit of a diagonal run

Greetings, I'm Jamila Najdain. You're watching A-News News Hour live from Istanbul. Let's take a look at our top stories. Turkish President Recep Tayyip Erdogan has called for new momentum in Turkey-U.S. relations, highlighting expanding cooperation in trade, energy, defense, and technology as the two NATO allies mark a century of diplomatic ties. World leaders are gathering at the United Nations General Assembly in New York for a high-stakes week of diplomacy as wars, humanitarian emergencies, and mounting geopolitical tensions dominate the global agenda. Conflict in Yemen is intensifying as Houthi forces push deeper into strategic highlands, threatening key Red Sea routes while Washington weighs its response, and the wider U.S.-Iran confrontation continues to strain regional energy supplies.

0: On Meg Ties at the 100 Years of Friendship Turkey-United States Gala, which was held in New York, expressing confidence in reaching the $100 billion bilateral trade target while seeking deeper cooperation in energy, technology and defense.
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0: Turkish President Recep Tayyip Erdogan has stepped up Turkey's diplomatic engagement at the UN General Assembly in New York, holding a series of meetings focused on bilateral cooperation, regional security, and global developments.
2: Turkish President Recep Tayyip Erdogan held a series of meetings on the sidelines of the United Nations General Assembly in New York, discussing bilateral relations as well as regional and global developments with several leaders. Erdogan met the Vietnamese president at the Turkish House as part of his diplomatic engagements during the UN high-level week. Erdogan also met Chairman Mohamed Al-Manfi of Libya's Presidential Council at the Turkish House. The talks formed part of the continued diplomatic engagement with Libya. In his meeting with Kuwaiti Crown Prince Sheikh Sabah Khaled Al Hamad Al Sabah, Erdogan discussed bilateral relations and regional developments. Erdogan said that the two countries are working to expand cooperation, particularly in trade and energy, while stressing the support for Kuwait amid regional conflicts and the need to halt Israel's aggression in the region. Erdogan also held talks with Kosovo Prime Minister Albin Kurti, focusing on bilateral ties in regional and global issues. He said that both countries will work to increase trade and deepen security and defense industry cooperation while reaffirming Ankara's support for Kosovo's international standing and dialogue in the Balkans. During his meeting with Lebanese Prime Minister Nawaf Salam, Erdogan discussed bilateral relations and efforts to achieve lasting peace and stability in Lebanon. He reaffirmed the humanitarian and medical support for Lebanon and highlighted the need for an international initiative to succeed the United Nations interim force in Lebanon. Erdogan also met the Georgian Prime Minister with talks covering bilateral relations as well as regional and global developments. He highlighted Ankara's position as Georgia's largest trading partner for the past 18 years and called for deeper cooperation in trade, transportation, and security.
0: World leaders are gathering in New York for the United Nations General Assembly, with major conflicts, diplomatic efforts, and the UN's growing financial crisis shaping the high-level meetings.
3: This week, New York becomes the world's diplomatic capital as the United Nations General Assembly holds its annual high-level meeting. Here's what the United Nations General Assembly is and why it matters. The UN was created on the ashes of World War II.

0: will be able to change the course of the world and what happens next. In the backdrop of all of this diplomacy is the major financial crisis that the United Nations is facing due to billions of unpaid dues by the United States, its largest donor.
1: International relations expert Vishne Korkmaz is joining us now. Welcome to NewsHour.
2: Thank you for having me.
1: Now, President Erdogan is expected to make Gaza and the recognition of Palestine a central part of his address today. So with several countries having moved toward recognizing a Palestinian state, what concrete steps can Turkey push for at the UN beyond political declarations?
2: And it is a very difficult question. Actually, I mean, according to international law, according to previous meetings and previous decisions taken in the framework of United Nations, the two-state solutions should be guaranteed. And also, the two-state solution should be guaranteed to cover the issue of ending humanitarian crisis for the Palestinian people, providing equality, providing equal opportunity, etc. So it is not only the issue of survival, it should be taken as the issue of survival plus, including freedom of action, freedom of having opportunities, freedom of having political say, etc. But unfortunately, we are very, very far away of this. And it is mainly because of the aggression of Israel. Israel emerged as a destabilizing actor in the Middle East, and Tel Aviv turns this destabilizing position as a bargaining power in its hand to prevent any kind of sustainable solution for the Palestinian issue, even in terms of humanitarian crisis. On the other hand, there are really ambiguities in the Middle East now because of the deepened war there. United States has its own difficulties and Hormuz crisis. We know that. So there are many ambiguities. There are many uncertainties right now. And in this environment, it is very difficult to expect something beyond the Gaza peace deal from the United States. But still, as you mentioned, political declarations, I think they are important. They are important, especially if they come from important regional players like Turkey, because Turkey also, President Erdogan's written piece in Bloomberg, I think, is very important because he underlined the necessity of global justice to respond this type of crisis. They are very transformative in international system, and we should manage this transformation. If we cannot provide the real conditions of global justice, it will create a very destructive impact in international system. So Turkey also call this type of radical reform in international system in order to prevent destruction of the system at all. So if such kind of calls come from Turkey like states also in coalition or in dialogue with other regional states. We know that in UN, as the sideline meetings, the Middle East Quartet also met again. So, and also Trump administration still has dreams about the realization of Gaza peace plan and stability in Lebanon, which is very difficult under framework agreement, unfortunately. But still, there is a maneuvering space for the regional actors to reach United States and call for more

0: let's say, calm and smart decisions related to limit, constrain, destabilizing policies of Israel, both in terms of Palestinian issue and in terms of more regional politics related to its policies in Syria, Lebanon, etc. They all connected to each other, actually.
1: Now, Erdogan has repeatedly argued that the world is bigger than five, calling for reform of the UN Security Council. So at a time when the UN is facing criticism over its ability to respond to conflicts, how realistic is meaningful reform of the international system?
0: Actually, it is a must-do things. We are in a time of crisis. Subsequent crisis we are facing with one crisis after another, and they have huge humanitarian impacts. Whether this is climate crisis or crisis related to pandemic or supply chain or the geopolitical wars and competition, doesn't matter. They create humanitarian impact, and they also actually shake the very essentials of what is international society and international community. So if the actors lose their hope related to a peaceful solution can be guaranteed throughout institutions of international society, then they choose to get more and more arms race, and perform brutal might in order to solve their immediate problems, which is not a solution at the end. Wars can be balancing at one point, but they create a huge negative impact in terms of humanitarian costs. So we cannot expect that arms race, armament, wars, etc. Will create any positive balancing impact in international system. So we should save international society. And United Nations actually is the major key element of international society. What we call international society, because still sovereignty is important, and still actors give importance to sovereignty as well as the other diplomatic mechanisms. So United Nations actually provides a kind of combination of sovereignty principle together with other diplomatic mechanisms for the peaceful solution to international problems. And United Nations General Assembly actually represents the soul of what is international society. So it is very important. And Mr. Erdogan's call for strengthening the position and the might of General Assembly in representation of international society vis-a-vis United Nations Security Council is very important thing. He offers something very radical. He offers, he said that just adding new members to UN Security Council will not a solution to the representation problem in the search of global justice. We should reform the position and the authority of General Assembly as the main, as one of the main representatives of international society, and also we should abandon veto power of the Big Five. His vision is very consistent with his previous speeches in UN General Assembly related to, as you mentioned, the world is greater than five. But the veto power provides a kind of hindrance, a kind of constrainment tool in the hands of great players of the global society. We cannot reply. We cannot

0: actually reflects what our conscience said at the face of crisis because of these veto powers. They are just bargaining tool in terms of great power politics. But you know, I mean, there are new nations now, there are new capable actors now, and they are ready, like Turkey, to take responsibilities. I mean, from Mecca Park to Middle East Quartet to Gaza, diplomacy proved that. Turkey and other capable states are ready to take responsibilities to solve the international problems and to provide certain kind of guarantees and assurances at the face of international crisis. So we cannot limit international politics to just great power politics. We cannot surrender to great power politics. Global politics is beyond that. So his vision and his emphasis, again, on this issue is very important, and he seems to provide in this meeting, maybe in his speech, a more concrete steps, what should we do in near future to actually transform the soul of international society and United Nations from just the great power politics house to real representative of international society.
1: Now, this year's United Nations General Assembly theme is restoring trust, managing transformation, a United Nations that delivers for all. So with wars, geopolitical divisions and economic uncertainty putting pressure on multilateral institutions, what would restoring trust in the UN actually require?
0: It is, as I said before, it is a must-to-do thing because, I mean, if we give up multilateralism, everyone tries to act unilateral based on their own mind. It will not provide any solution because today we don't have such a system based on just independency, autarky, and autonomy. We are living in an independent system, interdependent system. So in these interdependencies, we should manage the crisis. Interdependencies also have risk to bring more conflict because you touch to each other. The conflict is beyond your unilateral power, or we are not living in a unipolar world. There is no an order over us, and it is not an intended thing, actually. We want to say something to have more representative power or performative power in global system. So we should actually save interdependencies from such kind of crisis, and the only way of this type of security is based on management of interdependencies. We should find peaceful solution mechanism and institutions or institutionalizations beyond today's United Nations system, of course. We should develop certain kind of diplomatic mechanisms. We should develop certain kind of diplomatic mechanisms that can be more inclusive at the face of regional and global crisis. So we are at the age of a great transformation. Uncertainty is actually is the very feature, very nature. It is embedded in the nature of this transformative period. The management is the key term, and management, of course, is based on trust. But trust, you know, is not a blank page idea. You should build trust. You should show your abilities to provide solution. You should

0: show your consistency at the face of crisis by avoiding of double standard. So Turkey is the actually one of the key actors performed such kind of consistency at the face of humanitarian crisis, whether it is Gaza or Iran or, migration crisis or Syria or Eastern Mediterranean crisis, climate crisis shaken the stability in Africa, doesn't matter, because she, Ankara, consistently argue that interdependence is not a bad thing. We should manage interdependencies in a way of win-win type of game, type of understanding. United Nations actually provides a good platform to underline this vision. And I think many states actually come to the same ground with Turkey at the face of crisis. We can see the increased, accelerated the pace of diplomatic mechanisms in the Middle East. So, yes, we have. We can have any kind of doubt at the face of uncertainties, at the face of double standards, sometimes at the face of brutality of great power politics. But also, we can save our hopes because middle powers, regional players, calm states also try to achieve solutions to these problems of this transformation age.
1: Beyond Gaza, what other issues are likely to dominate this year's General Assembly, from the Russia-Ukraine war and regional conflicts to climate change, development and the future of global security?
0: We have constant issues, you know, like climate change, like migration, irregular migration issues, like the issues related to a supply chain crisis. Of course, the last five, almost 5 years. The last 5 years, we had crisis in Black Sea, Ukraine-Russian crisis, and it was accelerated, unfortunately. It created a huge blow on also global trade because of the issues related to Russian-Ukrainian war of attrition. On the other hand, this year's focus, I think, will be the security and stability of sea lanes because of Hormuz crisis, because of the crisis in Bab el-Mandeb, Yemen issue is continuing. Of course, this is an extension of the general Middle Eastern crisis, started from Gaza war, extended to Iran-Israel-US war, and it seems to be ongoing. So the security of sea lanes, which is very, very critical for energy security, for supply chain security, even for environmental security, because we don't know what kind of destructive capabilities can be used on seas, underseas, etc. in the future. So the international society, beyond creating spheres of influences or access makings or being part of the war making or war making alliances or war making parties position, should produce some kind of constructive solutions, at least de-escalation mechanisms, to secure at least some kind of security in some kind of maritime security. This will be, I think, one of the major issues of this year.
1: Now, another important point I'd like to underline is Erdogan is also expected to participate in the UN

0: Secretary General's climate summit. While Turkey is preparing to host the COP31 in Antalya in November, there's even ads in the streets of New York, if you've seen those images. So how significant is this moment for Turkey's climate diplomacy and its broader international role?
1: It is very important because climate diplomacy or the climate change issue is not just an environmental issue. We usually think this like an environmental issue only. No, it is directly related to Turkey's call and search of strengthening global justice, because it is related to shortages, it is related to the rights of developing states, it is related to equality of people to reach enough resources, it is related to economic sustainability, it is related to having rights on their own production, on their own territory, on their own technology related to all these environmental and energy related things. So it is a much more complex and enlarged conceptualization of climate. So it is directly related to Turkey's understanding of the global society is in need of a greater sense of global justice based on the understanding of just redistribution, maybe just management of the issues, maybe. So this year as hosting of this summit, COP summit, is very symbolic also. And also it proves that Turkey is ready to as an economic actor, as a political actor, as a strategic actor, is ready to take more responsibility in the management of issues related to global affairs. She is not only a regional actor. She wants a new redistribution, but not a radical redistribution, of course, a reformed redistribution of powers, authorities, sources, technologies, financial resources in the global politics. And she is ready to form coalition building platforms for this. So its climate diplomacy is not just focusing on environmental crisis. It is focusing on humanitarian crisis based on environmental issues and plus.
0: Mihnat Korkmaz, thank you for joining NewsHour and thank you for your analysis.
1: Thanks for having me. Good afternoon.
0: Thank you. Now, moving on with our world news, the global climate agenda is taking center stage in New York with leaders, policymakers and advocates calling for more practical action to address the environmental challenges facing the world. At the opening of New York Climate Week, Emine Erdoğan highlighted Turkey's zero waste initiative and its growing international reach, while also looking ahead to COP31, which Turkey will host in November. Let's take a look.
2: Emine Erdoğan, the wife of President Recep Tayyip Erdoğan and the chair of the United Nations Advisory Board of Eminent Persons on Zero Waste, addressed the opening event of the New York Climate Week. The zero waste movement, she stressed, has transformed individuals from helpless observers of the climate crisis into key actors in finding solutions.
3: Doğayla ilişkimizi yeniden ölçü ve adalet üzerine kurmalıyız. 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
2: Governments and businesses, she underlined, also have a shared responsibility to make sustained choices easier for people. That means creating the infrastructure needed to support responsible choices while designing products that last longer, can be repaired and reused, and developing technologies that enable circular production. For Erdogan, this is what makes the Zero Waste Movement's journey from local initiatives to a global effort particularly significant. The message comes ahead of COP31, which Turkey will host in November, with Zero Waste set to feature among the approaches Turkey wants to see recognized as a tool for climate action. The climate crisis, Erdogan noted, is one of the most visible consequences of the burden human activity has placed on the planet. Fossil fuels, industrial processes, and high emissions are major contributors. But she also raised a broader question, whether the crisis is being driven by a limitless demand for consumption that continually pushes industries to produce more.
3: Küçük görünen davranış değişikliklerinin yaygınlaştığında toplumsal bir kültüre, doğru politikalarla desteklendiğinde ise kalıcı bir sisteme dönüşebildiğini kanıtlamıştır.
2: A fundamental shift in humanity's relationship with nature is also needed, with Erdogan calling for greater moderation and fairness. The enormous amount of plastic waste produced worldwide, she pointed out, reflects the consequences of current consumption patterns. Since the 1950s, around 9.2 billion tons of plastic have been produced worldwide, with 7 billion tons becoming waste. The Zero Waste Movement emerged from this understanding, offering what Erdogan described as a moral response to an era in which consumption and waste have become part of everyday life. She also emphasized the need to turn individual awareness into lasting systems and collective action. Zero Waste, she stressed, has given individuals a more active role in addressing the climate crisis, while also placing greater responsibility on governments and businesses. Turkey's efforts have also taken the issue to the global stage. In 2022, Turkey submitted a Zero Waste resolution to the UN General Assembly, where it was adopted with broad international support. March 30th was subsequently declared International Zero Waste Day, while the UN Advisory Board of Eminent Persons on Zero Waste was established under Erdogan's chairmanship. Turkey now wants Zero Waste to be recognized as one of the key tools for climate action at COP31.
3: İnsanların doğru tercihini kolaylaştıracak altyapıyı kurmak, ürünleri daha uzun ömürlü, onarılabilir ve yeniden kullanılabilir biçimde tasarlamak, döngüsel üretimi mümkün kılacak teknolojileri geliştirmek ve bunlar için uluslararası işbirliği tesis etmek bizlerin ortak sorumluluğudur.
2: The focus on zero waste at the opening of New York Climate Week, Erdogan noted, reflects growing international ownership of the issue. But she cautioned that discussions about future solutions will have limited impact if the habits driving today's problems remain unchanged. Ultimately, she said, the true value of the gathering will be measured not only by what is discussed, but by what participants choose to do differently once they leave.
0: Germany's regional elections have dealt a major setback to Chancellor Friedrich Merz's conservatives as voters shifted away from traditional parties and the far-right AfD strengthened its position in the country's east.
4: It was a disastrous night for Chancellor Merz's Conservative Christian Union Party there, their worst ever results in an election in their history in Mecklenburg-Western Pomerania and just getting into the state parliament. And they lost the mayor's office in Berlin to the left party, that's the far left party.
5: It is a disaster.
4: It could fairly be described, as he said, as a disaster.
5: Ich danke Ihnen.
4: He's basically said he's going to continue in office, he's going to stay as Chancellor, at least for the moment. Has left him with a black eye, but still standing. The second thing to see in the result, however, is that the AfD is continuing its momentum. It had a historically strong result in the eastern German state of Saxony-Anhalt earlier this month on September the 16th.
6: Danke, danke, danke.
4: This result is just a sign of how strong it remains. The third takeaway is that voters tended to have moved away from the mainstream, the old mainstream parties, the Christian Democrats, the Social Democrats. They're moving more and more away from those parties towards the AfD, but also towards the left parties we saw here in Berlin. The final takeaway is possibly that what this election was about. Economic issues, the general sense of economic uncertainty. Migration as such was possibly, it was played a secondary role or a lesser role. It was just this general sense of economic uncertainty and disillusion of the main parties.
0: thousands of Barcelona residents have participated

0: Tested against a planned airport expansion, citing concerns over climate change, tourism, and damage to protected wetlands.
1: Thousands of Barcelona residents marched on Sunday to protest against the expansion of Barcelona's airport, holding banners reading "Less planes, more lives." Protesters were joined by Catalan farmers worried about climate change affecting their lands. Opponents of the project say it would harm two protected natural areas, increase greenhouse gas emissions, and fuel further growth in tourism that they consider unsustainable. The project, to be paid for by Spanish airport operator ENA, could be a test case for the European Union, which will have to decide whether to back the expansion near an environmentally protected area as it seeks to cut pollution. The plan would extend one of the airport's main runways by 500 meters, affecting 27 hectares of a wetland area protected by the EU's Natura 2000 program. In exchange, about 250 hectares in the surrounding area would be turned into green areas.
0: Austin residents are demanding accountability after an ICE agent shot and wounded a man during a foot pursuit, prompting protests and calls for an independent investigation.
1: Austin residents gathered in protest and later held a candlelight vigil on Sunday after city officials said an ICE agent shot and wounded a man during a brief foot pursuit. The man suffered a gunshot wound to the torso and was reported to be in serious but stable condition, according to Austin authorities. Demonstrators carrying placards and Mexican and Guatemalan flags called for accountability and an independent investigation into the shooting. Austin Mayor Kirk Watson said he wants city police and the Texas Rangers involved in the investigation, arguing that ICE should not investigate the incident on its own. The incident has drawn renewed attention to the role of federal immigration agents in local communities and the use of force during immigration operations. Authorities have not yet released further details about what led to the shooting or whether the agent involved will face disciplinary action.
0: This was the end of our world news. Now the world of economy and sports.
2: Zirat Bank is with you all around the world.

Iran's gross domestic product contracted by more than 10% year on year during the U.S.-Israel-Iran war, official data showed on Sunday. According to the Statistical Center of Iran, the country's GDP, including the oil and gas sector, fell by 10.1% year on year from March 21st to June 20th, a period corresponding to the first quarter of the Persian calendar year. Meanwhile, GDP excluding oil and gas sector declined by 4.6% year on year during the same period, the data showed. Iran has long been subject to Western economic sanctions and was already facing pressure from currency depreciation and inflation. After the United States and Israel launched military operations against Iran in late February, U.S. restrictions and sanctions on Iran were further intensified. In late August, the U.S. Treasury Department announced a new round of sanctions against Iran. In response, Iran's Ministry of Economic Affairs set up an Economic War Command Center to coordinate and speed up efforts to address economic challenges arising from the conflict. Oil prices rose on Monday after Yemen's Iran-backed Houthis launched missile and drone strikes at Saudi Arabia's capital Riyadh on Saturday,

escalating tension in the Middle East, while the U.S. and Iran remained in stalemate. Reuters video showed a massive plume of black smoke billowing from the area of Riyadh's main international airport, following booms overnight on Saturday. Saudi Arabia did not comment on the incident, though a Saudi-led coalition fighting the Houthis said it had foiled other attacks on the kingdom. Brent crude futures, LCOC, one climbed 81 cents, or 0.78%, to $104.68 a barrel by 22:02 Greenwich Mean Time, while U.S. West Texas. Intermediate crude, CLC 1, was at $101.06 a barrel, up 76 cents, or 0.76%. The latest attacks have raised concerns about potential disruptions to oil supplies from the region, particularly as tensions remain high between the United States and Iran.

0: Tallinn International Airport, following booms overnight on Saturday. Saudi Arabia did not comment on the incident, though a Saudi-led coalition fighting the Houthis said it had foiled other attacks on the kingdom. Brent crude futures, LCOC, one climbed 81 cents, or 0.78%.
1: Podemos ahorrar la conferencia estampa porque la historia del partido está aquí. 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
2: Bueno, soy muy respetuoso siempre con todo lo que opinan los demás.
3: I believe the head of the referees spoke, if I'm not mistaken. After the match, he said that the incident involving Kuti didn't warrant a sending off. Now, if we want to dwell on that and not on the events of the match itself, it's fine. If that's the game, let's just play. But we are all clear on what happened in the match. When it was 11 against 11, the team was in control. Then it was 11 against 10, we won the match, and there is not much more to it. I'm well aware of what the team did and the match we played. I'm well aware of the joy of our fans as once again. After 15 years during which beating Real Madrid was difficult, we managed to win a home match, the derby, with our supporters. This puts us in a wonderful position to enjoy the moment and to keep growing as a team. It is simply a small step forward in our continued growth as a team. And that is exactly what we are doing.
2: Casi todas las transiciones que pudieron haber tenido.
4: Paris Saint-Germain president Nasser Al-Khelaifi is the subject of a preliminary investigation in France over a suspected unlawful conflict of interest linked to Ligue 1 broadcasting rights, allegations Al-Khelaifi and BN reject. The investigation relates to negotiations in 2024 over Ligue 1 broadcasting rights and Al-Khelaifi's roles as PSG president and chairman of BN Media Group. Al-Khelaifi and BN reject the suggestion that he had a conflict of interest. A source with knowledge of the matter said Al-Khelaifi had recused himself from almost all LFP board meetings over the past year and had not attended meetings concerning matters involving BN. In a February letter to the French Football Federation's National Ethics and Deontology Council seen by Reuters, BEN said that while Al-Khelaifi chairs BN Media Group, he has no operational or executive responsibility within the group or BN Sports France, saying those responsibilities rest with group CEO Youssef Al-Obaidlin. The opening of a preliminary investigation does not amount to a finding of wrongdoing. Anders Dreyer scored his 10th and 11th goals on either side of halftime, and visiting San Diego FC earned a 2-2 draw.

0: Against Lionel Messi and defending MLS Cup champions Inter Miami on Sunday night. Dreyer's brace helped San Diego snap a three-match losing streak, with his 82nd-minute equalizer spoiling Killy Gonzalez's MLS managerial debut, despite Messi scoring his league-leading 20th goal. Jeppe Tverskov assisted both goals for San Diego, which remains 1 point outside of playoff position and 10th in the Western Conference. San Diego goalkeeper C.J. Dos Santos made 6 saves against his former club, including a pair against Messi in second-half stoppage time. After Messi pulled Miami level at 1-1 in the 24th minute, Luis Suarez put the Herons in front in the 74th on a play set up by Rodrigo De Paul. But Miami settled for a fourth consecutive MLS draw in the first league game with Gonzalez at the helm after he was named to replace interim boss Guillermo Hoyos last month. Gonzalez previously guided Miami to a 2-0 home win over Cruz Azul in the Campeones Cup final on Wednesday night. Miami remained in third place in the Eastern Conference following the draw, behind second place New England on the tie break of total wins and 11 points behind leaders Nashville SC. Both San Diego goals came from Tverskov playing speculative passes up the central channel. In the 12th minute, he played the ball from deep within his own half. With Marcus Ingvartsson also in the center circle acting as a decoy, the pass rolled past him into the path of Dreyer running behind Miami's back line. Dreyer continued forward and coolly chipped charging goalkeeper Dane St. Clair for his second goal in the last three matches.
1: Goal of the season.
0: On Dreyer's leveler 70 minutes later, Tverskov played a more conventional ball over the top of Miami's back line. Dreyer timed his run to remain onside, collected himself, and drove a powerful finish beyond St. Clair's left arm and inside the right post. Messi pulled Miami level in the 24th minute on a free kick from beyond the right corner of the penalty area that narrowly missed connecting with Suarez's head, but continued beyond Dos Santos's dive and off the inside of the left post.
2: Onside that little bit of a diagonal run.
0: Belgian Remco Evenepoel secured a record fourth consecutive men's individual time trial title at the UCI Road World Championships in Montreal on Sunday, while Switzerland's Marlene Reusser defended her title on her 35th birthday. Evenepoel covered the 39.2-kilometer circuit in a blistering time of 44 minutes, 53.13 seconds. Italy's Filippo Ganna finished 57.31 seconds behind Evenepoel, while 19-year-old Frenchman Paul Cixous, who placed fourth in his Tour de France debut this year, finished 1 minute 13.04 seconds adrift for bronze. With the win, Evenepoel became the first man to win four consecutive world elite time trials. He also joined German Tony Martin and Swiss Fabian Cancellara as the only four times winners. Swede Jakob Söderqvist was leading at all timing points, but went down on a turn a few kilometers from the finish, and despite getting back up quickly, missed out on the podium, finishing in fifth place. Birthday girl Reusser retained her rainbow jersey in the women's elite individual time trial with a winning time of 50 minutes, 24.44 seconds. Britain's Zoe Backstedt claimed silver, finishing 40.11 seconds behind Reusser, while Germany's Franziska Koch took bronze, 45.54 seconds adrift. The course wound through Montreal along the St. Lawrence River, over the Samuel de Champlain Bridge, and through Circuit Gilles Villeneuve before tackling an uphill finish in Old Montreal. Tour de France champion Demi Vollering of the Netherlands was unable to match the specialists, finishing eighth.

I'm Sudha Azar with your global weather update. Let's start. Across much of Europe, light clouds are moving quickly across the region. Athens will be rainy at 25 degrees, while Ankara has similar weather at 23. Farther west, warmer conditions take hold for most of the continent. Rome is partly cloudy at 29 degrees and Berlin is cloudy at 18. In the Balkans, temperatures remain on the warmer side. Tirana is partly cloudy at 27 degrees, while Pristina has similar weather at 17. The Middle East warms up today, though. Mecca peaks at 39 degrees and Baghdad is sunny at 43. In Central Asia, Almaty is partly cloudy at 27 degrees, while Baku has similar weather and temperature. Farther east, Bangkok has a thunderstorm at 32 degrees and Urumqi is cloudy at 21. Across Africa, Casablanca is partly cloudy at 29 degrees, while Tripoli has similar weather at 28. In North America, Toronto is partly cloudy and Los Angeles has similar weather at 26. In South America, Buenos Aires at 13 degrees, while Caracas is sunny at 29. Across Oceania, Sydney is rainy at 17 degrees, while Port Moresby is at 29 for today. That's the latest global weather update. 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

every corner of the world, plunged into the deep unknown. Invisible threats abound at every turn. But humanity soldiers on, working tirelessly to emerge from darkness into light.

way, A-News is here to guide you, shining a light on the latest developments. Clear and undiluted, bringing you the facts through thick and thin. A-News. Perspectives change. Truth remains.

you're watching iNews. I'm Elif Saatçıoğlu and we're broadcasting live from Istanbul. Let's start the bulletin with the headlines. Turkish President Recep Tayyip Erdoğan called for new momentum in Turkey-US relations, highlighting expanding cooperation in trade, energy, defense and technology as the two NATO allies mark a century of diplomatic ties. Leaders are gathering at the United Nations General Assembly in New York for a high-stakes week of diplomacy as wars, humanitarian emergencies, and mounting geopolitical tensions dominate the global agenda. The conflict in Yemen is intensifying as Houthi forces push deeper into strategic highlands, threatening key Red Sea routes while Washington weighs its response and the wider US-Iran confrontation continues to strain.

0: Turkish President Recep Tayyip Erdogan highlighted growing Turkish-American strategic and economic ties at the 100 Years of Friendship, Turkey-United States Gala, which was held in New York, expressing confidence in reaching the $100 million bilateral trade target while seeking deeper cooperation in energy, technology and defense.
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0: Turkish President Recep Tayyip Erdogan has stepped up Turkey's diplomatic engagement at the UN General Assembly in New York, holding a series of meetings focused on bilateral cooperation, regional security and global developments.
2: Turkish President Recep Tayyip Erdogan held a series of meetings on the sidelines of the United Nations General Assembly in New York, discussing bilateral relations as well as regional and global developments with several leaders. Erdogan met the Vietnamese president at the Turkish House as part of his diplomatic engagements during the UN high-level week. Erdogan also met Chairman Mohamed Al-Manfi of Libya's presidential council at the Turkish House. The talks formed part of the continued diplomatic engagement with Libya. In his meeting with Kuwaiti Crown Prince Sheikh Sabah Khaled Al Hamad Al Sabah, Erdogan discussed bilateral relations and regional developments. Erdogan said that the two countries are working to expand cooperation, particularly in trade and energy, while stressing the support for Kuwait amid regional conflicts and the need to halt Israel's aggression in the region. Erdogan also held talks with Kosovo Prime Minister Albin Kurti, focusing on bilateral ties and regional and global issues. He said that both countries will work to increase trade and deepen security and defense industry cooperation while reaffirming Ankara's support for Kosovo's international standing and dialogue in the Balkans. During his meeting with Lebanese Prime Minister Nawaf Salam, Erdogan discussed bilateral relations and efforts to achieve lasting peace and stability in Lebanon. He reaffirmed the humanitarian and medical support for Lebanon and highlighted the need for an international initiative to succeed the United Nations interim force in Lebanon. Erdogan also met the Georgian Prime Minister with talks covering bilateral relations as well as regional and global developments. He highlighted Ankara's position as Georgia's largest trading partner for the past 18 years and called for deeper cooperation in trade, transportation, and security.
0: Now we're going to deep delve into UNGA, the 81st one, with political analyst John Kovalich is joining us to discuss the session. John, thank you so much for spending your time and joining us here on ANews. It's always a pleasure having you here. And we're just stepping in one another UNGA, and you are in New York. So can you talk us through about the environment at the moment?
3: Good news is the weather's good. And I know it may sound, you know, trite, but it's important because when the weather's good, people are moving, and they're particularly moving outside. And so it is not uncommon to see heads of state, heads of government walking down the street with their security details, but walking, stopping, engaging. And it just provides a more relaxed, I'm hesitant to use the word intimate, but a less formalized and less motorcades in the rain going from point A to point B. So the weather has played an important role. And then we get to

0: is going to be interesting. I don't know how productive it's going to be.
1: We're going to see how it is going to unfold, isn't it? We have been talking about through the couple of UNGAs with you, and so far we didn't have the momentum from the United General Assembly that it was once previously we were having in the previous years. So for this year, actually, President Erdogan is expected to, for example, point out several issues. What do you think about Turkey's main messages is going to be? And what is your take on the environment that we are going to face in general?
0: Yeah, I was with members of his national security team yesterday, and it was really interesting dialogue. Some of it was historical, some of it was current. But, President Erdogan has tools. The primary tool is the location, location, location, meaning Turkey House, directly across from the United Nations. So it's very easy for heads of state and heads of government to come and see it, because literally they can't get anywhere else unless they drive by it. So that's an important tool that the Ministry of Foreign Affairs, the Director of Communications, uses effectively, whether it's public diplomacy or whether it's official diplomacy. I think so far, President Erdogan is going to be, it's already been teed up that he's going to suggest, again, the world is larger than five, meaning the five permanent members of the Security Council, that the veto of the Security Council should be removed. He has at previous G20 suggested that India should be the next permanent member of the Security Council. So he's going to tee all that up. He's going to talk about Gaza. He's going to talk about Israel. They're good. All of the speakers are going to have some really sharp remarks about issues that are important to them. For the government of Turkey, it again demonstrates, and this isn't my taking a position, good or bad, but as far as effectiveness from an operational standpoint, nobody comes close here in terms of having the team, the structure of the team, the numbers of people that travel with him, that then it's like an octopus. They're everywhere and engaging and hosting. And so, the government is really using the tools of diplomacy well. The question is, can the result be everlasting? And I don't think anyone from any country really has that gravitas anymore, because the UN, just as you pointed out, the UN just doesn't mean what it used to mean, yeah, or what it was designed to mean.
1: Well, as you have mentioned, John, for sure, President Erdogan probably is going to talk about Gaza, probably is even just a filler word in there, because he has never been shy of just mentioning Gaza from any perspective. But right now, actually, in the United States and overall in the general, the voices against the genocide that is happening in the Gaza is even higher. So do we expect any other countries to actually say something that is more concrete than the previous years, or do we expect something relatively more permanent to be coming out from the UNGA this year?
0: It depends on how strong the leader of the country believes themselves to be, and that's directly connected to Donald Trump, President of the United States, because none of these people want to get up there and then find themselves the subject of a tweet, a Truth Social post, or some other criticism from Donald Trump, because unlike other presidents, he just doesn't say, "I disagree with you." He says, "I disagree with you, and now I'm going to put tariffs on you, sanctions on you, and visa restrictions on you." And so it's a nightmare for these countries, because It's about, you know, their values, their virtue, their moral compass, and they are all having to compromise it. They're all having to couch it and be delicate with.

0: it because they're scared of the consequences. And that's not what the United Nations was supposed to do. It wasn't supposed to be afraid of one person, one country. And Donald Trump has made that so. Now, President Erdogan occupies a unique space, the bridge of East and West, the member of NATO, integral to solving issues relating to the Middle East, important for the connectivity with members of the European Union. There's just all of this, pages in the Turquia book. So he has a little more elasticity, but he also wants something from the Trump administration, and he wants something that they've already agreed to do but haven't yet implemented. And that also makes it really tough, because President Trump is great about that. He announces things, then there's a great amount of distance between the announcement and the implementation, which leaves everybody being very, very cautious about what they're going to say and do. Now, with Gaza, it has transformed, no question. And President Erdogan, how many times have we talked about this? He has been the lonely voice, the lonely Muslim voice, with respect to supporting the people of Gaza. Mrs. Erdogan, the same thing. They're getting a lot more support now, but we now have the Iran war. We still have Russia, Ukraine. So there are always these competing stories for the 15 minutes or so that these leaders have to stand up in front of their colleagues and deliver their message.
1: Yeah, 15 minutes is not enough for the whirlwind situations that is unfolding in the security measures in the world, as you have mentioned. But as we are talking about UNGA, it is always, yes, it hasn't been efficient for a couple of years, but it is always an interesting summit because the world leaders are coming to New York and there are so many sidelines meetings and there are so many little details that we are going through back and forth. So, actually, the one more important thing about UNGA for this year, it is the last ever session that is directed by the Secretary General Antonio Guterres. Do we expect any statements from him? How is the environment regarding his departure? What does it feel like? Is it bitter for him?
0: Well, his term ends on the 31st. There's an increasing likelihood that he's going to be replaced by a woman, who would be the first woman in that position, and from the Americas. So it's going to be a native Spanish-speaking woman who's likely going to be the next leader of the UN. He's got to be bitter because, during his term, look at everything that's happened. You have Russia, Ukraine, you have Gaza, you have Iran, and it's just, every day he wakes up, there isn't a moment that he's able to say, wow, I solved this. This ended. We can congratulate the parties. No, it's always about the degree of disaster and the degree of unhappiness and the degree of disappointment. So his two terms, and I'm not criticizing him, he's in a job now that other than the symbolism, he doesn't have, or the secretary doesn't have that gravitas, and I don't know if anybody will have it. I mean, you haven't seen Russia and Ukraine say, we want Mr. Gutierrez to negotiate a deal. You haven't seen Israel and the Palestinians say, we want Mr. Gutierrez to negotiate a deal. You haven't with Iran and the U.S. Well, no, we'll let the U.N. sort it out. No. These individual countries, they want to sort it out. And that I don't think is going to change. But if there is a woman, that's going to change the dynamic. There's no question, simply because of the gender. Yeah. And if it's a woman who's a mother, or a grandmother, that brings another dynamic that a guy can't have. we don't give birth. So having having that that newness, I think, would be really important. And it also will help the first ladies, including Mrs. Erdogan and others. They will have a bigger voice, which probably could impact, you know, some of the bad behavior of the men.
1: Obviously, that will be a step forward. But for how it is going to affect the UN in general, we are going to see about that. Speaking of UN and its effect, as you have mentioned, it wasn't very Mr. Gutierrez's strong point to solve the problems, although if it is solvable for one person, that's debatable. But when you take a look at the United Nations and the General Assembly overall, do you think that bloc still has the power to bring back together these competing blocs?
0: You know, I don't know. We always talk about optics, so I have an optic.
1: Yeah.
0: And when I was at UN headquarters yesterday, and again, attending the event hosted by Mrs. Erdogan, and then just went and had some other meetings. But I was just walking around and walked into the Security Council and walked in the General Assembly. It was just walking around into looking at conference rooms and that. And what struck me in almost every place was the oldness. That, you know, the chairs in the rooms were cracked and old and frayed, and the wood, you know, needed varnishing and chipped, and the carpets, and it resonated, you know, that the structure, yes, it's old, but within it there's such age and neglect, because what your environment looks like impacts how you act in that environment. And if you've got great infrastructure around you, and if you're feeling really good about your environment, you're probably going to perform better, because at least it takes, you know, a couple of things away that are distracting you. But there is just this sense of oldness and decay. And the U.S. is taking credit of slashing, not contributing $1 billion to the U.N. The report I heard yesterday, maybe laying off, you know, like 3,000 people, peacekeepers and others. So, you know, the U.S. is forcing a shrinking of the organization. That may be better. You know, maybe it'll be more nimble and more people pay attention to it, less bureaucratic. But that really struck out, or it stuck out to me.
1: Yeah, it almost feels like all of the stuff was stuck in the time that UNGA actually mattered.
0: Yeah, and I think in some respects, part of the reason that it's harder for heads of state and heads of government to impact using the UNGA as a tool is because there's so many outlets now for the voices. There's so much different media. I mean, back in the UN day, I mean, you had, you know, one or two television networks in each country. And so people would watch because newspapers, one or two newspapers. They'd read, radio stations. They would listen. Now there are hundreds or thousands. And so it's hard for these leaders to find that channel to mean anything. Now, in President Erdogan's case, he hits the ground running and had, I don't know, what was it, six or so bilaterals yesterday, and the dinner last night, which was, you know, impressive show of interest by U.S. companies, certainly. And then he'll go full throttle today. And tomorrow, the climate event, and that tees up Turkey hosting COP. So, you know, he's always got a full agenda, and the Turkish officials are always out everywhere. And it is this year, which I didn't know, but I learned yesterday, is the 100th anniversary of full diplomatic relations between the U.S. and Turkey, 1927 to 2000, or it will be 2027. Yeah. So the government is teeing up a incredibly, they outlined it, an incredibly robust plan to throughout the U.S. to educate people, let people know about the relationship. So, you know, next year should be really, really interesting in terms of watching Cuba's public diplomacy, watching the Directorate of Communications, watching the Ministry of Foreign Affairs, and, you know, try to represent the new Turkey. One thing I did, you know, or we talked about yesterday was the issue of religion. And it sort of goes back to what, you know, one of your earlier questions that, particularly with Gaza, that we have a massive fracture between Christians, Jews, and Muslims in the U.S. And it's getting more ferocious leading up to the elections in November and then leading to the new Congress seating in January. And this is going to be a real challenge for, not a real, it's going to be a challenge for Muslim majority countries, as I think the U.S. political realm is going to stoke that. And so, you know, countries like Turkey, which is sort of, you know, the poster child for Muslim leadership in the world, it's going to be a very delicate balance, and it's going to take the entire diplomatic team's best effort to thread that.
1: Well, John, that's the quite the issue that we are going to try to see and unfold. It's always a pleasure having you here. And I do wonder what are you going to think about once the session ends? So looking forward to hear your opinions then as well. Thank you so much for joining us, and thank you so much for sparing your time. Have a wonderful day. Thank you.
0: Always appreciate the opportunity. Thank you.
1: Well, let's continue our news. Saudi warplanes have carried out 3 airstrikes on Yemen's Mocha port, with Houthi-run media reporting 6 people killed and 8 wounded as regional tensions rise.
2: Saudi warplanes launched 3 airstrikes on the port city of Mocha in Yemen's Taiz province on Tuesday, causing casualties, according to Houthi-run Al-Masira TV. The report said the airstrikes killed 6 people and wounded 8 others. Saudi authorities had not yet responded to the incident. Houthi military spokesman Yahya Saraya said late Monday that Saudi Arabia has launched 917 airstrikes since the latest escalation began. Tuesday strikes on the Yemen port city come after multiple news agencies on Saturday reported explosions and plumes of black smoke near the King Khalid International Airport in Riyadh. The Houthis appeared to take credit, saying they had targeted sensitive sites in the Saudi capital. Saudi authorities have not confirmed any strikes, saying only that the country intercepted a ballistic missile fired at Riyadh. The latest escalation follows significant Houthi advances along Yemen's southwestern Red Sea coast earlier this month. Yemen's conflict erupted in late 2014 when the Houthis seized the capital Sana'a and much of northern Yemen, prompting a Saudi-led coalition to intervene in March 2015 in support of the internationally recognized Yemeni government.
3: Ziraat Bank is with you all around the world.

0: Japan's economy contracted 10.1% year on year in the first quarter as the war with U.S. and Israel added to existing economic pressures.
1: Iran's gross domestic product contracted by more than 10% year on year during the U.S.-Israel-Iran war, official data showed on Sunday. According to the Statistical Center of Iran, the country's GDP, including the oil and gas sector, fell by 10.1% year on year from March 21st to June 20th, a period corresponding to the first quarter of the Persian calendar year. Meanwhile, GDP excluding oil and gas sector declined by 4.6% year on year during the same period, the data showed. Iran has long been subject to Western economic sanctions and was already facing pressure from currency depreciation and inflation. After the United States and Israel launched military operations against Iran in late February, U.S. restrictions and sanctions on Iran were further intensified. In late August, the U.S. Treasury Department announced a new round of sanctions against Iran. In response, Iran's Ministry of Economic Affairs set up an Economic War Command Center to coordinate and speed up efforts to address economic challenges arising from the conflict.
0: Germany's economy is expected to grow 1.2% this year, up from an earlier 0.4% forecast, but weakening momentum and external risks continue to cloud the outlook.
1: The German Economic Institute has increased its projection of Germany's 2026 economic growth from 0.4% to 1.2%, as outlined in its autumn economic forecast released on Sunday. This upward revision stems from unexpectedly strong growth in the first half of the year, driven by recovering exports and heightened government spending. However, the Institute cautions that the growth momentum is expected to weaken in the latter half of this year. The report notes that the recent export recovery has been partially fueled by businesses restocking inventories, suggesting that this boost may be temporary. In addition, the Institute forecasts Germany's growth in 2027 to fall slightly below 1%, highlighting various downside risks, including the impacts of the Russia-Ukraine conflict, instability in the Middle East, international trade tensions, and diminishing water levels in key European rivers.
2: Ziraat Bank is with you all around the world.

0: China and the United States are preparing for a high-level meeting between Xi Jinping and Donald Trump as top diplomats discuss the next stage of bilateral engagement.
1: Chinese President Xi Jinping is expected to travel to the United States this week for a meeting with President Donald Trump. Chinese Foreign Minister Wang Yi on Thursday told U.S. Secretary of State Marco Rubio in a phone call that the two countries should prepare well for the next stage of high-level interactions in the spirit of equality, respect, and reciprocity. Wang's ministry said, the call came a week ahead of an expected visit by Chinese President Xi Jinping to the U.S., with a meeting with President Donald Trump set to take place on September 24th, Trump had said. The official Chinese summary of the call fell short of explicitly confirming an upcoming meeting between Xi and Trump, but said Wang and Rubio held in-depth discussions focused on high-level exchanges between the two countries. The two sides are expected to use the meeting to address a range of issues affecting their bilateral relationship, including trade and broader diplomatic ties.

However, Beijing has not explicitly confirmed the reported September 24th meeting, leaving the details of Xi's planned visit subject to official confirmation.

0: During the La Liga, there was a derby in Madrid, Atletico Madrid and Real Madrid, with Atletico Madrid winning 2-1 to Real Madrid.
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2: Bueno, soy muy respetuoso siempre con todo lo que opinan los demás.
3: I believe the head of the referees spoke, if I'm not mistaken. After the match, he said that the incident involving Cuti didn't warrant a sending off. Now, if we want to dwell on that and not on the events of the match itself, it's fine. If that's the game, let's just play. But we are all clear on what happened in the match. When it was 11 against 11, the team was in control. Then it was 11 against 10, we won the match, and there is not much more to it. I'm well aware of what the team did and the match we played. I'm well aware of the joy of our fans as once again, after 15 years during which beating Real Madrid was difficult, we managed to win a home match, the derby, with our supporters. This puts us in a wonderful position to enjoy the moment and to keep growing as a team. It is simply a small step forward in our continued growth as a team. And that is exactly what we are doing.
2: Casi todas las transiciones que pudieron haber tenido.
0: Now we are going to discuss the world of sports with no one other than Kelvin Dunga. Kelvin, thank you so much for once again for joining us to deal with what is going on in the world of sports. We have just seen in the news package that there was a derby in Spain, and then we've seen Atletico Madrid winning 2-1 from Real Madrid. So what is the reflections of that?
4: Thank you so much for having me, Elif. It seems as if the derby actually produced what we were expecting, chaos, which is something that is amazing when it comes to football. There's always entertainment in that chaos. And of course, Real Madrid is a big team we're expecting to win. And then unfortunately, Diego Simeone had to destroy their hearts, not just to break them, he destroyed them. And in typical form, Jose Mourinho, with his antics, he had to come with a print out of what he perceived as obvious red cards that were supposed to be given to Atletico Madrid players. But now here's the problem with this whole narrative. Whenever big teams lose, especially big teams who have this entitlement mentality, they feel like the football gods owe them an explanation, or owe them quite a lot, or rather the world owes them something. We have to understand that in the first half, Real Madrid produced nothing. And in the second half, the only time that they were able to at least fight back, it was around the 90th minute, and the game was close to being over. It was as good as dead. And now the problem with Real Madrid, we are not just talking about Jose Mourinho, who doesn't accept that when he's wrong, he's wrong, or rather his antics are old. We are not talking about the Jose Mourinho of Chelsea in 2005-2006. We are not talking about the Jose Mourinho from the Jose Mourinho who was always at loggerheads with Pep Guardiola when he first coached Real Madrid. Mm-hmm. We are talking about an old Jose Mourinho with old tactics, and unfortunately the only thing that is left in him right now is his reputation. And unfortunately it seems as if we have an old coach and an old president in Florentino Perez who cannot understand that their old tactics cannot work right now. And to put it in simpler terms, they are nothing but relics from a deleted timeline. What they are doing right now is like Real Madrid is not accepting their own faults. They started pressuring the referees even before the match itself. They started pushing the referee, the narratives that the referees are maybe from a certain cabal that is against them. So now they cannot accept that. They, of course, they made some marquee signings like Yann Diomande, they had Bernardo Silva, they had Denzel Dumfries. They had some good players, but unfortunately it seems as if they cannot accept their own faults. They feel like everybody is wrong except them.
0: That is what is going on in the Spanish teams right now, and it is really interesting. So we are going to talk about, actually, not so far away from Spain, because I want to talk about Ballon d'Or as well. Now we have one of the biggest talking points lately, with several names in the frame, but Lamine Yamal and Kylian Mbappe appear to be leading the race alongside established contenders such as Harry Kane and reigning winner Ousmane Dembele. So, do you think last year's runner-up Yamal has this stronger case than Mbappe, considering Yamal's major trophy haul, while Mbappe can point to superior individual scoring numbers?
4: Right. So, it seems as if lately, whenever Kylian Mbappe is given a microphone, he is just campaigning on his goals, saying that he is the one who was supposed to win the Ballon d'Or. Right. But you have to understand that scoring goals, one of the criterias of winning the Ballon d'Or is individual brilliance, but it's supposed to be decisive individual brilliance. Because the problem with Kylian Mbappe, he can score a hat-trick, but the team loses 5-2, or I mean like 5-3 or 4-3. At the end of the day, your hat-trick is not decisive. So if you were to bring an argument that you had an amazing individual season, that you're supposed to win the Ballon d'Or, at least the only thing that you're supposed to win is the Gerd Müller trophy, which is given to the highest goal scorer. So by you saying that you're supposed to win the Ballon d'Or, I think for the past 2 years, Real Madrid had nothing. They did not win anything. Of course, they had amazing players. They have Kylian Mbappe. They have Vinicius Jr. And they have been scoring goals for fun. But at the end of the day, their goals were not decisive. Because if their goals were actually decisive, we're not going to have this conversation. We had Lamine Yamal, who had a decent season, which was begged by trophies. Because when it comes to Ballon d'Or, it's not about goals. It's about overall performance, overall individual performance. Because if you look at last season, Lamine Yamal won the La Liga trophy number one, won the Super Cup at the expense of Real Madrid.
0: Yeah.
4: Then he goes to the World Cup with Spain. He wins the World Cup. Automatically, he is the clear winner. Yes, we might have players like Harry Kane, like Michael Olise, who were amazing. But you have to understand that this was the World Cup year. And the World Cup season generally, the Ballon d'Or is usually determined by who

0: Cup. Of course, in 2018, we can talk of players like Luka Modric, who did not win the World Cup, but they were in the final and they were close to winning the World Cup. And before that, with Real Madrid, he had won the Champions League, which is a title with prestige. So by saying that by Mbappe saying that he won he's supposed to win the Ballon d'Or because he has scored goals, I don't think that holds water. He can get Müller Trophy, but the Ballon d'Or, I think from the looks of it, the only two players who are actually number one and number two might actually be Lamine Yamal and Harry Kane. Mm. Those are the two that can be. Maybe Michael Olise number three. Kylian Mbappe, he can kiss goodbye. The Ballon d'Or for this season. If he wants to have an amazing season, he can have another one. But unfortunately, from the looks of it, if Rafinha continues to do what he's doing right now, next year's Ballon d'Or is Rafinha's. And unfortunately, he can campaign as much as he wants, but unfortunately,
1: it doesn't seem possible. Well, between Lamine Yamal and Harry Kane, I think you think more of Lamine Yamal's time for getting the Ballon d'Or right now, isn't it?
0: Yes, because of the World Cup.
1: Yeah.
0: Because of the World Cup, especially the World Cup. It carry. Of course, he might not have been the most amazing player in Spain at the World Cup, but considering that he was instrumental the whole season for Barcelona, he won trophies with Barcelona and he won a trophy with Spain. So he is a stronger case to claim the Ballon d'Or.
1: So we're going to see how it's going to unfold. I wonder how Kylian Mbappe is going to react.
0: Well,
1: once it's announced.
0: He has been crying. He has been crying his lungs out, and he can cry until
1: 2027.
0: And yesterday he was having an interview, and he was just crying. I deserve the Ballon d'Or. Of course, Kylian Mbappe, you are amazing, and nobody denies that. But individually, you are amazing, but your individual brilliance is not decisive. That's the key word. It's supposed to be decisive. And also, when it comes to these things, it's all about teamwork.
1: Of course.
0: Yes.
1: Let's see how it is going to unfold. When is it going to be announced?
0: I think it's going to be next month. I think it's going to be in October.
1: We're going to be talking about it. So there is also a drawing has happened. Let's talk about that as well, with Turkey drawn into a punishing group. Group A, alongside traditional European powerhouses, France and Italy. How can the technical staff justify maintaining an aggressive front foot tactical identity when facing squads uniquely equipped to exploit high defensive lines on the counter-attack?
0: Right. So the only teams that could at least win something by defending or by maintaining a low block were maybe Italian teams, and also I can add Jose Mourinho's teams, who is well known for packing the bus. But when it comes to Turkey's defense is not that good. So what do they have to do right now? The main thing that they have to do is to depend on how good their midfield is and also how amazing their front line is. We have players in the middle, like, of course, Hakan Çalhanoğlu, who has been amazing. And in between, we still have Arda Güler, who is in his form of his life, which is amazing. So the main thing that they have to do right now is to forget the recipe for disaster, which is sitting back and attracting pressure. Because you have to understand that in Group A, they have France, they have Italy, they have Belgium. These three teams are known for scoring goals and are known for eating goals for lunch. We have Kylian Mbappe, we have Ousmane Dembele, and we are not even going to talk about Italy and Belgium. Belgium, we have the new Fenerbahce signing in Romelu Lukaku. These players are just out of, they're amazing.
1: And doesn't seem really good.
0: They're amazing. And unfortunately, Turkey right now is the underdog, because if you look at it right now, according to the ranks, it's Number one, it's France, Italy, Belgium, then Turkey is there. So right now what they have to do, at least use that underdog status to surprise people, right? Use the speed that you have in Januzu. Use the speed that you have in Kenan Yildiz. Use the technical advantage that you have in Regulaire. And also use the veteran status that you have in Hakan Çalhanoğlu. At least this team can use that against them. I think it's going to be on Friday when they play against France, which is, unfortunately, it's the odds are already against Turkey. But what do we expect? And I can see that you're already crying before the match. Let's not cry before the match. But anyway, the idea is, at least, of course, we know that the Aminos, the odds are against them. But I hope that Vincenzo Montella doesn't fall to the trap of trying to absorb pressure, because you see Dembele coming at you with his speed, you see Kylian Mbappe behaving as if he wants to kill you.
1: How not to cry.
0: Exactly. It's like he wants to kill you. But, and also, he's still campaigning for the Ballon d'Or, remember? So he wants to prove people that he deserves the Ballon d'Or. So at the end of the day, what Montella needs to do right now is to make sure that he doesn't sit back. He pushes further, at least, and also use the home advantage. The match is going to be in Kocaeli. Make sure that the stadium is like an arena. Close the stadium. Make sure that you close the arena and kill the opponent. That's the main thing that they have to do. Of course, you have to understand that it's France at the end of the day.
1: Yeah.
0: Who are the world giants?
1: Even in the World Cup, they were like going for the top.
0: Yes, and because you know there's this problem from the World Cup. There was a disappointment, there was a heartbreak, but let's forget about the World Cup. The World Cup is already gone. Let's focus right now on the Nations League. At least try to get at least the first or the second. The second position is the most realistic one, of course. The first one, well, it's going to be difficult considering that we're going to play against France, but try by all means to use this match, because it's going to be the first match. Use this first match to set a pace. Show them, at least, if it's going to be a win by at least a goal. We don't know how difficult it's going to be, but at least win the first match. Then maybe that would be a step in the right direction. Maybe start with something, pick up something. And at least in the next match against Italy, it's also the match against Italy is going to be in Turkey. So use the home advantage and slaughter your opponent.
1: So lastly, like, we have a minute or more, but like, I want to ask you about your expectations on the tactics of the match. What kind of Turkey do you think we're going to see?
0: I don't expect a low block to Kier, and considering that I'm not a coach myself, but I think Montella knows better than me when it comes to football. But of course, when it comes to football, fans watch better than the. It seems as if fans watch better than the coach. But we're expecting at least a more aggressive Turkey. We have learned that if we are docile, because from the World Cup we learned that whenever we are docile, teams punish us. So we're expecting at least a more aggressive Turkey. And players like Can Uzun, players like Deniz, these are amazing players. We have the tools to inflict pain to the opponent, and in simpler terms, we can just say we're expecting a more aggressive rather than a low block Turkey. Because the moment we just fall under the trap of a low block Turkey, the match is gone. We are dead.
1: That's true. Well, thank you. Thank you, Kelvin, for joining me and answering my questions.
0: Thank you so much for having me.
1: Thank you. Now we're going to wrap up the world news for this hour, and we're going to continue for more at the top of the hour.

Greetings, I'm Jamlan Nashida, and you're watching A-News NewsHour live from Istanbul. Let's take a look at our top stories. Turkish President Recep Tayyip Erdogan has called for a new momentum in Turkey-U.S. relations, highlighting expanding cooperation in trade, energy, defense, and technology as the two NATO allies mark a century of diplomatic ties. World leaders are gathering at the United Nations General Assembly in New York for a high-stakes week of diplomacy as wars, humanitarian emergencies, and mounting geopolitical tensions dominate the global agenda. The conflict in Yemen is intensifying as Houthi forces push deeper into strategic highlands, threatening key Red Sea routes while Washington weighs its response and the wider U.S.-Iran confrontation continues to strain regional energy supplies.

0: Turkish President Recep Tayyip Erdogan highlighted growing Turkish-American strategic and economic ties at the 100 Years of Friendship, Turkey-United States Gala, which was held in New York, expressing confidence in reaching the $100 billion bilateral trade target while seeking deeper cooperation in energy, technology and defense.
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0: Turkish President Recep Tayyip Erdogan has stepped up Turkey's diplomatic engagement at the UN General Assembly in New York, holding a series of meetings focused on bilateral cooperation, regional security, and global developments.
2: Turkish President Recep Tayyip Erdogan held a series of meetings on the sidelines of the United Nations General Assembly in New York, discussing bilateral relations as well as regional and global developments with several leaders. Erdogan met the Vietnamese president at the Turkish House as part of his diplomatic engagements during the UN high-level week. Erdogan also met Chairman Mohamed Al-Manfi of Libya's presidential council at the Turkish House. The talks formed part of the continued diplomatic engagement with Libya. In his meeting with Kuwaiti Crown Prince Sheikh Sabah Khaled Al Hamad Al Sabah, Erdogan discussed bilateral relations and regional developments. Erdogan said that the two countries are working to expand cooperation, particularly in trade and energy, while stressing the support for Kuwait amid regional conflicts and the need to halt Israel's aggression in the region. Erdogan also held talks with Kosovo Prime Minister Albin Kurti, focusing on bilateral ties and regional and global issues. He said that both countries will work to increase trade and deepen security and defense industry cooperation while reaffirming Ankara's support for Kosovo's international standing and dialogue in the Balkans. During his meeting with Lebanese Prime Minister Nawaf Salam, Erdogan discussed bilateral relations and efforts to achieve lasting peace and stability in Lebanon. He reaffirmed the humanitarian and medical support for Lebanon and highlighted the need for an international initiative to succeed the United Nations interim force in Lebanon. Erdogan also met the Georgian Prime Minister with talks covering bilateral relations as well as regional and global developments. He highlighted Ankara's position as Georgia's largest trading partner for the past 18 years and called for deeper cooperation in trade, transportation, and security.
0: World leaders are gathering in New York for the United Nations General Assembly, with major conflicts, diplomatic efforts, and the UN's growing financial crisis shaping the high-level meetings.
3: This week, New York becomes the world's diplomatic capital as the United Nations General Assembly holds its annual high-level meeting. Here's what the United Nations General Assembly is and why it matters. The UN was created on the ashes of World War II as a gathering place for countries to come together and discuss humanitarian crisis, peace and security, and global conflicts. Every year, 193 member nations gather in New York to have private meetings, to have public discourse, and to discuss the issues that are plaguing the world. U.S. President Donald Trump is set to open Tuesday's session with a speech. Missing on the world stage will be China's Xi Jinping, Russia's Vladimir Putin, and North Korea's Kim Jong-un. But President Trump is set to meet with China's Xi Jinping later this week in Washington. And while public discourse and public speeches may not make impact, there is a hope that the United Nations annual gathering will be able to change the course of the world and what happens next. In the backdrop of all of this diplomacy is the major financial crisis that the United Nations is facing due to billions of unpaid dues by the United States, its largest donor.
0: China and the U.S. are preparing for a high-level meeting between Xi Jinping and Donald Trump as top diplomats discuss the next stage of bilateral engagement.

0: to the U.S., with a meeting with President Donald Trump set to take place on September 24th, Trump had said. The official Chinese summary of the call fell short of explicitly confirming an upcoming meeting between Xi and Trump, but said Wang and Rubio held in-depth discussions focused on high-level exchanges between the two countries. The two sides are expected to use the meeting to address a range of issues affecting their bilateral relationship, including trade and broader diplomatic ties. However, Beijing has not explicitly confirmed the reported September 24th meeting, leaving the details of Xi's planned visit subject to official confirmation.
1: U.S. President Donald Trump and Chinese President Xi Jinping are expected to focus on unresolved trade commitments as they meet again, with potential tariff reductions offering a possible sign of progress.
2: Leaders of the U.S. and China have some unfinished business to attend to at their meeting in Washington this week. Chinese leader Xi Jinping and U.S. President Donald Trump met in Beijing in May, and after that meeting, both sides announced a series of commitments that they had agreed to. However, as always, the devil is in the details. And progress on fulfilling those commitments has been uneven at best. Now, the question is whether a second meeting will help jumpstart the process by putting pressure on both sides to produce some results. The commitments include ones by China to buy 200 Boeing airplanes and also step up its purchases of U.S. agricultural products. One area where there may be progress is in a proposal to reduce tariffs on $30 billion of goods in each direction. While that's a small amount in the bigger picture, it would be symbolically important because tariffs would be going down instead of going up.
1: Saudi warplanes have carried out three airstrikes on Yemen's Moha port, with Houthi-run media reporting six people killed and eight wounded as regional tensions rise.
0: Saudi warplanes launched three airstrikes on the port city of Moha in Yemen's Taiz province on Tuesday, causing casualties, according to Houthi-run Al-Masira TV. The report said the airstrikes killed six people and wounded eight others. Saudi authorities had not yet responded to the incident. Houthi military spokesman Yahya Saraya said late Monday that Saudi Arabia has launched 917 airstrikes since the latest escalation began. Tuesday's strikes on the Yemen port city come after multiple news agencies on Saturday reported explosions and plumes of black smoke near the King Khalid International Airport in Riyadh. The Houthis appeared to take credit, saying they had targeted sensitive sites in the Saudi capital. Saudi authorities have not confirmed any strikes, saying only that the country intercepted a ballistic missile fired at Riyadh. The latest escalation follows significant Houthi advances along Yemen's southwestern Red Sea coast earlier this month. Yemen's conflict erupted in late 2014 when the Houthis seized the capital Sana'a and much of northern Yemen, prompting a Saudi-led coalition to intervene in March 2015 in support of the internationally recognized Yemeni government.
1: Hostilities between Yemen's government forces and the Houthis have displaced more than 147,000 people across eight provinces since the start of September, as security conditions continue to deteriorate.
0: The recent fighting between Yemen's Houthi group and government forces has displaced more than 147,000 people in Yemen within just a few weeks, said an official with the United Nations High Commissioner for Refugees in Yemen on Sunday. In an interview with China Media Group, Armen Yedgarian, representative of the UNHCR in Yemen, called on the international community to provide more funds and support to address the growing humanitarian needs.
3: So it's a very big number just from the beginning of this recent escalation. Most of the displaced, they are women,

0: Children, older people, quite a big number of very vulnerable, highly vulnerable people who need medical shelter, food, water, protection services. And they were forced to flee in a short time of period with little belongings or without them.
1: Yedgarian said that the conflict has forced displaced people to move to temporary shelters or displacement camps, and in many cases, to flee to other countries.
0: Many Yemenis fleeing from the conflict to Djibouti through Bab el-Mandab Strait, taking a dangerous travel routes by sea. Many go to Somalia also, including the refugees.
1: Yedgarian said that the recent escalation of the situation has posed new challenges to the humanitarian relief operations of relevant agencies, destroying roads, infrastructure, and communication facilities, and making it difficult for humanitarian agencies to access the affected areas in a timely manner. The UNHCR has launched emergency assistance in multiple locations and mobilized $2 million U.S. dollars for aid and the distribution of relief supplies. Yet the funding gap remains substantial. Yedgarian noted that only the realization of peace, security, and stability can fundamentally reduce the risk of forced displacement for the civilian population. Yemen's conflict erupted in late 2014 when the Houthis seized Sana'a and much of northern Yemen, prompting a Saudi-led coalition to intervene in March 2015 in support of the internationally recognized government. The latest fighting follows major Houthi gains along Yemen's southwestern Red Sea coast earlier this month.
2: The World Food Program is scaling up its response in Yemen as Houthi advances displace tens of thousands and worsen an already severe food crisis.
3: We are stepping up. We have supported already around 60,000 people with hot meals and other food commodities. And we are building up our pipeline to be able to respond to hundreds of thousands more. The IDP camps outside Aden that I visited are already overstretched. Our operations there are underfunded. People are not eating enough. There is no health care. And these are the places where you now see tens of thousands of newly arrived people, again with nothing and having had their lives disrupted. 90% of the food in Yemen is imported. So when ports are not working or when airports are not working, that's having an impact on food security in Yemen. Our offices in the north are occupied by the Houthi de facto authorities, and our assets are still confiscated. So under such circumstances, it's very difficult for us to operate. And, you know, WFP is an agency that takes a lot of pride in always being on the front line in the most difficult and dangerous places. But the conditions over the past year in northern Yemen has just not been there for us. The basic conditions have not just been in place.
2: Powerful explosions rocked a Syrian army site near Aleppo on Sunday, wounding at least four people as authorities investigate the cause.
4: Powerful explosions occurred at a Syrian army military site in the Al-Hadaba area, west of the town of Al-Ais, southwest of Syria's Aleppo province. According to Syria's official news agency Sana'a, initial findings indicate that four people were wounded in the explosions at the Syrian army's military site in the Al-Hadaba area. The report stated that authorities have launched an investigation to determine the source and cause of the explosions. Aleppo Emergency and Disaster Management Operations Director Faisal Muhammad Ali said search and rescue and medical teams initially had difficulty reaching the area because the explosions were ongoing. Civil defense teams who managed to enter the area evacuated four injured people, according to initial findings. Nearby homes were evacuated and roads leading to the area were closed to traffic to ensure civilian safety and facilitate evacuation efforts. Syria's official television channel Al-Ikhbariya had earlier reported the powerful explosions and said an investigation into their nature had begun.
2: Gaza's children are returning to education after 3 years of war and displacement, but many are forced to study on the ground in overcrowded tents without desks, books, or even school bags as they struggle to reclaim a sense of normal life.
4: Around 400,000 children across Gaza are returning to school after 3 years of disrupted education. But many are studying in overcrowded tents with few basic supplies. For thousands of students, the return to education comes after losing homes and family members during the war and spending years living in displacement camps.
5: والوضع صعب جدا واحنا بحاجة انه احنا نكون متوفر مستلزمات القرطاسية والمدرسة حتى ايش ياخدوا معاه كمصروف ايش زي هيك مش موجود.
4: Across Gaza, many traditional classrooms have been replaced by tents where children are forced to sit on the ground because desks and chairs are unavailable. Books, stationery and other learning materials are also in short supply, while some children carry their belongings in plastic bags because they do not have school bags. Some UNICEF-supported tent schools are receiving far more students than they were designed to accommodate as displaced children attempt to resume their education. Teachers are continuing lessons despite the difficult conditions, with some makeshift classrooms lacking even basic equipment such as boards.
6: يفترشون الأرض حتى يتعلمون بعض الخيام تحتوي على سبرات والبعض الآخر لا يحتوي وبالرغم من ذلك يعمل المعلم لأنه صاحب رسالة وأمانة لابد أن يوصلها للطلاب.
4: The tents also provide little protection from cold weather, adding another challenge for children already struggling with displacement and the consequences of the war. For Gaza's children, returning to school offers a chance to recover part of the normal life they lost, but widespread destruction and shortages mean their education is resuming under extremely difficult conditions.
2: Palestinian artist Anne Radwan, 26, painted a portrait of singer Dan Reynolds on a damaged Gaza building to thank him for raising a Palestinian flag on stage and standing in solidarity with Palestinians.
4: Palestinian artist Anne Radwan, 26, who lives in the Gaza Strip, painted a portrait of American singer Dan Reynolds on the wall of a damaged building due to his solidarity with Palestinians and for unfurling a Palestinian flag on stage. Radwan is trying to bring color to streets dominated by destruction and send a message to the world through the painting she creates on the walls of buildings damaged in Israeli attacks. Radwan, who said she was involved in painting before the war, explained that after losing the tools and materials she used during the war, she began to make use of damaged structures she could paint on. Radwan said her latest works carry a message of thanks from Gaza to Reynolds, adding that they have difficulty finding paint and brushes under current conditions, and that it is also hard to reach suitable and safe spaces for painting. Noting that due to the widespread destruction of streets and buildings in Gaza, many people live in tents near their damaged homes. Radwan said they are trying to make use of some walls still standing by painting on them and change the surrounding scenery. Radwan stated that through her wall painting, she aims to convey a message from Gaza to the world and keep solidarity with Palestinians alive, saying that through art, she is trying to change the color of the street and how people see it.
2: The Trump administration is pressuring the International Criminal Court to drop investigations involving U.S. and Israeli officials, threatening further sanctions if the court does not comply.
7: The ICC is designed to apply individual responsibility to violators of fundamental norms of international law. In an international setting. So the crucial thing is that a lot of this sort of stuff got done in domestic courts for a long time. but the ICC was the first permanent international criminal court that prosecuted people we understand sort of colloquially as war criminals. The various courts established since the 1990s have really convicted, you know, vanishingly few people. The first trial was of a person who recruited child soldiers in the Democratic Republic of Congo, the Lubanga case. But there haven't been very many cases like that at the ICC. There have been a lot more, actually, at the what we call the ad hoc tribunals established by the Security Council in the 1990s in relation to Rwanda and Yugoslavia. The ICC goes through a sort of relatively long process. A case is brought to its attention either by a state or by the Security Council or through action by the prosecutor. Then in many of those cases, the pretrial chamber will make a decision about whether an arrest warrant can be issued. The arrest warrant is then issued by the prosecutor, and the arrest warrant becomes binding on any state that happens to have custody of the alleged war criminal. That's roughly how it works. It's very hard to enforce an arrest warrant. We've been here before with the South Africans and al-Bashir in Sudan. And there, the court didn't even make an order. It didn't, in fact, refer the matter to the Assembly of State Parties when the South Africans failed to surrender al-Bashir to the ICC. I mean, there's a legal question here and a political question. The political question really aligns around the relationship between diplomacy and law.
2: Russian strikes have destroyed over 13 million books in Ukraine this summer, crippling publishing houses and threatening school textbook supplies.
4: Russian attacks have destroyed more than 13 million books, a third of Ukraine's annual print run, in just 2 months this summer, causing at least $39.3 million in damage, according to the Ministry of Culture. At least 40 publishing houses and several bookstores have been hit in recent weeks. In July, a missile struck the Convy print shop, destroying machinery and ruining stock, including textbooks due at schools the next day. Commercial director Victoria Haidai said replacing the press will cost 1.2 million euros and take 4 to 5 years to restore full capacity. "We are a critical infrastructure. We work to preserve history," she said. In August, a drone attack hit the Ronok publishing house in Kharkiv, destroying its automated logistics hub, one of Ukraine's largest, along with 8 million books, including 620,000 textbooks supplied to nearly all of the country's schools. "This was done deliberately," said Ronok's head, Viktor Kruglov, warning the industry could collapse entirely without urgent support. Culture Minister Tatiana Berezhna said the attacks aimed to destroy us as a nation, erase our identity. The Kremlin did not respond to a request for comment. The Ministry of Culture is developing a support package including state book purchases, grants, rent compensation, and war risk insurance, but publishers say it falls short. Kruglov called for preferential loans, infrastructure investment, and efforts to boost reading demand, noting publishers can't access existing loans because their assets are intellectual property rather than physical collateral. The destruction comes as part of a wider pattern. Nearly 5,000 cultural sites have been damaged or destroyed, and 35,000 art objects looted since the invasion began.
2: Ukraine launched over 1,000 drones at Russia overnight, killing three people near Moscow as the Kremlin wrapped up its parliamentary elections.
4: Ukrainian forces fired more than 1,000 drones at Russia overnight, including hundreds that were launched toward Moscow, officials said on Sunday as the Kremlin was wrapping up the third and last day of its parliamentary elections. Russia's Ministry of Defense said Sunday that its forces shot down a total of 1,110 Ukrainian drones across Russia, as well as over the Ukrainian peninsula of Crimea and the waters of the Black Sea. The online news outlet Astra shared video of what it said was a drone crashing in a residential area in the Moscow region and of a thermal power plant on fire. Moscow Mayor Sergei Sobyanin said that 450 drones had been destroyed en route to the Russian capital and that the attack had damaged the Moscow oil refinery and a residential building. He said the unprecedented attack on Moscow was an attempt to disrupt the elections. The enemy failed in this regard, he said. Across the wider Moscow region, the attack killed three people and wounded 20. Local Governor Andrei Vorobyov said, among those injured was Natalia Sanaikina, a polling station official in the Leninsky district of the Moscow region who sustained legs injuries at her home during the overnight attack, according to Vorobyov. He called her personally to offer help. Russia's first conflict time parliamentary election has been virtually devoid of opposition to President Vladimir Putin's policies and is all but certain to cement the ruling United Russia Party's dominance. Russia was also holding the vote in the four Ukrainian regions that Moscow have taken control of after the full-scale conflict began, but still doesn't fully control, and in Crimea, the Black Sea Peninsula that was annexed by Russia in 2014.
2: Ukraine launched a massive overnight drone attack on Russia, with Russian officials describing the assault on Moscow as the largest of its kind and reporting major disruption to air travel.
8: Ukraine attacked Russia overnight with more than 1,100 drones, including hundreds launched toward Moscow, according to Russian officials. The massive attack came as Russia was wrapping up the third and final day of its first wartime parliamentary election. Moscow Mayor Sergei Sobyanin described the attack as the largest ever drone attack on the capital. Sobyanin said that 450 drones were shot down on approach to Moscow, but there was damage to the city oil refinery and a residential building. Across the wider Moscow region, two people were killed and 20 others were wounded, according to regional governor Andrei Vorobyov. The attack disrupted air travel at several Moscow airports for several hours, with over 400 flights diverted, canceled, or delayed. Sobyanin, the Moscow mayor, said the attack was a botched attempt to disrupt Russia's election.
2: Over 95% of the votes have now been counted, with President Vladimir Putin's United Russia Party reaffirming its majority in the State Duma after a parliamentary election he described as a barometer of public support for the Russia-Ukraine war.
4: The United Russia Party is leading in the Duma election with 57.82% of the vote, with 90.45% of ballots counted. Data from the Central Election Commission showed. China congratulates Russia on the successful State Duma elections, saying the outcome reflects the will of the Russian people, Chinese Foreign Ministry spokesman Guo Jiakun said. Ramzan Kadyrov, a close ally of Russian President Vladimir Putin, has been re-elected to a fifth term as leader of his southern, mainly Muslim region of Chechnya, with almost 100% of the vote, Russia's Electoral Commission said on Monday. Russia concluded elections on Sunday to its national parliament, as well as for regional legislatures and governors, a test of the country's tightly controlled political system after 4.5 years of war in Ukraine. Kremlin-backed parties and candidates swept the board after most anti-war candidates were barred from running, results showed. According to Russia media agency, the CPRF with 13.8%, the LDPR with 8.99%, and New People with 7.96% are also set to enter the State Duma. A Just Russia has failed to clear the 5% threshold based on the vote count, receiving 4.96%. International observers have in the past sharply criticized the conduct of elections in the small mountainous region. The vote has been dismissed by democracy watchdogs, Western governments, and Kremlin opponents as neither free nor fair, with critics accusing the authorities of excluding genuine opposition and tightly controlling the political landscape United Russia, which has dominated Russian politics for more than two decades, entered the election amid economic pressures and growing concerns over the impact of the war.
2: Moroccans are set to vote in parliamentary elections as parties court young voters with promises of jobs, affordable housing, and better living standards.
1: Voters will head to polls on Wednesday for parliamentary election across Morocco. Morocco's political parties are trying to entice young voters to the polls with promises of jobs and affordable housing after violent protests last year and a border rush on the Spanish enclave of Ceuta highlighted widespread discontent. Uneven development and continuing economic hardship among young people were seen as drivers of both events against a backdrop of recent progress in sectors such as manufacturing, ports, and railways, lifting living standards in major cities. The vote is the country's fourth since the 2011 Arab Spring protests led the monarchy to share more power with parliament before moving to reinforce its position. The election will determine all 395 seats in Morocco's House of Representatives, with more than 15.8 million people registered to vote. Young voters remain a key focus, with unemployment, housing, and public services among the issues shaping the campaign.
2: Germany's regional elections have dealt a major setback to Chancellor Friedrich Merz's conservatives as voters shifted away from traditional parties and the far-right AfD strengthened its position in the country's east.
9: It was a disastrous night for Chancellor Merz's Conservative Christian Union Party there, their worst ever results in an election in their history in Mecklenburg-Western Pomerania and just getting into the state parliament. And they lost the mayor's office in Berlin to the left party, that's the far left party.
10: Es ist ein Desaster.
9: It couldn't fairly be described, as he said, as a disaster.
10: Ich danke Ihnen.
9: He's basically said he's going to continue in office, he's going to stay as Chancellor, at least for the moment. Has left him with a black eye, but still standing. The second thing to see in the result, however, is that the AfD is continuing its momentum. It had a historically strong result in the eastern German state of Saxony-Anhalt earlier this month on September the 16th.
11: Danke, danke, danke.
9: This result is just a sign of how strong it remains. The third takeaway is that voters tended to have moved away from the mainstream, the old mainstream parties, the Christian Democrats, the Social Democrats. They're moving more and more away from those parties towards the AfD, but also towards the left parties we saw here in Berlin. The final takeaway is possibly that what this election was about. Economic issues and general sense of economic uncertainty. Migration as such was possibly, it was played a secondary role or a lesser role. It was just this general sense of economic uncertainty and disillusion of the main parties.
2: Turkey is putting Antalya's upcoming COP31 summit in the international spotlight, with a promotional campaign across New York coinciding with the UN General Assembly.
4: Promotional displays for the COP31 Climate Summit, which will be held in Antalya in November, are being showcased across New York during the United Nations General Assembly. Digital screen trucks coordinated by the Turkish Communications Directorate are touring some of the city's busiest streets and public areas. The campaign is taking place as New York hosts visitors from around the world for the 81st session of the United Nations General Assembly. The screens display promotional material for the 31st Conference of the Parties to the United Nations Framework Convention on Climate Change. Images of Turkish President Recep Tayyip Erdogan addressing the United Nations General Assembly are also featured on the digital displays. The campaign aims to promote Antalya's hosting of COP31 and draw international attention to the upcoming global climate gathering. The Antalya Summit is set to bring together world leaders, policymakers, and climate representatives for talks on global efforts to address climate change. Turkey's hosting of the conference will also put Antalya at the center of international climate diplomacy during the summit.
2: The global climate agenda is taking center stage in New York, with leaders, policymakers, and advocates calling for more practical action to address the environmental challenges facing the world. At the opening of New York Climate Week, Emre Erdogan highlighted Turkey's zero waste initiative and its growing international reach, while also looking ahead to COP31, which Turkey will host in November. Let's take a look.
11: Emine Erdogan, the wife of President Recep Tayyip Erdogan and the chair of the United Nations Advisory Board of Eminent Persons on Zero Waste, addressed the opening event of the New York Climate Week. The zero waste movement, she stressed, has transformed individuals from helpless observers of the climate crisis into key actors in finding solutions.
12: Doğayla ilişkimizi yeniden ölçü ve adalet üzerine kurmalıyız. 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
11: Governments and businesses, she underlined, also have a shared responsibility to make sustained choices easier for people. That means creating the infrastructure needed to support responsible choices while designing products that last longer, can be repaired and reused, and developing technologies that enable circular production. For Erdogan, this is what makes the zero waste movement's journey from local initiatives to a global effort particularly significant. The message comes ahead of COP31, which Turkey will host in November, with zero waste set to feature among the approaches Turkey wants to see recognized as a tool for climate action. The climate crisis, Erdogan noted, is one of the most visible consequences of the burden human activity has placed on the planet. Fossil fuels, industrial processes, and high emissions are major contributors. But she also raised a broader question, whether the crisis is being driven by a limitless demand for consumption that continually pushes industries to produce more.
12: Küçük görünen davranış değişikliklerinin yaygınlaştığında toplumsal bir kültüre, doğru politikalarla desteklendiğinde ise kalıcı bir sisteme dönüşebildiğini kanıtlamıştır.
11: A fundamental shift in humanity's relationship with nature is also needed, with Erdogan calling for greater moderation and fairness. The enormous amount of plastic waste produced worldwide, she pointed out, reflects the consequences of current consumption patterns. Since the 1950s, around 9.2 billion tons of plastic have been produced worldwide, with 7 billion tons becoming waste. The zero waste movement emerged from this understanding, offering what Erdogan described as a moral response to an era in which consumption and waste have become part of everyday life. She also emphasized the need to turn individual awareness into lasting systems and collective action. Zero waste, she stressed, has given individuals a more active role in addressing the climate crisis, while also placing greater responsibility on governments and businesses. Turkey's efforts have also taken the issue to the global stage. In 2022, Turkey submitted a zero waste resolution to the UN General Assembly, where it was adopted with broad international support. March 30th was subsequently declared International Zero Waste Day, while the UN Advisory Board of Eminent Persons on Zero Waste was established under Erdogan's chair. Turkey now wants zero waste to be recognized as one of the key tools for climate action at COP31.
12: İnsanların doğru tercihini kolaylaştıracak altyapıyı kurmak, ürünleri daha uzun ömürlü, onarılabilir ve yeniden kullanılabilir biçimde tasarlamak, döngüsel üretimi mümkün kılacak teknolojileri geliştirmek ve bunlar için uluslararası işbirliği tesis etmek bizlerin ortak sorumluluğudur.
11: The focus on zero waste at the opening of New York Climate Week, Erdogan noted, reflects growing international ownership of the issue. But she cautioned that discussions about future solutions will have limited impact if the habits driving today's problems remain unchanged. Ultimately, she said, the true value of the gathering will be measured not only by what is discussed, but by what participants choose to do differently once they leave.
2: Thousands of Barcelona residents have protested against a planned airport expansion, citing concerns over climate change, tourism, and damage to protected wetlands.
1: Thousands of Barcelona residents marched on Sunday to protest against the expansion of Barcelona's airport, holding banners reading "Less planes, more lives." Protesters were joined by Catalan farmers worried about climate change affecting their lands. Opponents of the project say it would harm two protected natural areas.

0: gases, increase greenhouse gas emissions, and fuel further growth in tourism that they consider unsustainable. The project, to be paid for by Spanish airport operator ENA, could be a test case for the European Union, which will have to decide whether to back the expansion near an environmentally protected area as it seeks to cut pollution. The plan would extend one of the airport's main runways by 500 meters, affecting 27 hectares of a wetland area protected by the EU's Natura 2000 program. In exchange, about 250 hectares in the surrounding area would be turned into green areas.
1: This was the end of our world news. Now the world of economy and sports.
2: Ziraat Bank is with you all around the world.

0: Iran's gross domestic product contracted by more than 10% year on year during the U.S.-Israel-Iran war, official data showed on Sunday. According to the Statistical Center of Iran, the country's GDP, including the oil and gas sector, fell by 10.1% year-on-year from March 21st to June 20th, a period corresponding to the first quarter of the Persian calendar year. Meanwhile, GDP, excluding oil and gas sector, declined by 4.6% year-on-year during the same period, the data showed. Iran has long been subject to Western economic sanctions and was already facing pressure from currency depreciation and inflation. After the United States and Israel launched military operations against Iran in late February, U.S. restrictions and sanctions on Iran were further intensified. In late August, the U.S. Treasury Department announced a new round of sanctions against Iran. In response, Iran's Ministry of Economic Affairs set up an Economic War Command Center to coordinate and speed up efforts to address economic challenges arising from the conflict.
1: So what I can say is that we feel that there is genuine engagement from our Chinese counterparts, definitely from our sides. And what would be, of course, very important is to use the second tick to move from, let's say, rhetoric to concrete results, because this is what clearly would be expected from me when I would come back. And I need credible outcome. And that's where we focus our energy on and hope to bring the positive news back to Europe. So we believe that with India and Indonesia, we would like to conclude everything this year. I mean, everything is already done. We are working very hard with Thailand. So if you ask me what is the next most advanced stage of negotiations, I would say it's Thailand.

The German Economic Institute has increased its projection of Germany's 2026 economic growth from 0.4% to 1.2%, as outlined in its autumn economic forecast released on Sunday. This upward revision stems from unexpectedly strong growth in the first half of the year, driven by recovering exports and heightened government spending. However, the Institute cautions that the growth momentum is expected to weaken in the latter half of this year. The report notes that the recent export recovery has been partially fueled by businesses restocking inventories, suggesting that this boost may be temporary. In addition, the Institute forecasts Germany's growth in 2027 to fall slightly below 1%, highlighting various downside risks, including the impacts of the Russia-Ukraine conflict, instability in the Middle East, international trade tensions, and diminishing water levels.

0: in key European rivers.
1: Ziraat Bank is with you all around the world.

Paris Saint-Germain president Nasser Al-Khelaifi is the subject of a preliminary investigation in France over a suspected unlawful conflict of interest linked to Ligue 1 broadcasting rights, allegations Al-Khelaifi and BN reject. The investigation relates to negotiations in 2024 over League One broadcasting rights and Al-Khelaifi's roles as PSG president and chairman of BN Media Group. Al-Khelaifi and BN reject the suggestion that he had a conflict of interest. A source with knowledge of the matter said Al-Khelaifi had recused himself from almost all LFP board meetings over the past year and had not attended meetings concerning matters involving BN. In a February letter to the French Football Federation's National Ethics and Deontology Council seen by Reuters, BN said that while Al-Khelaifi chairs BN Media Group, he has no operational or executive responsibility within the group or BN Sports France, saying those responsibilities rest with group CEO Youssef Al-Obaidli. The opening of a preliminary investigation does not amount to a finding of wrongdoing. Belgian Remco Evenepoel secured a record fourth consecutive men's individual time trial title at the UCI Road World Championships in Montreal on Sunday, while Switzerland's Marlene Reusser defended her title on her 35th birthday. Evenepoel covered the 39.2-kilometer circuit in a blistering time of 44 minutes, 53.13 seconds. Italy's Filippo Ganna finished 57.31 seconds behind Evenepoel, while 19-year-old Frenchman Paul Cixous, who placed fourth in his Tour de France debut this year, finished 1 minute 13.04 seconds adrift for bronze. With the win, Evenepoel became the first man to win four consecutive world elite time trials. He also joined German Tony Martin and Swiss Fabian Cancellara as the only four times winners. Swede Jakob Söderqvist was leading at all timing points, but went down on a turn a few kilometers from the finish, and despite getting back up quickly, missed out on the podium, finishing in fifth place. Birthday girl Reusser retained her rainbow jersey in the women's elite individual time trial with a winning time of 50 minutes, 24.44 seconds. Britain's Zoe Backstedt claimed silver, finishing 40.11 seconds behind Reusser, while Germany's Franziska Koch took bronze, 45.54 seconds adrift. The course wound through Montreal along the St. Lawrence River, over the Samuel de Champlain Bridge, and through Circuit Gilles Villeneuve before tackling an uphill finish in Old Montreal. Tour de France champion Demi Vollering of the Netherlands was unable to match the specialists, finishing eighth.

I would like to describe.

Turkish house as part of his diplomatic engagements during the UN high-level week. Erdogan also met Chairman Mohamed al-Manfi of Libya's presidential council at the Turkish house. The talks formed part of the continued diplomatic engagement with Libya. In his meeting with Kuwaiti Crown Prince Sheikh Sabah Khaled al-Hamad al-Sabah, Erdogan discussed bilateral relations and regional developments. Erdogan said that the two countries are working to expand cooperation, particularly in trade and energy, while stressing the support for Kuwait amid regional conflicts and the need to halt Israel's aggression in the region. Erdogan also held talks with Kosovo Prime Minister Albin Kurti, focusing on bilateral ties in regional and global issues. He said that both countries will work to increase trade and deepen security and defense industry cooperation while reaffirming Ankara's support for Kosovo's international standing and dialogue in the Balkans. During his meeting with Lebanese Prime Minister Nawaf Salam, Erdogan discussed bilateral relations and efforts to achieve lasting peace and stability in Lebanon. He reaffirmed the humanitarian and medical support for Lebanon and highlighted the need for an international initiative to succeed the United Nations interim force in Lebanon. Erdogan also met the Georgian Prime Minister with talks covering bilateral relations as well as regional and global developments. He highlighted Ankara's position as Georgia's largest trading partner for the past 18 years and called for deeper cooperation in trade, transportation, and security.

0: Chinese President Xi Jinping is expected to travel to the United States this week for a meeting with President Donald Trump. Chinese Foreign Minister Wang Yi on Thursday told U.S. Secretary of State Marco Rubio in a phone call that the two countries should prepare well for the next stage of high-level interactions in the spirit of equality, respect, and reciprocity. Wang's ministry said, the call came a week ahead of an expected visit by Chinese President Xi Jinping to the U.S., with a meeting with President Donald Trump set to take place on September 24th, Trump had said. The official Chinese summary of the call fell short of explicitly confirming an upcoming meeting between Xi and Trump, but said Wang and Rubio held in-depth discussions focused on high-level exchanges between the two countries. The two sides are expected to use the meeting to address a range of issues affecting their bilateral relationship, including trade and broader diplomatic ties. However, Beijing has not explicitly confirmed the reported September 24th meeting, leaving the details of Xi's planned visit subject to official confirmation.
1: The leaders of the U.S. and China have some unfinished business to attend to at their meeting in Washington this week. Chinese leader Xi Jinping and U.S. President Donald Trump met in Beijing in May, and after that meeting, both sides announced a series of commitments that they had agreed to. However, as always, the devil is in the details, and progress on fulfilling those commitments has been uneven at best. Now, the question is whether a second meeting will help jumpstart the process by putting pressure on both sides to produce some results. The commitments include ones by China to buy 200 Boeing airplanes and also step up its purchases of U.S. agricultural products. One area where there may be progress is in a proposal to reduce tariffs on $30 billion of goods in each direction. While that's a small amount in the bigger picture, it would be symbolically important because tariffs would be going down instead of going up.
0: Saudi warplanes launched three airstrikes on the port city of Mocha in Yemen's Taiz province on Tuesday, causing casualties, according to Houthi-run Al-Masira TV. The report said the airstrikes killed six people and wounded eight others,

0: fired at Riyadh. The latest escalation follows significant Houthi advances along Yemen's southwestern Red Sea coast earlier this month. Yemen's conflict erupted in late 2014 when the Houthis seized the capital Sana'a and much of northern Yemen, prompting a Saudi-led coalition to intervene in March 2015 in support of the internationally recognized Yemeni government. The recent fighting between Yemen's Houthi group and government forces has displaced more than 147,000 people in Yemen within just a few weeks, said an official with the United Nations High Commissioner for Refugees in Yemen on Sunday. In an interview with China Media Group, Armen Yedgarian, representative of the UNHCR in Yemen, called on the international community to provide more funds and support to address the growing humanitarian needs.
1: So it's a very big number just from the beginning of this recent escalation. And most of the displaced, they are women, children, older people, quite a big number of very vulnerable, highly vulnerable people who need medical, shelter, food, water, protection services. And they were forced to flee in a short time of period with little belongings or without them.
0: Yedgarian said that the conflict has forced displaced people to move to temporary shelters or displacement camps, and in many cases, to flee to other countries.
1: Many Yemenis fleeing from the conflict to Djibouti through Bab el-Mandab Strait, taking a dangerous travel routes by sea. Many go to Somalia also, including the refugees.
0: Yedgarian said that the recent escalation of the situation has posed new challenges to the humanitarian relief operations of relevant agencies, destroying roads, infrastructure, and communication facilities, and making it difficult for humanitarian agencies to access the affected areas in a timely manner. The UNHCR has launched emergency assistance in multiple locations and mobilized $2 million U.S. dollars for aid and the distribution of relief supplies. Yet the funding gap remains substantial. Yedgarian noted that only the realization of peace, security, and stability can fundamentally reduce the risk of forced displacement for the civilian population. Yemen's conflict erupted in late 2014 when the Houthis seized Sana'a and much of northern Yemen, prompting a Saudi-led coalition to intervene in March 2015 in support of the internationally recognized government. The latest fighting follows major Houthi gains along Yemen's southwestern Red Sea coast earlier this month.
2: We are stepping up. We have supported already around 60,000 people with hot meals and other food commodities. And we are building up our pipeline to be able to respond to hundreds of thousands more. The IDP camps outside the Aden that I visited are already overstretched. Our operations there are underfunded. People are not eating enough. There is no health care. And these are the places where you now see tens of thousands of newly arrived people, again with nothing and having had their lives disrupted. 90% of the food in Yemen is imported. So when ports are not working or when airports are not working, that's having an impact on food security in Yemen. Our offices in the north are occupied by the Houthi de facto authorities, and our assets are still confiscated. So under such circumstances, it's very difficult for us to operate. And you know, WFP is an agency that takes a lot of pride in always being on the front line in the most difficult and dangerous places. But the conditions over the past year in northern Yemen has just not been there for us. The basic conditions have not just been in place.
3: Around 400,000 children across Gaza are returning to school after 3 years of disrupted education. But many are studying in overcrowded tents with few basic supplies.

0: for thousands of students, the return to education comes after losing homes and family members during the war and spending years living in displacement camps.
1: وفرنا مستلزمات القرطاسية ولا حتى ماديات صعبة جدا إنه إحنا نوفر قرطاسية نوفر حتى أكل نظام أكل يروح فيه على المدرسة مش موجود والوضع صعب جدا واحنا بحاجة انه احنا نكون متوفر مستلزمات القرطاسية والمدرسة حتى اشي ياخدوا معاه كمصروف اشي زي هيك مش موجود.
0: Across Gaza, many traditional classrooms have been replaced by tents where children are forced to sit on the ground because desks and chairs are unavailable. Books, stationery and other learning materials are also in short supply, while some children carry their belongings in plastic bags because they do not have school bags. Some UNICEF-supported tent schools are receiving far more students than they were designed to accommodate as displaced children attempt to resume their education. Teachers are continuing lessons despite the difficult conditions, with some makeshift classrooms lacking even basic equipment such as boards.
2: يفترشون الأرض حتى يتعلمون بعض الخيام تحتوي على سبرات والبعض الآخر لا يحتوي وبالرغم من ذلك يعمل المعلم لأنه صاحب رسالة وأمانة لابد أن يوصلها للطلاب.
0: The tents also provide little protection from cold weather, adding another challenge for children already struggling with displacement and the consequences of the war. For Gaza's children, returning to school offers a chance to recover part of the normal life they lost, but widespread destruction and shortages mean their education is resuming under extremely difficult conditions. Palestinian artist Anne Ridvan, 26, who lives in the Gaza Strip, painted a portrait of American singer Dan Reynolds on the wall of a damaged building due to his solidarity with Palestinians and for unfurling a Palestinian flag on stage. Redwan is trying to bring color to streets dominated by destruction and send a message to the world through the painting she creates on the walls of buildings damaged in Israeli attacks. Redwan, who said she was involved in painting before the war, explained that after losing the tools and materials she used during the war, she began to make use of damaged structures she could paint on. Redwan said her latest works carry a message of thanks from Gaza to Reynolds, adding that they have difficulty finding paint and brushes under current conditions, and that it is also hard to reach suitable and safe spaces for painting. Noting that due to the widespread destruction of streets and buildings in Gaza, many people live in tents near their damaged homes. Redwan said they are trying to make use of some walls still standing by painting on them and change the surrounding scenery. Redwan stated that through her wall painting, she aims to convey a message from Gaza to the world and keep solidarity with Palestinians alive, saying that through art, she is trying to change the color of the street and how people see it. Reported that the Israeli army has subjected more than 100 Palestinians to field interrogation in raids carried out in the occupied West Bank over the past 2 days. Israel's raid and detention operations targeting Bidu, northwest of East Jerusalem, were documented. In a written statement from the Palestinian Prisoners Society, it was noted that the field interrogations the Israeli army systematically carries out in the West Bank are continuing at an increasing pace and have become one of the most prominent measures used during raids. The statement said, Israeli occupation forces subjected more than 100 Palestinians to field investigations over the past 2 days. It was reported that most of the Palestinians who were interrogated were released. The field interrogations were said to be concentrated in the towns of Bidu, northwest of East Jerusalem, and Al-Mughayir, east of Ramallah. The statement also noted that the military raid Israel launched in the town of Bidu yesterday is still ongoing. It was reported that Israeli soldiers

who raided and searched homes in the town, converted a house they had seized into an interrogation and detention center where they are holding numerous young men. It was stated that Israeli soldiers who continue to interrogate Palestinians in the field are also destroying structures in the area, beating Palestinians, and handcuffing and blindfolding them. Destruction, threats, and confiscation of valuables. It was announced that alongside field interrogations, Israel is engaging in systematic acts such as beatings, mistreatment, destroying and demolishing homes, and issuing threats and intimidation, as well as confiscating money, valuables, and electronic devices such as phones. It was noted that the contents of the electronic devices are examined and used as a tool of pressure. It was further stated that Palestinians are being held for hours and interrogated under harsh conditions, that some homes have been turned into military posts and headquarters, that Palestinians are being used as hostages and human shields, and that leaflets containing direct threats are being distributed as part of a policy aimed at establishing control and fear. These actions were said to be carried out as part of a policy aimed at establishing control over Palestinians and intimidating them. The Prisoners' Society emphasized that the continued escalation of field interrogations coincides with an escalation in attacks by Israelis who have seized Palestinian land in many parts of the West Bank against Palestinians and their property. The statement pointed to a simultaneous escalation in the mechanism of attacks and violations targeting Palestinians in the West Bank. Since October 2023, when Israel launched its attacks on the Gaza Strip, there has also been an increase in detentions, raids, and attacks targeting Palestinians in the occupied West Bank and East Jerusalem. Afghanistan has reported that at least three people were killed and four others wounded in airstrikes carried out by the Pakistani military on the eastern part of the country. According to Afghanistan-based Pajwak News Agency, Afghan administration spokesman Zabihullah Mujahid announced that Pakistan's military carried out airstrikes on the eastern provinces of Kunar and Paktika. Mujahid reported that at least three civilians lost their lives and four people were wounded in the attack. Spokesman Mujahid also shared that some homes and businesses were damaged in the attack. Condemning the strikes, Mujahid stated that they would give an appropriate response. Pakistan, 28 terrorists neutralized in the area near the Afghan border. A statement from Pakistan's Ministry of Information said, based on credible intelligence, precise and accurate selective airstrikes were carried out on terrorist camps and hideouts of Fitna al-Khawarij and affiliated groups along the Afghan border. Three targets, including a center where suicide bombers were trained, were precisely destroyed, and 28 terrorists were killed. The statement emphasized that Pakistan is making efforts to preserve peace and stability in the region, but that the security of its citizens is the priority, and included the assessment that the threat to Pakistan originates from Afghanistan. It was also noted that maximum precaution was taken during the attack and that civilians or surrounding elements were not harmed.

The ICC is designed to apply individual responsibility to violators of fundamental norms of international law in an international setting. So the crucial thing is that a lot of this sort of stuff got done in domestic courts for a long time, but the ICC was the first permanent international criminal court that prosecuted people we understand sort of colloquially as war criminals. The various courts established since the 1990s have really convicted

0: vanishingly few people. The first trial was of a person who recruited child soldiers in the Democratic Republic of Congo, the Lubanga case. But there haven't been very many cases like that at the ICC. There have been a lot more, actually, at the what we call the ad hoc tribunals established by the Security Council in the 1990s in relation to Rwanda and Yugoslavia. The ICC goes through a sort of relatively long process. A case is brought to its attention either by a state or by the Security Council or through action by the prosecutor. Then in many of those cases, the pretrial chamber will make a decision about whether an arrest warrant can be issued. The arrest warrant is then issued by the prosecutor, and the arrest warrant becomes binding on any state that happens to have custody of the alleged war criminal. That's roughly how it works. It's very hard to enforce an arrest warrant. We've been here before with the South Africans and al-Bashir in Sudan. And there, the court didn't even make an order. It didn't, in fact, refer the matter to the Assembly of State Parties when the South Africans failed to surrender al-Bashir to the ICC. I mean, there's a legal question here and a political question. The political question really aligns around the relationship between diplomacy and law.
1: Russian attacks have destroyed more than 13 million books, a third of Ukraine's annual print run, in just 2 months this summer, causing at least $39.3 million in damage, according to the Ministry of Culture. At least 40 publishing houses and several bookstores have been hit in recent weeks. In July, a missile struck the Convy print shop, destroying machinery and ruining stock, including textbooks due at schools the next day. Commercial director Victoria Haidai said replacing the press will cost 1.2 million euros and take 4 to 5 years to restore full capacity. "We are a critical infrastructure. We work to preserve history," she said. In August, a drone attack hit the Ronok Publishing House in Kharkiv, destroying its automated logistics hub, one of Ukraine's largest, along with 8 million books, including 620,000 textbooks supplied to nearly all of the country's schools. "This was done deliberately," said Ronok's head, Viktor Kruglov, warning the industry could collapse entirely without urgent support. Culture Minister Tatiana Berezhna said the attacks aimed to destroy us as a nation, erase our identity. The Kremlin did not respond to a request for comment. The Ministry of Culture is developing a support package including state book purchases, grants, rent compensation, and war risk insurance, but publishers say it falls short. Kruglov called for preferential loans, infrastructure investment, and efforts to boost reading demand, noting publishers can't access existing loans because their assets are intellectual property rather than physical collateral. The destruction comes as part of a wider pattern. Nearly 5,000 cultural sites have been damaged or destroyed, and 35,000 art objects looted since the invasion began. Ukrainian forces fired more than 1,000 drones at Russia overnight, including hundreds that were launched toward Moscow, officials said on Sunday as the Kremlin was wrapping up the third and last day of its parliamentary elections. Russia's Ministry of Defense said Sunday that its forces shot down a total of 1,110 Ukrainian drones across Russia, as well as over the Ukrainian peninsula of Crimea and the waters of the Black Sea. The online news outlet Astra shared video of what it said was a drone crashing in a residential area in the Moscow region and of a thermal power plant on fire. Moscow Mayor Sergei Sobyanin said that 450 drones had been destroyed en route to the Russian capital and that the attack had damaged the Moscow oil refinery and a residential building. He said the unprecedented attack on Moscow was an attempt to disrupt the elections. "The enemy failed in this regard," he said. Across the wider Moscow region, the attack killed 3 people and wounded 20. Local Governor Andrei Vorobyov said. Among those injured was Natalia Sanaikina, a polling station official in the Leninsky district of the Moscow region who sustained legs injuries at her home during the overnight attack, according to Vorobyov. He called her personally to offer help. Russia's first conflict time parliamentary election has been virtually devoid of opposition to President Vladimir Putin's policies and is all but certain to cement the ruling United Russia Party's dominance. Russia was also holding the vote in the four Ukrainian regions that Moscow have taken control of after the full-scale conflict began, but still doesn't fully control. And in Crimea, the Black Sea Peninsula that was annexed by Russia in 2014.
2: Да ладно.
1: The United Russia Party is leading in the Duma election with 57.82% of the vote, with 90.45% of ballots counted. Data from the Central Election Commission showed. China congratulates Russia on the successful state Duma elections, saying the outcome reflects the will of the Russian people, Chinese Foreign Ministry spokesman Guo Jiakun said. Ramzan Kadyrov, a close ally of Russian President Vladimir Putin, has been re-elected to a fifth term as leader of his southern, mainly Muslim region of Chechnya, with almost 100% of the vote, Russia's Electoral Commission said on Monday. Russia concluded elections on Sunday to its national parliament, as well as for regional legislatures and governors, a test of the country's tightly controlled political system after 4.5 years of war in Ukraine. Kremlin-backed parties and candidates swept the board after most anti-war candidates were barred from running, results showed. According to Russia media agency, the CPRF with 13.8%, the LDPR with 8.99%, and New People with 7.96% are also set to enter the state Duma. A Just Russia has failed to clear the 5% threshold based on the vote count, receiving 4.96%. International observers have in the past sharply criticized the conduct of elections in the small mountainous region. The vote has been dismissed by democracy watchdogs, Western governments, and Kremlin opponents as neither free nor fair, with critics accusing the authorities of excluding genuine opposition and tightly controlling the political landscape United Russia, which has dominated Russian politics for more than two decades, entered the election amid economic pressures and growing concerns over the impact of the war.
3: Voters will head to polls on Wednesday for parliamentary election across Morocco. Morocco's political parties are trying to entice young voters to the polls with promises of jobs and affordable housing after violent protests last year and a border rush on the Spanish enclave of Ceuta highlighted widespread discontent. Uneven development and continuing economic hardship among young people were seen as drivers of both events against a backdrop of recent progress in sectors such as manufacturing, ports, and railways lifting living standards in major cities. The vote is the country's fourth since the 2011 Arab Spring protests led the monarchy to share more power with parliament before moving to reinforce its position. The election will determine all 395 seats in Morocco's House of Representatives, with more than 15.8 million people registered to vote. Young voters remain a key focus, with unemployment, housing, and public services among the issues shaping the campaign.
4: It was a disastrous night for Chancellor Merz's Conservative Christian Union Party there, their worst ever results in an election in their history in Mecklenburg-Western Pomerania and just getting into the state parliament. And they lost the mayor's office in Berlin to the left party, that's the far left party.
5: Es ist ein Desaster.
4: It could fairly be described, as he said, as a disaster.
5: Ich danke Ihnen.
4: He basically said he's going to continue in office, he's going to stay as Chancellor, at least for the moment. has left him with a black eye, but still standing.

0: The second thing to see in the result, however, is that the AfD is continuing its momentum. It had a historically strong result in the eastern German state of Saxony-Anhalt earlier this month on September the 16th.
1: Danke, danke, danke.
0: This result is just a sign of how strong it remains. The third takeaway is that voters tended to have moved away from the mainstream, the old mainstream parties, the Christian Democrats, the Social Democrats. They're moving more and more away from those parties towards the AfD, but also towards the left parties we saw here in Berlin. The final takeaway is possibly that what this election was about, economic issues and general sense of economic uncertainty, migration as such, because possibly it was played a secondary role or a lesser role. It was just this general sense of economic uncertainty and disillusion of the main parties.

0: promotional displays for the COP31 Climate Summit, which will be held in Antalya in November, are being showcased across New York during the United Nations General Assembly. Digital screen trucks coordinated by the Turkish Communications Directorate are touring some of the city's busiest streets and public areas. The campaign is taking place as New York hosts visitors from around the world for the 81st session of the United Nations General Assembly. The screens display promotional material for the 31st Conference of the Parties to the United Nations Framework Convention on Climate Change. Images of Turkish President Recep Tayyip Erdogan addressing the United Nations General Assembly are also featured on the digital displays. The campaign aims to promote Antalya's hosting of COP31 and draw international attention to the upcoming global climate gathering. The Antalya Summit is set to bring together world leaders, policymakers, and climate representatives for talks on global efforts to address climate change. Turkey's hosting of the conference will also put Antalya at the center of international climate diplomacy during the summit.
1: Emine Erdoğan, the wife of President Recep Tayyip Erdoğan and the chair of the United Nations Advisory Board of Eminent Persons on Zero Waste, addressed the opening event of the New York Climate Week. The Zero Waste movement, she stressed, has transformed individuals from helpless observers of the climate crisis into key actors in finding solutions.
2: Doğayla ilişkimizi yeniden ölçü ve adalet üzerine kurmalıyız. 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
1: Governments and businesses, she underlined, also have a shared responsibility to make sustained choices easier for people. That means creating the infrastructure needed to support responsible choices while designing products that last longer, can be repaired and reused, and developing technologies that enable circular production. For Erdoğan, this is what makes the Zero Waste movement's journey from local initiatives to a global effort particularly significant. The message comes ahead of COP31, which Turkey will host in November, with Zero Waste set to feature among the approaches Turkey wants to see recognized as a tool for climate action. The climate crisis, Erdoğan noted, is one of the most visible consequences of the burden human activity has placed on the planet. Fossil fuels, industrial processes, and high emissions are major contributors, but she also raised a broader question, whether the crisis is being driven by a limitless demand for consumption that continually pushes industries to produce more.
2: Küçük görünen davranış değişikliklerinin yaygınlaştığında toplumsal bir kültüre, doğru politikalarla desteklendiğinde ise kalıcı bir sisteme dönüşebildiğini kanıtlamıştır.
1: A fundamental shift in humanity's relationship with nature is also needed, with Erdoğan calling for greater moderation and fairness. The enormous amount of plastic waste produced worldwide, she pointed out, reflects the consequences of current consumption patterns. Since the 1950s, around 9.2 billion tons of plastic have been produced worldwide, with 7 billion tons becoming waste. The Zero Waste movement emerged from this understanding, offering what Erdoğan described as a moral response to an era in which consumption and waste have become part of everyday life. She also emphasized

0: need to turn individual awareness into lasting systems and collective action. Zero Waste, she stressed, has given individuals a more active role in addressing the climate crisis while also placing greater responsibility on governments and businesses. Turkey's efforts have also taken the issue to the global stage. In 2022, Turkey submitted a Zero Waste resolution to the UN General Assembly, where it was adopted with broad international support. March 30th was subsequently declared International Zero Waste Day, while the UN Advisory Board of Eminent Persons on Zero Waste was established under Erdogan's chairmanship. Turkey now wants zero waste to be recognized as one of the key tools for climate action at COP31.
1: İnsanların doğru tercihini kolaylaştıracak altyapıyı kurmak, ürünleri daha uzun ömürlü, onarılabilir ve yeniden kullanılabilir biçimde tasarlamak, döngüsel üretimi mümkün kılacak teknolojileri geliştirmek ve bunlar için uluslararası işbirliği tesis etmek bizlerin ortak sorumluluğudur.
0: The focus on zero waste at the opening of New York Climate Week, Erdogan noted, reflects growing international ownership of the issue. But she cautioned that discussions about future solutions will have limited impact if the habits driving today's problems remain unchanged. Ultimately, she said, the true value of the gathering will be measured not only by what is discussed, but by what participants choose to do differently once they leave.
2: A flash flood tore through Solok Regency in Indonesia's West Sumatra province late Monday night, damaging homes, a mosque, and rice fields, and disrupting road transportation in the area. Indonesia's Meteorology, Climatology, and Geophysics Agency confirmed that the flash flood struck Solok Regency on Monday night, September 21st, and was triggered by heavy rainfall reaching an intensity of 94 millimeters per day. BMKG official Andri Ramadani said continuous heavy rainfall in the area triggered overflowing water and flash floods. Ramadani noted that BMKG had issued early warnings in stages from 7-day and 3-day forecasts down to short-term extreme weather alerts before the disaster struck, and flagged that other regions, including parts of Sumatra, Kalimantan, Sulawesi, and Papua, remain at risk in the coming week as the transition from the dry season continues. According to Solok Regency's Disaster Management Agency, four residents were injured after the flash flood struck several areas in Arosuka in Gunung Talang District. Three of the injured are being treated at Arosuka Regional General Hospital, while the fourth has been referred to a hospital in Padang. Nine households comprising 32 people were forced to evacuate, and 11 government offices were affected by the flooding. Search and rescue teams have been deployed to the affected areas, and cleanup efforts to clear flood debris from roads and damaged structures are underway. Solok Regency has been repeatedly hit by flash flooding in recent years, including major flooding in November 2025, reflecting the area's ongoing vulnerability to heavy rain-triggered flooding.

0: Turkish First Lady has called for stronger global standards to protect children from risks in the digital world, saying that responsibility for their safety cannot be left solely to parents. She spoke at a United Nations event in New York focused on building safe digital systems for children and developing international standards and shared responsibility.
1: Ekran süresini sınırlamayı basit bir irade meselesine indirgeyemeyiz. 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
0: The Turkish First Lady warned that children have increasingly become targets for digital platforms designed to capture their attention and keep them in front of screens. She stressed that the aim is not to portray technology or digital platforms as inherently harmful, but to ensure that technological development puts children's well-being ahead of commercial interests.
1: Sağlıklı bir dijital ekosistem kurmalı ve güvenliğin dijital sistemlere sonradan eklenen bir özellik değil.

0: Iran's gross domestic product contracted by more than 10% year on year during the U.S.-Israel-Iran war, official data showed on Sunday. According to the Statistical Center of Iran, the country's GDP, including the oil and gas sector, fell by 10.1% year on year from March 21st to June 20th, a period corresponding to the first quarter of the Persian calendar year. Meanwhile, GDP excluding oil and gas sector declined by 4.6% year on year during the same period, the data showed. Iran has long been subject to Western economic sanctions and was already facing pressure from currency depreciation and inflation. After the United States and Israel launched military operations against Iran in late February, U.S. restrictions and sanctions on Iran were further intensified. In late August, the U.S. Treasury Department announced a new round of sanctions against Iran. In response, Iran's Ministry of Economic Affairs set up an Economic War Command Center to coordinate and speed up efforts to address economic challenges arising from the conflict.
1: So what I can say is that we feel that there is genuine engagement from our Chinese counterparts, definitely from our sides. And what would be, of course, very important is to use the second tick to move from, let's say, rhetoric to concrete results, because this is what clearly would be expected from me when I would come back. And I need credible outcome, and that's where we focus our energy on, and hope to bring the positive news back to Europe. So we believe that with India and Indonesia, we would like to conclude everything this year. I mean, everything is already done. We are working very hard with Thailand. So if you ask me what is the next most advanced stage of negotiations, I would say it's Thailand.

0: The German Economic Institute has increased its projection of Germany's 2026 economic growth from 0.4% to 1.2%, as outlined in its autumn economic forecast released on Sunday. This upward revision stems from unexpectedly strong growth in the first half of the year, driven by recovering exports and heightened government spending. However, the Institute cautions that the growth momentum is expected to weaken in the latter half of this year. The report notes that the recent export recovery has been partially fueled by businesses restocking inventories, suggesting that this boost may be temporary. In addition, the Institute forecasts Germany's growth in 2027 to fall slightly below 1%, highlighting various downside risks, including the impacts of the Russia-Ukraine conflict, instability in the Middle East, international trade tensions, and diminishing water levels in key European rivers.
1: Zirat Bank.

Paris Saint-Germain president Nasser Al-Khelaifi is the subject of a preliminary investigation in France over a suspected unlawful conflict of interest linked to Ligue 1 broadcasting rights, allegations Al-Khelaifi and BN reject. The investigation relates to negotiations in 2024 over Ligue 1 broadcasting rights and Al-Khelaifi's roles as PSG president and chairman of BN Media Group. Al-Khelaifi and BN reject the suggestion that he had a conflict of interest. A source with knowledge of the matter said Al-Khelaifi had recused himself from almost all LFP board meetings over the past year and had not attended meetings concerning matters involving BN. In a February letter to the French Football Federation's National Ethics and Deontology Council seen by Reuters, BEN said that while Al-Khelaifi chairs BEN Media Group, he has no operational or executive responsibility within the group or BEN Sports France, saying those responsibilities rest with group CEO Youssef Al-Obaidli. The opening of a preliminary investigation does not amount to a finding of wrongdoing. Belgian Remco Evenepoel secured a record fourth consecutive men's individual time trial title at the UCI Road World Championships in Montreal on Sunday, while Switzerland's Marlene Reusser defended her title on her 35th birthday. Evenepoel covered the 39.2-kilometer circuit in a blistering time of 44 minutes, 53.13 seconds. Italy's Filippo Ganna finished 57.31 seconds behind Evenepoel, while 19-year-old Frenchman Paul Cixous, who placed fourth in his Tour de France debut this year, finished 1 minute 13.04 seconds adrift for bronze. With the win, Evenepoel became the first man to win four consecutive world elite time trials. He also joined German Tony Martin and Swiss Fabian Cancellara as the only four times winners. Swede Jakob Söderqvist was leading at all timing points, but went down on a turn a few kilometers from the finish, and despite getting back up quickly, missed out on the podium, finishing in fifth place. Birthday girl Reusser retained her rainbow jersey in the women's elite individual time trial with a winning time of 50 minutes, 24.44 seconds. Britain's Zoe Backstedt claimed silver, finishing 40.11 seconds behind Reusser, while Germany's Franziska Koch took bronze, 45.54 seconds adrift. The course wound through Montreal along the St. Lawrence River, over the Samuel de Champlain Bridge, and through Circuit Gilles Villeneuve before tackling an uphill finish in Old Montreal. Tour de France champion Demi Vollering of the Netherlands was unable to match the specialists, finishing eighth.

I'm Sudha Azar with your global weather update. Let's start. Across much of Europe, light clouds are moving quickly across the region. Athens will be rainy at 25 degrees, while Ankara has similar weather at 23. Farther west, warmer conditions stay cold for most of the continent. Rome is partly cloudy at 29 degrees and Berlin is cloudy at 18. In the Balkans, temperatures remain on the warmer side. Tirana is partly cloudy at 27 degrees, while Pristina has similar weather at 17. The Middle East warms up today, though. Mecca peaks at 39 degrees and Baghdad is sunny at 43. In Central Asia, Almaty is partly cloudy at 27 degrees, while Baku has similar weather and temperature. Farther east, Bangkok has a thunderstorm at 32 degrees and Urumqi is cloudy at 21. Across Africa, Casablanca is partly cloudy at 29 degrees, while Tripoli has similar weather at 28. In North America, Toronto is partly cloudy and Los Angeles has similar weather at 26. In South America, Buenos Aires is at 13 degrees, while Caracas is sunny at 29. Across Oceania, Sydney is rainy at 17 degrees, while Port Moresby is at 29 for today. That's the latest global weather update. Stay tuned for more news and forecasts here on A News.

0: Erdogan said that the two countries are working to expand cooperation, particularly in trade and energy, while stressing the support for Kuwait amid regional conflicts and the need to halt Israel's aggression in the region. Erdogan also held talks with Kosovo Prime Minister Albin Kurti, focusing on bilateral ties in regional and global issues. He said that both countries will work to increase trade and deepen security and defense industry cooperation while reaffirming Ankara's support for Kosovo's international standing and dialogue in the Balkans. During his meeting with Lebanese Prime Minister Nawaf Salam, Erdogan discussed bilateral relations and efforts to achieve lasting peace and stability in Lebanon. He reaffirmed the humanitarian and medical support for Lebanon and highlighted the need for an international initiative to succeed the United Nations interim force in Lebanon. Erdogan also met the Georgian Prime Minister with talks covering bilateral relations as well as regional and global developments. He highlighted Ankara's position as Georgia's largest trading partner for the past 18 years and called for deeper cooperation in trade, transportation, and security.
1: The fault lines in our world are widening. Cracks have become canyons. Over the last decade, wars erupted with devastating consequences and dragged on with despicable cruelty. Civilians were targeted, human rights trampled, hunger weaponized, humanitarians killed, international law cast aside, and geopolitical divides have deepened and inequalities have intensified. Trust has frayed. And the climate crisis went from distant warning to daily reality, and artificial intelligence moved at a speed that has blindsided even those who created it. These are not separate crises. They are chapters of the same story, the story of power. Who has it? Who is denied? How it is used and how it is changing? Excellencies, power is being reshaped in three fundamental ways. First, among states, new centers of economic, political, and technological influence have emerged. Second, we are witnessing an extraordinary transfer of power away from governments to a handful of private corporations and individuals. Their reach now extends across politics, economies, information flows, technological development, and the civic space on which societies depend. And third, humans are increasingly handing power to machines, with artificial agents going rogue and little autonomous weapons going from science fiction to military reality. Yet, our institutions and systems of governance continue to reflect the power realities and interests of a largely bygone era. That is the defining challenge before us. At the very moment when humanity faces an unprecedented convergence of threats, our mechanisms for collective action are under growing strain. Excellencies, we are clearly moving towards a multipolar world, and that movement is irreversible. But there are different ways that multipolarity can take shape. One possibility is a world of fragmentation and transactionalism, a world of rising tensions and deepening mistrust, of fractured markets and weakened institutions, of shrinking cooperation and zero-sum calculations. And in many respects, that is the trajectory we are on today. But there is another path, a path towards networked multipolarity, a world built on interdependence and sustained by a dense web of economic, political, social, and technological connections. A world in which multiple centers of influence coexist with a common framework of international law and shared rules. And such a world can help us avoid hegemonic tendencies and also what I have called the Great Fracture.

within the frameworks that preserve stability and enable cooperation where cooperation is indispensable. Building a networked future begins with the recognition, especially by superpowers, that their power isn't so super, that their power has limits. And the events of recent years have made that unmistakably clear. Military power alone cannot secure peace. Economic power alone cannot command stability. And technological power alone cannot guarantee security. A networked multipolar world can create the conditions for more balanced and representative global problem solving. But it requires a multilateral system centered in the UN that is balanced and representative. Strong, effective institutions that reflect the realities and progressively changing relative weight of countries and economies in today's world, not the power arrangements of 8 years ago. Fortunately, we are not starting from scratch. We already have a binding foundation, the Charter of the United Nations, and the principles that give it life. The primacy of international law, upholding human dignity, and the pursuit of justice in all its dimensions. Human dignity and the pursuit of justice in all its dimensions. These are the backbone for the effective, legitimate, and responsible exercise of power in the 21st century. Excellencies, it comes down to this. Will we act to ensure that people and future generations are indifferent to their fate? Because the defining challenges of our age are not separate from the question of power. They are expressions of it. And they will determine whether we dive deeper into division and instability or move toward cooperation, justice, and collective security. Looking ahead, our future will be shaped by how we address four great tests of power. The power over war and peace. The power that concentrates wealth and drives inequality. The power fueling climate chaos and war on nature. And the power unleashed by artificial intelligence. Excellencies, the first great power test in the 21st century is peace and security. Peace is far more than the absence of conflict. It is the presence of restraint of power by law. It is the recognition, as enshrined in the UN Charter, that force cannot be the final arbiter of whose lives, rights, and future matter. Today, that principle is under profound strain. Across the Middle East, conflicts are cascading. So-called ceasefires have amounted to little more than lesser fires, with civilians continuing to pay the price. Enough is enough. I appeal to the leaders in this chamber to maximize this high-level week for de-escalation and dialogue. And together, let's send a clear message from this hall. The fighting must stop. Humanitarian aid must flow. And navigational rights and freedoms must be fully restored in accordance with international law. Amid the turmoil engulfing the region, we must not lose sight of the devastating situation in the occupied Palestinian territory. It is nearly 3 years since the abhorrent terror attacks by Hamas on 7 October. But what followed was an onslaught on Palestinians in Gaza with a scale of killing and destruction unlike anything I've witnessed in my years as Secretary General. The International Court of Justice has issued legally binding provisional measures in the case entitled, and I quote, Application of the Convention on the Prevention and Punishment of the Crime of Genocide in the Gaza Strip, end of quote. In an advisory opinion last year, the court was clear that the United Nations need to be allowed to perform our mandates in Gaza and for our staff and humanitarian personnel to be protected.

respected. All parties must comply with international law and the court's orders. Meanwhile, violence, displacement, and settlement expansion by Israel in the occupied West Bank are bulldozing the path to peace and raising the specter of ethnic cleansing. We cannot allow the two-state solution to disappear before our eyes. In Ukraine, Russia's full-scale invasion has subjected a sovereign country to a brutal war in blatant violation of the Charter. Civilians continue to be killed far from the front lines, mainly in Ukraine, but also more recently in parts of Russia. Homes, energy and water systems and transport have come under repeated attack, threatening food and energy supplies and supply chains globally. In Sudan, a war for raw power fed by outside actors has become a war on civilians. Millions displaced, anger spreading, drones striking hospitals and homes, sexual violence and ethnically driven attacks escalating, and the country being torn apart as the world looks away. And in Myanmar, another crisis at risk of slipping from global attention, with escalating violence, mass displacement, and expanding transnational crime. Excellencies, these and so many other conflicts show what happens when power gets out of control, force outpaces diplomacy, military budgets soar, and accountability goes out the window. The test before us is whether power will be exercised with the law or beyond it. And we must pass that test. We must defend the Charter without double standards, protect civilians without exception, ensure humanitarian access without obstruction, shield humanitarian personnel without fail, advance nuclear non-proliferation and disarmament without delay, and demand accountability without fear or favor. And we must also reform the Security Council so that it reflects today's world with the legitimacy and effectiveness that today's challenges demand. The Security Council was designed in the aftermath of World War II, but the world has fundamentally changed since then, a change that is far from reflected in the Security Council. The most stunning example is Africa. When the UN was founded, most of Africa was still under colonial rule. Today, Africa still has no permanent representation on the Council. A 21st century Security Council without permanent African seats is unjust and indefensible. These must change. Excellence, la deuxième épreuve de pouvoir, c'est celle des inégalités. 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

0: pays ne devrait être privé d'un avenir durable parce qu'il se situe du mauvais côté d'un système financier profondément inégalitaire. Et pourtant, tant de pays...
1: So many throughout the developing world are being crushed by unsustainable debt. Battered by disasters they did little to cause, and locked out of affordable finance. This is why we have created political spaces to bring forward a reform of the international financial architecture. This is not a technical debate. It is a question of representation, of fairness, and of sharing of power. For debt relief that is timely, effective, and just, for multilateral development banks that are bigger, bolder, and better equipped to provide affordable long-term finance at scale and massively leverage private finance. For special drawing rights to benefit countries that need them most.
0: No discussion of inequality can ignore its most universal form. The inequality between women and men. Everywhere. Everywhere, women and girls continue to face discrimination, violence, exclusion, and abuse. Around the world, their rights are being rolled back, their voices silenced, their bodies turned into battlegrounds, and their freedoms treated as bargaining chips. This is an outrage and a profound waste for humanity. Peace is more durable when women are at the table. Economies are more dynamic when women have equal opportunity. Societies are more resilient when girls can learn, lead, and live free from fear. And institutions are more effective when power is shared equally. Over the last decade, we achieved an enormous milestone. I am proud to report to you today that the United Nations achieved gender parity for the first time in history across all senior leadership, all headquarters, and all professional staff. It happened because we removed barriers, we challenged assumptions, and refused to accept that power must look as it always was. At every step, we have never compromised on quality and competence. Equality is not a dream, it is a decision. If the United Nations can change, so can governments, so can parliaments, so can businesses, so can peace processes, and so can this General Assembly. Excellencies, the third great power test is the climate crisis. In many ways, it's the most profound intergenerational power imbalance of all. One generation consuming the future of the next. One group profiting, while those least responsible suffer first and worst. 3 years ago, in the mountains of Nepal, I sounded the alarm on accelerating glacier melt, warning that the rooftops of the world are caving in. Some dismissed it all as overstating dangers. But as tragic events even have shown, impacts are arriving sooner, hitting harder, and spreading further than many anticipated. Now we face a near certain breach of the 1.5 degree limit, with a supersized El Niño speeding straight for humanity. The dangers are real, but so is the hope. The last decade has fueled one of the most promising shifts in power of our time, the rise of clean energy. The sun belongs to no one. The wind cannot be embargoed. Innovation can come from everywhere. And this is a profound rebalancing of power relations. Renewables are now the cheapest source of new electricity in most of the world, and the most viable path to energy security, independence, and sustainable growth. Excellencies, a future beyond fossil fuels is in sight. The question

Nation is how? Will it be a just and orderly transition built on international cooperation, or chaotic and costly, leaving people and countries behind? Today I call on every government to adopt a national plan to transition away from fossil fuels aligned with 1.5 degrees, with clear timelines and protection for affected workers and communities. We know that fossil fuel interests won't step aside on their own. For decades, big oil has treated the atmosphere as an open sewer and cashed in on the consequences. Since Russia's invasion of Ukraine, five major Western oil companies have pocketed nearly $500 billion in profits. Compare that with just $34 billion in international public adaptation finance for developing countries in the latest year reported. Meanwhile, everyday people are paying more for energy, food, and insurance. And we have seen this kind of abuse of power before. When the harms of big tobacco became undeniable, governments acted. And the climate crisis demands the same determination. Those who polluted the most and profited the most must do far more to repair the damage they caused. Polluters must pay. And to the leaders, cities, civil society and citizens working to hold them accountable, I say, you are on the right side of history, keep going, and governments must keep going on all fronts. To end deforestation, invest in grids and storage, cut methane emissions. But these actions are not enough. We need climate justice with a focus on adaptation and finance. Developed countries must respect their commitments. They must triple adaptation finance and make the loss and damage fund work at scale. The present funds available in the loss and damage fund are ridiculously small. We must also ensure that the mining of critical minerals does not dig deeper into the inequalities of the past. Producing countries and affected communities must retain a far greater share of the value created from their resources. No more plundering, no more exploitation. Excellencies, the fourth power test is technology and, above all, artificial intelligence. For centuries, power came from territory, then industry, then finance. Today, power increasingly comes from data, computing capacity, and algorithms. And this new power is highly concentrated, and it's advancing at extraordinary speed and racing ahead of our ability to understand its full consequences. In 2017, AI was barely on the world's radar. Yet, in my first address to the opening of the General Assembly, I warned, and I quote, "Artificial intelligence is a game changer that can boost development and transform lives in spectacular fashion, but it may also have a dramatic impact on labor markets and indeed on global security and the very fabric of societies." End of quote. Here we are almost a decade later, and it is indeed a game changer. With enormous promise to advance medicine, accelerate scientific discovery, expand opportunity, and improve lives. But make no mistake, the danger is not technology. The danger is technology without accountability, capability without oversight, decision-making without transparency, and that danger can be minimized. The very developers building these systems are now pulling the alarm. Excellencies, the first duty of governments is to protect their people. Governments must assume their responsibilities. And governments with the greatest AI capabilities have the greatest responsibilities to humanity, to establish channels for dialogue, transparency, trust, and cooperation. Not despite geopolitical rivalry, but precisely because of it. At a pivotal moment during the Cold War,
strategic rivals came to recognize the need to manage shared existential risks.

0: They built mechanisms to reduce misunderstanding, manage escalation, and prevent catastrophe. At that time, it was the nuclear armament. Today, artificial intelligence demands the same clarity of purpose and sense of urgency. Those countries leading this technological revolution must share information on emerging safety risks, cooperate on testing and evaluation, and work towards common safeguards that protect us all. But because this affects us all, global coordination is indispensable. And there is only one place where every country has a voice in shaping our common future, and that place is the United Nations. Through the Global Digital Compact, you agreed for the first time on universal principles for AI governance. Through the Global Dialogue on AI Governance, we created a platform for governments, scientists, industry, leaders, and civil society to work together. Through the independent international scientific panel on AI, we have brought together global expertise to ensure that policy is guided by evidence. Just yesterday, the AI scientific panel released a thematic brief on AI safety and risks from loss of human control. Building on these efforts, we must take the next steps. First, to advance the conditions for the responsible pacing of AI and the additional safeguards needed to address risks. Second, to work towards a multilateral AI risk management framework supported by credible and independent oversight. In all our efforts, we must ensure no country is left behind. Artificial intelligence must be shaped by humanity, with humanity, and for all humanity. And as we confront the challenges ahead, let us not retreat from two fundamental principles. Let's say with one voice, children must never become the test subjects for unregulated systems. And let us resolve that life and death decisions must never be surrendered to machines. Killer robots must have no place in our future. Excelências, la paz y la seguridad, la desigualdad, el clima, la inteligencia artificial, estas son las cuatro grandes pruebas del poder que definirán el futuro. Y están entrelazadas.
1: Interlinked. War deepens inequality, destroys development, and accelerates hunger. Inequality determines who has the means to face climate change and other shocks, and who is left exposed to the dangers. The climate crisis fuels instability and displacement. Artificial intelligence could help solve all these challenges, or it could make them worse.
0: Across all four tests, the decisive issue is power. Power over force, money, energy, technology, rules, and the future. And that is why the UN Charter and the work of the United Nations matter more than ever. The United Nations exists because power requires rules, and humanity needs a place where power answers to principle. And the Charter leaves no room for selective reading. The Charter created an organization rooted in three pillars: peace, development, and human rights. And these are not competing agendas. They are one reality. There is no peace without development, no development without peace, and no peace and development without human rights. To pretend that peace can be separated from dignity, opportunity, and rights is an unacceptable illusion. But defending these truths does not mean defending the status quo. The Pact for the Future and the UNAIDS initiative always respected the principle of equality of the three pillars of the United Nations are about making the UN more responsive, more effective, more coherent, more transparent, more focused on results, more disciplined on resources, and more present where people need us. The world does not need a weaker United Nations. It needs a UN strong enough to face the world as it is and determined enough to build the world as it should be. Excellencies, after 10 years, I hold one conviction even more strongly than when I have arrived. The greatest power is not the power to dominate, it's the power to build a future that works for everyone. Our shared future will be forged by whether humanity can govern power wisely, by upholding the law before impunity becomes normalized, by ending wars before they consume generations, by tackling inequality before societies fracture, by accelerating climate action before tipping points are crossed, and by governing artificial intelligence before it governs us. This is the challenge before this General Assembly, the United Nations, and humanity itself. Excellencies, in the face of global catastrophe more than 8 years ago, the United Nations was created as an act of defiance, the defiance of people who refused to surrender the future to fear, the defiance against the self-defeating notion that might makes right, the defiance of countries that know our futures are bound together, the defiance of hope. I will carry that spirit of resolve and determination through each of the 100 days I have left in office. But commitment to values and principles of the United Nations does not begin with a mandate, and it does not end with one. They are greater than an office, and they endure beyond any life. So on January the 1st, when I'm no longer Secretary General, be sure of this. Wherever I will be, whatever I will be doing, I will keep championing the conviction that peace is possible, that human dignity is universal, that the power of law must prevail over the law of power, and that our common future is worth fighting for. I will continue to stand up for the values of the United Nations Charter, and I will never, ever give up. Thank you.

I thank you, Mr. Secretary General. The Assembly will now turn to Agenda Item 8, entitled General Debate. I will now make a statement as the President of the General Assembly.

Excellencies, Mr. Secretary General, former Presidents of the General Assembly, ladies and gentlemen, 40 years ago, I stood in this very hall as a newly minted member of the cabinet of the 41st President of the General Assembly, Mr. Humayun Rashid Chaudhry. At that time, he said, and I quote, "In recent years, there appears to have been a crisis of confidence in the United Nations itself. There is a general feeling that the United Nations today needs revitalizing in a number of aspects in order to bring it into line with the priorities of a changing world." That was 40 years ago. Questions about multilateralism and the effectiveness of the United Nations, therefore, are not new. They have been part

0: part of this place since the first stone was laid. Yet, through it all, the United Nations has persevered, not because it is perfect, but because it is irreplaceable, and because the alternative is simply unfathomable. The world of 1945 was in peril. The Second World War, the colossal devastation wrought by it, and the Holocaust left humanity bankrupt morally and fiscally. Something had to change, and this place was that change. It ushered in a long era of diplomacy, which continues, member states coming together to work through their problems because they knew that the alternative, guns blazing and bombs dropping, simply was not an option. Perhaps the clearest evidence of its achievements is here in this very hall. In 1945, 50 nations participated in the San Francisco Conference. Today, 8 decades later, the organization has 193 member states. The UN has brought together humanity under one roof. This is unprecedented in human history. The core promise of this institution is raison d'être, was and remains to prevent the unimaginable, a third world war. The fact that we have avoided such calamity is among the greatest achievements this institution could ever deliver. But survival alone cannot be our sole measure of success.
1: To be here. I'm surprised that CNN is here covering me. You shouldn't be here. You should not be here covering me. You said you weren't going to cover me. You shouldn't be covering me. But I will tell you, it is an honor to be at the United Nations, and we're making a lot of progress. Our country is doing really, really well. Thank you very much.
2: Mr. President, what's the message to Putin?
0: Bangladesh were not just blue helmets. They built roads and communities, they fed children, they helped rebuild societies and put us on the road to proper governance. In Iraq, the United Nations system helped nearly 5 million people return home. It rehabilitated hundreds of schools, electricity stations, and water treatment plants. And right now, in Haiti, the entire United Nations family is delivering amid immense security and governance challenges. These stories rarely make headlines, but we should never lose sight of what it is that is working. At the same time, let us not turn a blind eye to where we have fallen short, particularly in a world where challenges seem to multiply by the day. And newer challenges appear every day. The war in Gaza has left over 70,000 people dead, including thousands of children. Humanitarian support has been a fraction of what is needed. The ongoing wars across the Middle East and Europe have consequences far beyond their front lines. And the heartbreaking natural disaster in Nepal and China was not just an isolated event, but yet another horrible climax to our collectively insufficient response to climate change. The circumstances and the politics of this crisis differ, but our commitment under the United Nations Charter do not. The principles of multilateralism, international law, international humanitarian law, the protection of civilians and humanitarian access cannot be applied selectively, not if we want the world to trust us. It is precisely at such times that we must honestly confront our setbacks, however profound, not with blame, cynicism, or blind hope, but with action, sober reflection, clear-eyed realism, and pragmatism. This is how we chart these turbulent waters, and this is what we need to rebuild trust in this institution, the central focus of this session and my statement. So how do we build back trust? Trust is not given, it is earned. and

We earn trust, I believe, in three ways. First, by being unapologetically realistic about where we are falling behind. Second, by taking a foundational look at the reforms of the United Nations to deliver better. And third, by making our work inclusive and engaging all relevant stakeholders from all parts of our society. Let me elaborate. On my first point, we must be frank about where the challenges lie and what needs to be fixed, even when the necessary changes may prove painful. Consider peace and security, one of the pillars of the organization. Under the UN Charter, the Security Council bears primary responsibility for the maintenance of international peace and security. Yet, when the Council is unable to act, member states turn to the General Assembly. We saw this as early as 1950 with Uniting for Peace Resolution, and we have seen it more recently through the Assembly's veto initiative. These two principal organs of our organization are complementary, not competing. The Charter provides for an appropriate balance between them. Both chambers must do their respective part. To be fair, the Security Council, when it acts, proves its strength and effectiveness. It helped liberate Kuwait, ended civil war in El Salvador, supported Namibia's independence, led rebuilding of Colombia, Cambodia, and stabilized conflict-affected countries through peacekeeping. Yet, when the Council is unable to act on important matters, the effectiveness of our organization as a whole is called into question. In 1945, humanity placed its trust in the Council in good faith, giving it the extraordinary responsibility of maintaining international peace and security. The Council accepted that responsibility and entered into a compact. It must now hold up its end of the bargain. This is what the people of the world expect. And in their eyes, when the Security Council works, the United Nations works. The promise of 1945 still binds us today. I call on the Security Council and all of its members to step up, to lead as we need it to lead, and to act when we need it to act. Linked to this is the question of Security Council reform. I will support General Assembly-led intergovernmental negotiations in its work to make the Council more representative, transparent, and reflective of the geopolitical realities of our time. Ensuring fair representation for underrepresented regions must remain a priority. As the Secretary General has said, nowhere is this more important right now than in Africa. After 8 decades, the largest region by number of member states and a key focus of UN peacekeeping remains underrepresented on the Security Council. Africa needs to be at the table, not on the menu. Africa cannot be asked to wait indefinitely for the rightful place on the Council. Ending Africa's underrepresentation now is a question of fairness, justice, and ultimately the credibility of this organization. Turning to the development pillar, and particularly the sustainable development goals, we are right to focus on the challenges. Last year, OECD donors spent about $175 billion on development assistance, a whopping 23% drop year on year. And yet, military expenditures approach $3 trillion, capping 11 straight years of growth. All the while, progress on the SDGs stalled at just over a third of targets, and developing countries are now paying the price for supply chain disruptions they did not cause and cannot cure. The contrasts could not be more stark. We must better prioritize on how we spend our resources by augmenting development assistance, addressing debt burdens, reforming the international financial architecture, fulfilling our Sevilla and Paris commitments, and implementing the programs of actions for least developed countries, landlocked developing countries, and small island developing states, as well as African Union's Agenda 2063. Because where we have done so, the results are clear. Over the past decade, nearly 1 billion people have gained access to safely managed drinking water. Electricity now reaches
92% of world's population, very close to

universality. And internet access has risen from 40% to 74%. Behind these numbers are healthier children, more resilient communities, greater opportunities for women and girls, and renewed hope. These gains show that accelerating the SDGs is possible when developing countries and the development partners work in concert, and this is indeed a shared responsibility. Developing countries must also intensify their own efforts through domestic resource mobilization and plug any leakage or corruption, including capital flight, a plague that until recently undermined development in my own country under a repressive and authoritarian regime. Turning to human rights, we should acknowledge that these are central to the other two pillars. They can promote peace, there cannot be peace without rights, and advance sustainable development. And we recognize one of the most urgent assaults on human dignity today, hate speech that incites violence. It is a growing threat to regional and global peace, and it is on the rise. Hateful narratives are spreading like wildfire across borders and into homes at unprecedented speed and scale. They target women and girls, minorities, migrants, refugees, and persons with disabilities, often for political gain. New and emerging technologies are used to amplify lies, manipulate public debate, spread hatred, and give incitement to violence faster and farther than ever before. We must choose dialogue and tolerance and foster a culture in which human rights are respected, not only in law, but in our daily interactions. And we must stop cherry-picking of those rights that fit our respective cultures or politics of the day, whether it is Islamophobia, anti-Semitism, homophobia, misogyny. It's all the same, hatred repackaged and relabeled. Let us use the tools of our age, not to deepen fear, but to widen understanding and advance human dignity for everyone, everywhere. My second point, making the United Nations fit for the future, which requires a more foundational approach to reform. The UN 80 initiative is a constructive start. Thank you, Mr. Secretary General, for this. But it is only a start. Moving positions on a budget sheet may deliver savings. Merging or renaming bodies may reduce duplication. Streamlining structures may improve efficiency. These steps are important and often essential for good housekeeping, but they are not enough. We need to dig deeper to address the problems beneath the superstructure, because the United Nations reform challenges are chronic and fundamental. On 24 November 1949, barely 4 years after the founding of the United Nations, this Assembly adopted Resolution 310, Roman 4, entitled Problem of Proliferation and Overlapping of Programs of the United Nations and of the Specialized Agencies. It urged member states, and I quote, to refrain from initiating new projects other than those which are urgently required and which can be effectively carried out. Yet, we have not paid sufficient attention to our own decision. We have since created thousands of mandates, of which 4,000 are still active, irrespective of whether they were required or could be effectively carried out. We cannot continue treating a chronic ailment with temporary painkillers when what we need is a deeper diagnosis and a more profound plan for transformation, even if that plan proves painful. And here I must be equally candid. This will happen only if member states take charge. Time and again, we say that United Nations reforms must be member-led, which looks like a tacit admission that they are not. Too often, we member states fail to take the wheel. Passive ownership is not enough. If we do not claim proactive ownership of this place, we cannot expect it to self-heal. So let us engage, let us take charge, fix our own house, respect sovereignty of member states, and together deliver the transformation we need. As we decide what must change, we must also recognize what already works. Again and again, member states tell us that the United Nations

works well at the country level, emergency situations, and in keeping and building peace. We should build on that success. We should strengthen the United Nations work in these areas and draw increasingly on local capacity, including qualified national institutions and individuals, including women and young people. We should ensure that all activities at the country level, from development support to peacekeeping, and are properly integrated and produce the highest synergy. We should ensure avoidance of turf battles among different parts of the UN and exercise care to select the leaders at the country level that are fit to lead. We want to have full value for money. Let's remember, the organization's financial viability remains a chronic concern. We must ensure that it receives sufficient resources on a sustained basis and that all countries paid their dues on time and without conditions. We should also recognize that dues to the United Nations come from hard-working places all around the world. Every penny must therefore be properly accounted for. Every penny must be invested to achieve impact on the ground for the people we serve. The role of the member states, supported by the Secretariat, is essential to delivering our work, but not sufficient. This brings me to my third point, building a more open and inclusive United Nations. We know that the United Nations of today and the world it serves are profoundly different from those of 1945. Nowhere the pace of change is more evident today than in artificial intelligence. AI can be a powerful accelerator of human progress. Therefore, we must not close the door to innovation. At the same time, we must address AI's potential harms, including job losses and widening of the digital divide. We cannot also rule out the possibility that AI, particularly artificial general intelligence, or AGI, could affect the very human survival. That demands prudent and reliable guardrails based on scientific evidence to safeguard the global public interest while allowing innovation to go forward. Governments must remain at the heart of this endeavor, but governments do not have a monopoly on expertise, capital, technology, innovation, or influence. Much of that experience and capacity already lies with businesses, innovators, civil society, and others. We need to keep the doors of United Nations unlocked to those developing and using AI, not someday, now. And we are falling further as we are falling farther behind each day. AI differs from earlier proliferation challenges in one critical respect. It is already embedded in nearly every facet of our lives, in our water systems, electricity grids, economies, and militaries. We cannot allow an arms race for control of AI to carry us over the precipice. There is clear precedent for the United Nations engagement with world-changing developments. We did so on nuclear non-proliferation through the Montreal Protocol to protect the ozone layer and with the United Nations Declaration on Human Cloning in 2005. We need experts, innovators, industry leaders, scientists, civil society, and academia, all working together with member states on these issues of our times. Excellencies, ladies and gentlemen, we have an opportunity in this session to show that we have learned from what works, that we are prepared to confront what does not, and that we can build a United Nations capable not simply of surviving change, but of shaping change. To seize that opportunity, we must be realistic enough to confront hard truths, bold enough to reform, and inclusive enough to bring the right people to the table. That is how, in my view, we will renew trust in our organization and make it fit for future. The task is not easy, nor can it be done overnight. Then we must persist over the long haul. 81 years ago, President Truman expressed the hope that the United Nations would endure for 9 decades. Here we are at the beginning of the UN's 9th decade. Let us dedicate ourselves to the task of rebuilding trust and confidence in the United Nations so that it lives up to the incredible potential for many decades to come.
I thank you.

Before giving the floor to the first speaker of this morning, I would like to remind members that the list of speakers for the general debate has been established on the agreed basis that statements should not be longer than 15 minutes. Within this time frame, I would like to appeal to speakers to deliver their statements at a reasonable pace so that interpretation into the other official languages may be provided properly. I would also like to draw your attention to the decision taken by the Assembly at previous sessions, namely that the practice of expressing congratulations inside the Assembly Hall after a speech has been delivered is strongly discouraged. After delivering their statements from the rostrum, speakers are invited to exit the hall through room GA200, located behind the podium, before returning to their seats. May I take it that this assembly agrees to proceed in this manner? It is so decided. Finally, I should like to draw the attention of members that during the general debate, official photographs of all the speakers are taken by the United Nations Department of Global Communications. Members interested in obtaining these photographs are requested to contact the photo library of the United Nations. The Assembly will now hear an address by His Excellency Luiz Inácio Lula da Silva, President of the Federative Republic of Brazil. I request protocol to escort His Excellency and invite him to address the Assembly.

0: Meus cumprimentos.
1: My compliments to the President of the General Assembly, Ambassador Kadilur Rahman from Bangladesh. I greet each of the head states of and government and delegates present. I address specifically the Secretary General of the United Nations in particular. Throughout his two terms in office, Antonio Guterres has been a direct witness to the excesses of the superpowers. Mr. President, this is the 10th time I have opened the general debate of this assembly. Since I first took up to this podium in 2003, this is undoubtedly the most critical moment for the United Nations. The feeling that drives me today is one of indignation. The UN is failing in one of its most important missions, to rid humanity of the scourge of war. Its credibility has never been lower. Its ability to protect the most vulnerable, those who have no army or arsenals, has never been so weak. We are all held hostage by the inaction of the Security Council for failing to fulfill its role. In 1946, at the first session of this assembly, Brazil warned of the high price that the international community would pay for the right to veto. This inherent flaw in the UN Charter granted the great powers the luxury of being insensible. To this original sin, a profound leadership crisis is now added. The year of 2025 records the highest number of armed conflicts since the World War II. Trillions of dollars are funding a new arms race. Geopolitical tensions threaten to transform regional conflicts into a conflagration of global proportions. Those at the helm of crucial decisions must act with responsibility and with a sense of urgency. The leaders of the country members of the Security Council must meet. I'm no stranger to the realities of power, but concessions to the law of the stronger have surpassed all limits. This is not idealism, but pure realism. War is not the continuation of politics by other means. It's the complete breakdown of politics. In an interdependent world, leading is to reconcile the interests of the nation with those of humanity. This is the observation of someone who represents a nation that loves peace and freedom, someone who fought against a military dictatorship and defended their country against a coup d'etat. It is the conviction of a plant worker who was elected president three times and who removed Brazil from the hunger map. This General Assembly recently corrected a historical distortion in the world map. It recognized the trafficking of enslaved Africans as the gravest crime against humanity. It approves a more accurate representation of the world map. Now, it needs to focus on issues crucial for the future of humanity. We are called to choose between multilateralism or unilateralism, democracy or extremism, sovereignty or subordination. These choices require courage, political will, and clarity of objectives. This is what we expect from a statesman. Yasser Arafat and Isaac Rabin were statesmen. They challenged the past to envision a future of peace. They were defeated by hatred. Generations of Palestinians will carry the pain and trauma left by the genocide of women and children perpetrated by Netanyahu government in Gaza. Israeli civilians pay the price for radicalism and intolerance of Hamas terrorist acts. Persecuting the International Criminal Court and its members encourages these crimes to go unpunished. The UN Special Rapporteur Francesca Albanese must not be silenced for telling the truth. Illegal settlements in the West Bank are making the two-state solution increasingly unviable, essential for Israelis and Palestinians to live in safety. Threatening civilizations with extinction will not bring stability to the Middle East. The Strait of Hormuz has become a battleground when it should have remained a vital passage for international trade. Families around the world are paying for the price of fuel, fertilizers, and food. The war between Russia and Ukraine has dragged on for 5 years in a humanitarian drama that continues to claim lives. We all know that there will be no winners on the battlefield. Diplomacy is the only option. Initiatives such as the Friends of Peace Group, created by Brazil and China, reveal that there are forces in the international community willing to work towards dialogue. In Latin America and the Caribbean region, geographical proximity to the world's greatest military power is inescapable, especially in the context of renewed hegemonic temptations. Brazil does not fit in anyone's backyard. We need partners with a positive agenda that fosters development. Ideological differences should not hinder higher integration amongst neighbors. The countries in the region have experienced the horrors of authoritarian regimes. We have come a long way to restore popular will. Democracy

and its indifference. In Cuba, the world watches in horror as collective punishment is imposed on 10 million people by an illegal economic and energy embargo. Mr. President, Brazil does not underestimate the challenge represented by organized crime. We are ready to face the criminal organizations that terrorize our local communities. Workers are robbed. Mothers lose their children. Police officers do not make it back home. People are tired of violence. But we will not outsource the responsibility of defending its borders and guaranteeing our population the right to live without fear. We do not need aircraft carriers guarding our waters. We need cooperation to block the flow of weapons and money that feeds crime, organized crime. That's the spirit of the proposal that I personally handed to the U.S. president. We want to fight money laundering carried out by Brazilian criminals abroad. For a long time, Brazilian states acted each in their own way. Crime made the most of the lack of coordination. But this is changing. In Manaus, a city of the Amazon state, we created the Amazon International Police Cooperation Center, bringing together public safety authorities from 9 Amazon region countries. In 2025, we carried out the biggest operation against organized crime in Brazil's history. We broke records of drug seizures as well as unlawful assets and resources. We are facing all levels of crime, including the crime tycoons. The anti-faction bill that we just have passed established heavier sentences for organized crime than those carried by terrorism. Organized crime and corruption walk hand in hand. The fight against corruption shall remain relentless, no matter who it hurts. No one is above the law. Ladies and gentlemen, the pillars of multilateralism are being eroded. The World Trade Organization is being kept on life support. When governments capitulate vis-a-vis those who use tariffs as weapons of coercion and blackmail, consequences are harmful. In the age of misinformation, obscurantists resist the evidence of science. We will never forget the millions of lives lost due to the negligence in the fight against COVID-19. Anti-vaccine campaigns are bringing back diseases we thought were eradicated. Weakening the World Health Organization makes everyone more vulnerable. Until recently, the response to climate change was firmly established at the center of the international agenda. This year, however, the topic disappeared from the debates of the G7 and G20, forums that bring together the largest carbon emitters. It is time to resume the offensive and inflict a defeat on denialism. Nature reminds us every day that we live on one planet. The glaciers in the Himalayas are melting. The super El Niño may cause torrential rains, droughts, and forest fires in different parts of the globe. Its effects will hit the most vulnerable the hardest. Brazil has been demonstrating that it is possible to combine economic growth with reduced emissions. We have achieved our self-sufficiency in oil and will continue to explore the potential of new reserves, such as those in the equatorial margin. But we will not abandon the environmental agenda. We will move forward with a roadmap for the decarbonization of the Brazilian economy. The Tropical Forest Forever Facility, launched at COP30 in the city of Belém, shows that it is possible to change old paradigms. The forest is worth more standing than destroyed. We will continue to reduce deforestation, which has been cut in half in the Amazon and reaching its lowest level in 11 years. We have the moral authority to reject protectionist measures. This
disguised as commitment.

commitment to the environmental cause. Brazil is a global reference in green energy. We have the critical minerals and the rare earths that the world needs to make the energy transition. Our natural wealth belongs to the Brazilian people. And it is in their benefit that it will be exploited. Access to our minerals will be contingent upon mandatory value generation in our territory, technology transfer, and the supply of strategic national sectors. Mr. President, we are living through unprecedented technological revolution with great risks and opportunities. It would be an unforgivable historical omission not to address the challenge of regulating the big techs and artificial intelligence. A handful of technical oligarchs want to resurrect a version of digital ultra-liberalism without rules or transparency. They are promoting a race with no ethical boundaries, bypassing the United Nations and the Scientific Panel on Artificial Intelligence. As Pope Leo XIV warned, decisions about technology should, quote, should never be separated from awareness and responsibility, end of quote. Companies that are aware of the risk of their products are transferring the impossible task of confronting algorithms to the families. The billion-dollar betting industry turns addiction into profit. Its exponential dissemination is increasing debt levels and destroying homes. Brazil will not tolerate this business model. We passed one of the most advanced pieces of legislation in the world to protect children, adolescents, and women in the digital environment. We will ensure fair compensation for artists, musicians, and audiovisual content creators. We will not give in to pressure from multinationals that want to privatize our PIX. A free public payment infrastructure that has made financial inclusion a reality for millions of Brazilians. Ladies and gentlemen, the sustainable development goals are currently under attack from reactionary forces that wish to normalize injustices. Inequality and underdevelopment are the result of political choices. It is possible to include the poor in the budget and make the rich pay their share. It is necessary to cut privileges and invest in free quality education and health care. There is a legitimate desire for change throughout the world, but change is not the same as going backwards. It's not about taking away rights. It's not about reviving theories of racial supremacy or female subjugation. It's not about recolonizing the global south. Change means moving towards a more participatory future and more achievements. It is about creating and sharing effective public solutions to development challenge through a democratic, strong, efficient, and capable state. It's about betting on the spirit of solidarity and cooperation with Africa, Asia, Latin America, and the Caribbean region. Initiatives such as the Global Alliance Against Hunger and Poverty, launched by Brazil, and the UN Intergovernmental Panel on Inequality, launched by South Africa, stem from this political will. Brazil is in a hurry to become a developed and socially fair nation. We have adopted an economic model based on income distribution, job creation, and wage increases. We are invested in improving productivity, expanding credit, and building a robust social safety net. Brazil has returned to sustainable growth. We are the third largest destination of foreign direct investment. Despite the high tariffs imposed against our economy, this year we shall break a new record in our exports. There's still much to be done. The world of work is undergoing a transformation. Older people want to stay active. Young people want to become entrepreneurs. Workers need time to rest, improve their skills,
and spend time with their families in Brazil. Achieving this goal requires ending the so-called 6x1 working schedule together.

guarantee workers 2 days off per week. This change is crucial to alleviate the domestic burden that still falls on women. We are building a Brazil where women don't need permission to occupy positions of power or enter the job market. A country free from femicide, where no woman inside or outside their home lives under the threat of violence. Where, once again, no woman inside or outside their home lives under the threat of violence. This is a cause that the whole world needs to embrace. Mr. President, when he was awarded the Nobel Peace Prize, Dr. Martin Luther King stated, quote, "What self-centered men have torn down, other centered men can build up," end of quote. The UN was born under the sign of hope. Over 8 decades, it has contributed to the decolonization, promoted human rights, and supported sustainable development. It has protected migrants and refugees, condemned racism, anti-Semitism, and religious intolerance. These were achievements of leaders who took up to this podium driven by indignation at the injustices of their time. Men and women who refused to accept war as a destiny, colonialism as a right, apartheid as a legitimate system. It was from this ability to say no to inequalities that some of the greatest transformations we have experienced were born. Faced with the paralysis of the United Nations, we need to rediscover the political will so that it may once again become a tempo of peace. I want to conclude with a message from my country to everyone who is listening. On October the 4th, millions of Brazilians will go to the polls to define their destiny. They're not just voting for President of the Republic, state governors, and representatives of the legislative branch. They will decide between democracy and denialism. If Brazil will move towards a future with more opportunities or go back to a past of exclusion, we shall have competitive and transparent elections where every candidate benefits from the broadest freedom of speech. We know that some abuse of this freedom to associate themselves with foreign interests against the country. We do not underestimate the challenge of misinformation networks that aim to distort public debate during the campaign. But we have a modern and robust election system. Under the watchful eye of a pluralistic citizenry and a free press, we will not allow the enemies of democracy, whether domestic or foreign, to undermine popular will. Brazilian democracy belongs to Brazilians. Brazil continues to be a sovereign country. Nobody will turn us away from this path. May God bless us all. And thank you very much.

The Assembly will hear an address by His Excellency Donald Trump, President of the United States of America. I request protocol to escort His Excellency and invite him to address the Assembly.

Thank you very much. Mr. President, Mr. Secretary General, First Lady of the United States, distinguished delegates, ambassadors, and fellow leaders, it's my great honor to welcome the world to America as we celebrate 250 years of glorious freedom and independence. 2.5 centuries after the cause of liberty found its home on this continent, I can report to you with pride that America is back and our country is stronger today than ever before. Our economy is the envy of the world. Our military is the most powerful on earth. Our technology is second to none, and we are leading in virtually everything. Our energy is fueling the planet. America is rising, our nation is growing, our power is expanding, our country is doing better than ever before, and our future is very, very bright. Since I took office, we have created more than 1 million new private sector jobs, and more Americans are working today, by far, than ever before. Last week, it was announced that the poverty rate has reached its lowest level in American history. We lifted 1.5 million Americans out of poverty last year alone, another record. The African American and Hispanic American poverty rates are at all-time lows. Real household incomes for Americans have soared to the highest level in history, $87,000 on average, surpassing the prior record that I set in my first term. From day one, my administration has worked to remove every single unnecessary regulation and obstacle to doing business in America. We passed the largest tax cuts in American history, and as a result, more money is being invested in the United States right now than has ever been invested in any nation anywhere in the world. U.S. stock markets have set 80 all-

all-time records, and that's just in the last 12 months. We've secured commitments for $21 trillion in new investments from all over the planet, compared to less than $1 trillion in 4 years in the previous administration. 2 years ago, our country was dead, and now we have the hottest country anywhere in the world. Before I took office, we had the worst and most dangerous border on Earth, and now we have the most secure border in American history. Nobody comes in unless they're invited, unless they have permission. In the past 16 months, zero illegal aliens have been admitted to the United States, and that's done by some very sophisticated people. It's not done by the Trump administration. Zero. As a result, last year we achieved the largest drop in violent crime ever recorded. The murder rate has plummeted to its lowest level in 125 years since the year 1900. I sent our crime busters into Memphis, Tennessee, and New Orleans, Louisiana, and crime in each place went down over 80%, and it'll go down still further. More importantly, when I arrived on January 20th of last year in Washington, D.C., it was riddled with crime, and now crime is down 87%, and we're going for 100. Tourism is, if you take a look, and I guess a lot of you have been there, tourism is thriving, restaurants are bustling, and people are proud of our nation's capital. They're proud like never before. We've invested more money in the United States military in the past 12 months than ever before. And this term, it'll be $1.5 trillion. We inherited a dark age of America from the previous administration, and we turned it into the golden age of America. The entire world is being lifted by the wealth, strength, spirit, and momentum of a newly energized and a very powerful United States of America. And just as we moved quickly to address problems we inherited at home, we have acted with decisiveness and speed to reshape the world stage and solve problems that have plagued us for far too long. Every leader in this room, and your great leaders, many great leaders, I know all of you very well, but they know that given only a short time to make this world better, safer, and more prosperous for our children, for the people on Earth, we have to take advantage of it. As president of the most extraordinary nation in history, I have no interest in leaving dangers to grow for another day. I do not believe in letting problems fester. They only become harder to solve. So while others have talked, I have acted. While others have spoken of peace, I have made peace. While others have ignored threats, I have confronted them. While others have talked of courage, America has shown it. While others have promised strength, I have used it to make America the most powerful country in the world. Working with many nations in this room, we are solving decades of intractable challenges, and we are settling years of unfinished business, and we're doing it well. There is no better example of a danger that was allowed to gather strength at the world's peril than the number one sponsor of terror, the Islamic Republic of Iran. For 51 years, the fanatical Iranian regime has ruled by bloodshed and mass murder, spreading death and carnage and chaos across the entire Middle East and beyond. They were the bully of the Middle East, but they are the bully no more. From the first day I entered the political arena, I've been unwavering. I will never allow Iran to have a nuclear weapon. Upon taking office last year, I immediately opened negotiations with Iran and offered them full economic cooperation in exchange for ending their nuclear program and support for terror, but they refused. They absolutely refused. That was a big mistake. Then, in Operation Midnight Hammer, the U.S. military obliterated their nuclear program beneath mountains of rubble. And again, I urged Iran to make a deal, and again, they refused.
The regime continued building a vast missile and drone stockpile that threatened the security of every American service member in the region and everyone else in the region. They also made a missile that was capable of hitting Europe, and they were very proud of it. I hope the Europeans realized that. Iran's goal was to complete their mad dash to a nuclear bomb from behind this conventional ballistic missile shield. If they had succeeded, that wicked regime would have been free to spread terror and death forever, knowing that any attempt to stop them would face an arsenal of nuclear annihilation. In America, we just marked the 25th anniversary of the worst terror attack in history, September 11th, which killed 3,000 people just a few miles from here. It was an unbelievably terrible time. In 2 weeks, we will mark the third anniversary of the October 7th attack in Israel, where terrorists funded by Iran tortured, mutilated, and killed 1,200 very innocent civilians, including dozens of Americans and many babies, little, tiny, beautiful babies. Iran's supreme leader celebrated that massacre and called it a service to humanity. The same regime slaughtered over 72,000 of its citizens this year. Recently, 10,000 were killed for protesting. Just imagine such a vile regime were ever empowered to carry out large-scale terror attacks from behind a nuclear shield. This was the reality we had to confront, a reality that far too many preferred to ignore. They all ignored it. Many presidents and many others just wanted to ignore it. They were unwilling to do anything about it, but they knew the problem. After giving Iran every chance for a deal, I took action to ensure that neither the United States nor any nation in Seoul would ever have to face such a nightmare, such a catastrophic problem. As a result of Operation Epic Fury, all 159 ships of their Navy are now lying at the bottom of the sea. Likewise, their Air Force is gone. Their radar is gone. Their anti-aircraft equipment is gone. Their missiles and drone manufacturing capacity is almost gone. Their economy is gone. The only thing that isn't gone is inflation, which is destroying their country and is now well over 300%. Yet even after we agreed to a ceasefire for nuclear discussions, Iran promptly violated it with brazen acts of terrorism against civilian ships from other countries. I want to thank the UN Security Council for voting overwhelmingly to pass a resolution condemning Iran's despicable terrorist attacks on commercial shipping. Thank you very much. That resolution, I'm pleased to say, received more co-sponsors from UN member nations than any Security Council resolution in history. That's something. Now we must be equally united in maintaining pressure. The United States Navy has recently escorted more than 1 billion barrels of oil out of the Strait of Hormuz, and more oil is flowing than at any point since the start of the war. We're taking 22, 25, 30, 32, and 37 ships out, respectively, every single day, every single night. But I have a big decision to make. Will a deal be made with Iran that lets them rebuild and create a far greater country than it ever was before? Maybe one of the greatest in the Middle East or even the world? Or do I annihilate the Islamic Republic and do it quickly, never giving them a chance to kill and destroy people and countries again? Do I drive them into hell with no chance of survival and no hope of future greatness or generations? But I believe we'll make a deal right after the election, because it doesn't make sense for them not to. They're waiting to see how I do in the midterm election. What they don't realize is that I'm not running. I did that already and won in a landslide. We won in a giant landslide. And I'll be here for 2.5 years. The Republican Party is running, and I'll be helping them. But I am not running.
I gave absolutely no credence and will not give credence to the election when it comes to Iran. It doesn't even enter my mind. The only thing that does is that Iran will never have a nuclear weapon. The cowards and traitors, thank you. Thank you. The cowards and traitors would love to say the United States is low on munitions, but that's not true. We have more munitions than we could ever possibly even think of using, and we're building them at levels that we have never done before. We are adding to our stockpiles faster than we have ever been able to do before. Top of the line stuff. In addition, in the very near future, massive munition plants will be opening. There are 18 of them being built by the greatest defense companies in the world right now. 18 under construction. Some of them very quickly will be completed. They're almost there. And that rapid construction will be leading to very rapid deployment of missiles of every type and ammunition of every type, and we'll be able to supply our allies at a much faster rate than we're doing right now. I call on all nations to join us in enforcing the complete economic isolation of Iran until they stop their attacks on commercial shipping, relinquish their nuclear ambitions, and cease their support of terror. The terrorist regime is behaving badly, not because they are strong and confident, but because they are weak and desperate. If we stand united, we will soon see a world free of the last 51-year menace of Iranian terror, and oil prices will come plummeting down even lower than they were at the start of the conflict. And they were very low. In the United States, they were really low. With courage and resolve, anything is possible. Big changes can happen, and happen fast. 1 year ago, when I addressed the great leaders in this hall, the war in Gaza was still raging brutally. The hostages were still deep in Hamas tunnels, and there was no end in sight. It was never going to be resolved. But here on the sidelines of the General Assembly, we took the first steps. It changed everything. A few weeks later, we ended the war in Gaza, saving untold thousands of lives. We also brought home all remaining hostages, both living and dead, every single one of them. Thank you. Thank you. Everyone thought it was a miracle that we were able to do so, and people celebrated in the streets. I want to express my gratitude to the United Nations Security Council for their unanimous endorsement of our 20-point Gaza peace plan and for officially approving the Board of Peace. It's going to be a very significant group of people. Nearly 30 countries have joined the board, which I am honored to chair. And we're thankful to many of those member nations for contributing billions and billions of dollars to relief. And it goes right to the rebuilding and relief of Morocco, Bahrain. These are the countries that gave: Qatar, Kuwait, Kazakhstan, Saudi Arabia, Turkey, Uzbekistan, and many more. That money goes right to the source, right where they need it, and they desperately need it. And those countries have been very generous, and others also are stepping up at numbers that nobody would even believe, because they want to see people live. They want to see the humanitarian thing happen properly. They've been fantastic. I also want to thank those who have committed troops, police, and training to help stabilize Gaza, including Indonesia, Morocco, Albania, Kosovo, Kazakhstan, Egypt, Jordan, and more. Since I took office, it has been my great honor to settle 8 wars, and in so doing, become friendly with the leaders of many of those countries. It was a great honor to do it. Numerous of these wars have gone on for many years and even decades. The reason I was able to make these settlements was the use of my relationships, very special relationships to this day, very, very special. Trade,
the use of tariffs and the threat of tariffs and various other reasons depending on the country. Among them, terms of settlement, Cambodia and Thailand, Kosovo and Serbia, the Democratic Republic of the Congo and Rwanda, Pakistan and India, Armenia and Azerbaijan, and of course the war in Gaza, which, as I stated previously, includes the return of all hostages, both living and dead. Almost every one of these countries wrote me a letter of thank you. The Prime Minister of Pakistan, terrific man, said that Donald Trump was responsible for saving 30 million lives and probably many more than that. The president of Azerbaijan said President Trump in 6 months did a miracle. It was an absolute miracle that nobody thought could be done. The prime minister of Armenia said this breakthrough would simply not have been possible without President Trump's personal engagement and his resolute commitment to peace. The president of Cambodia stated President Trump's extraordinary statesmanship, marked by his commitment to resolving conflicts and preventing catastrophic wars through visionary, innovative diplomacy, was most recently demonstrated in his decisive role in brokering an immediate and unconditional ceasefire and peace. This timely intervention, which averted a potentially devastating conflict, was vital in preventing a great loss of lives and paved the way towards the restoration of peace. The president of Rwanda said when President Trump saw the opportunity to contribute to peace, he immediately took it. This conflict has lasted for 32 years. Millions and millions of people have died. We got it settled. We've seen countless mediations and efforts, but none has succeeded in resolving the underlying issues. President Donald Trump issued a new and effective statement that really has brought great peace and space through really a breakthrough that we thought was impossible. We're working very closely with the leaders of Russia and Ukraine, and we will get that one done. It's going to happen, I think, more quickly than people understand. They've had it. 25,000 young people, mostly soldiers, a month are dying. 25,000 a month. And I look at those battlefield pictures and I really don't want to see them anymore. It's so horrible to see. 25,000 a month, both sides. In addition, the United States and Iran will definitely get it done. We will get it done one way or the other. It's going to be done. It's going to be done fast. A lot has happened since we last gathered here 1 year ago. In January, at my direction, the United States military conducted a massive military operation penetrating deep into the Venezuelan capital, Caracas, descended on a heavily defended and fortified military base, one that was supposed to be flawless against attack, and arrested the outlaw dictator, real criminal, Nicolas Maduro. Since that day, hundreds of Venezuelan political prisoners have been freed. They've let them out of jails. And we're working closely with the leaders of Venezuela to forge a much better future for the Venezuelan people. Last month, we signed the largest oil deal in history, covering 65 billion barrels of oil, which will benefit both Venezuela and the United States enormously and help drive down the cost of energy all over the world.

in our region and around the world to create a safer future for all of us. It's happening, and it's happening quickly. Upon taking office, I designated the drug cartels as foreign terrorist organizations and unleashed the United States Armed Forces to eliminate them. The cartels are the ISIS of the Western Hemisphere, not good people. They're enemies at war with civilization, using murder, rape, torture, and extortion as instruments of terror. Like ISIS, they should be killed, exiled, or detained as enemy combatants without the possibility of release, which is what we're doing. To that end, the United States has carried out dozens of strikes on cartel drug boats, destroying 97% of the drugs coming into the ocean and sea. You've seen it. They disappear very quickly, and we're down 90%. They're down 97%. Nobody thought that was possible. It was a big source of delivery. And 3 months ago, we terminated the leader of the Venezuelan gang, Tren de Aragua. Mexico is the epicenter of the cartel violence, unfortunately. It's unacceptable for the United States to share a 2,000-mile border with a territory controlled by enemy cartels. So Mexico must reclaim control of its soil from the enemies of humanity. My administration is also seeking a fundamental change in the situation in Cuba, where the communist regime is under great pressure, the biggest pressure they've ever been under. It's an absolutely failed state. It's failing like never before, and it will fall. Marco Rubio is handling a negotiation. He's deep into negotiations with Cuba. Let's see what happens. We'll not allow a haven for foreign adversaries to threaten America on our own doorstep. It's right at our doorstep. The Cuban regime has also spent decades coordinating with the left-wing radicals and communist networks here in the United States. As our State Department has detailed, they've cultivated ties to subversive and radical groups such as the Communist Party USA, Antifa, and the Democrat Socialists of America. Communism will never be coming to America, but freedom will be coming to Cuba, and safety and security will be coming to Mexico. I'm very proud to tell you we have a very good relationship with the Mexican government. We've made great strides, very great strides with Mexico. They don't want the cartels either. And when that day comes, this entire region will be a better, safer, and more beautiful place in which to live and thrive. As I announced just days ago, the United States has also reached an unprecedented agreement regarding the northern frontier of North America, the large and strategically vital piece of land known as Greenland. This agreement made with the Kingdom of Denmark, an incredible, beautiful country, and the Greenland people itself, gives the United States permanent control over security and all other needs on that territory. We will have the complete ability to do what is necessary to defend the American continent and also Europe and other places. No U.S. adversary will ever be permitted to establish a military presence in Greenland anymore or make sensitive investments there without our express written approval. We will immediately begin the process of developing a large military presence in the appropriate locations. We'll be building two very major military bases. This agreement will be signed later today, and I look forward to working with the wonderful people of Denmark and Greenland. It's been a great experience, amazing experience, and we've really formed a bond in doing it. By expanding America's footprint in the Arctic and North Atlantic, this deal also

0: protects Europe in addition to America and greatly protects them. It also very much enhances NATO, with who has a great leader. And Mark, I know you're in the audience, and you are indeed a great leader, Mark Rutte, which is now growing stronger than ever before. NATO is doing things that nobody thought they would be able to do, including raising their number to 5% from 2%. Number that's a protection that's going to be much greater protection for them. We continue to seek and end the disastrous war between Russia and Ukraine, which is killing, as I said, thousands and thousands of people every month. Last week, in honor of Senator Lindsey Graham, I signed a powerful new law passed by Congress, providing me with enormous new tariff authorities, and if necessary, I will have to use them. It's time to stop the killing. I also want to recognize the extraordinary work of our great First Lady, who has secured the safe return of many displaced Ukrainian and Russian children back home to their families. So many. Thank you very much, First Lady. Thank you very much. Where is our First Lady? Where is she? She's around here someplace. Can you imagine? I can't see the First Lady. Thank you very much, First Lady. Great job. She worked so hard on it. This year, she also became the only First Lady in history to preside over a meeting of the UN Security Council, and she did it very well. And today, she's hosting a gathering of Fostering the Future Together, which has nearly 60 members to help improve the lives of young people all over the world. So, Melania, thank you very much. Great job. Great job you're doing. Led by Ambassador Michael Waltz here at the United Nations, we have also worked with many countries in this room to implement the most sweeping UN reforms in history. We cut the UN budget for the first time ever, slashing it by 15% in 2026 and eliminating more than 4,000 positions from the UN bureaucracy. The United Nations has great, great potential. I've said that for many years. But it must stop imposing the far-left agenda of globalist bureaucrats who nobody ever elected. Last year, my administration was forced to intervene to stop an obscure UN body, the International Maritime Organization, from secretly establishing a first-ever global carbon tax, a very expensive tax, to raise international shipping costs by 10 to 20% and maybe more than that. There is no global government, and while I'm president, there will be no global taxes. The United States is equally opposed to the out-of-control. Thank you. Thank you very much. The United States is equally opposed to the out-of-control institution known as the International Criminal Court. We will never allow U.S. service members or anyone else to be investigated or given show trials by an anti-American tribunal with no jurisdiction over us. They're an evil group of people. I call on all nations that are members of the ICC to officially resign from this rogue institution immediately. It is equally unacceptable that with all the genuine atrocities in the world, the UN's top human rights officials spend their time criticizing the United States for protecting our children from transgender mutilization and transgender insanity and enforcing our immigration laws. What they do is unbelievable, what they do. It's transgender mutilization of our children. The craven hypocrites of Human Rights Council have little to say about the persecution of Christians. I mean, Christians are being persecuted all over the world. It's not even believable. I never thought I'd say it. But it's been happening for a long time. So this is persecution of Christians or the crimes of the world's most repressive regimes. Yet they want America to open up our borders to gangs and criminals from world's most dangerous places. They want the worst people to come in from the worst places on earth, and we don't do it anymore. We did do it, but we don't do that anymore. It is deeply ironic that the United Nations has an entire institution, the UNESCO group of people and countries, devoted to protecting cultural heritage, yet with their ceaseless promotion of mass migration, these globalists are actively destroying the greatest cultures and most extraordinary heritage in all of history. There is no human right to illegal immigration, but there is a right to remain a sovereign nation, and we want to remain a sovereign nation, and so should you. The United States also totally rejects any attempt to construct a globalist scheme to control for the artificial intelligence being spoken of so much now, hereinafter officially called super intelligence, changing the name, and that the use of the word artificial makes intelligence fake. It makes it sound fake, and it is not fake. It's actually amazing. But we have to be careful. In fact, it is exactly the opposite of what it purports. From this point forward, all of United States documents and hopefully the world's will be changed to use the much more accurate term super as opposed to artificial. So it's super intelligence. In other words, welcome to the new world of super intelligence -SI. SI. Let's see if that goes. It sounds much better. It is much better, and it's much more accurate. Let's see if I have any power. Maybe I do, and maybe I don't. We're going to find out pretty soon. Superintelligence. Every major new technology brings challenges, and superintelligence is no exception. Yet the very same people who said we'll all be dead in 12 years because of global warming, a name since reborn to climate change because the planet was cooling, not warming, and nobody was dead. These are the same people that are now saying that AI is going to kill us all, that robots are going to attack us, and that everything is going to be a total disaster. Same group of people. This is the group that came up with the Russia, Russia, Russia hoax, the Ukraine, Ukraine, Ukraine hoax, climate change, open borders. Whoever wins AI, you have to remember this, and now I say, whoever wins SI, whoever wins super intelligent, wins. That's the group that wins. And we're leading now over China by a lot and everyone else, and we're going to keep it that way. We're going to keep it very, very straight and very strong. I'm not going to stifle growth of something that will be bigger than the Industrial Revolution. Many say bigger than the Industrial Revolution or the Internet itself. And we will be very careful, and that's why we have a Department of Justice, and we've already used it having to do with this very subject and used it very powerfully. Everything worked out very well and very quickly. And other law enforcement bodies that will rein things in if we have to do that. But we will only encourage superintelligence. We're going to encourage it, not rein it in. We're going to watch it closely through the Department of Justice. The United States leads the world in superintelligence and will continue to do so safely and responsibly. Americans have never been a nation that retreats from a frontier or shrinks from a challenge, no matter how great or how daunting that challenge may be. Freedom was not a gift that Americans won easily after 250 years, and it is not one that we will ever, ever, ever surrender. It was right here in New York City that George Washington ordered the Declaration of Independence read to his troops in 1776. As they listened to those immortal words for the first time, the Patriots could see across the waters of New York Harbor to a British invasion fleet, more than 100 ships strong, which had just arrived to crush the cause of liberty. Thousands of soldiers getting off those ships. Nobody stood a chance, but we won, and we won decisively. Those first Americans knew that it is not enough merely to believe in great principles. We must also have the will and the courage and the strength to defend them. As we gather in this same city, 2.5 centuries later, to discuss the great events of our time, that is the challenge for every nation in this room. If we go forward strong and united against the enemies of all humanity, if we reject the voices who would have us give in to fear and doubt, if we refuse to shrink from our duties to our people, Then together, through bold action, we will make this world far safer and a far better place. We will leave our nations far stronger. We will grow our economies far bigger. And we will not just speak of peace, prosperity, and justice here at the United Nations. We will stand for them all over the world. Together, we will build a future for our people that is brighter, more hopeful, and more magnificent than ever before. Thank you. God bless the nations of the world, and God bless America. Thank you very much, everybody.
1: On behalf of the Assembly, I wish to thank the President of the United States.
2: Vous avez vu.

0: turbulent waters. And this is what we need to rebuild trust in this institution, the central focus of this session and my statement. So how do we build back trust? Trust is not given, it is earned.
1: Ending Africa's...
2: of your husband's speech?

problems, but within that there is also progress. I mean, since May, it's contained in Eastern DRC, except some cases that we're documenting.

Bismillah ar-Rahman ar-Rahim. Mr. President, Mr. Secretary General, Your Excellencies. Every generation believes the challenges they face are unmatched. Perhaps for us that is true. We are at a unique moment in history. The scale of knowledge and the speed of change are unprecedented. Every day brings another crisis, another tragedy, another emergency demanding our attention. One study shows that average screen attention has fallen from 2.5 minutes in 2004 to just 47 seconds today. Of course, a screen is not the world, but that says something about our world today. That attention has become a scarce asset, and where we choose to direct it has never mattered more. And in this chamber, attention is more than a cognitive resource. It is a geopolitical one. It determines which conflicts receive sustained diplomacy and which fade from the agenda. Whether a ceasefire holds after the cameras leave, whether humanitarian suffering remains intolerable or becomes familiar, and whether the world steps up or scrolls and strolls away. History rarely catches us entirely by surprise. More often, it catches us focused elsewhere. Economic disparity, food insecurity, climate change disasters. None of these challenges emerged overnight. The warning signs have been there. The question is whether our attention lasts long

enough to act. And what we neglect has a habit of shaping our future. Your Excellencies, we see the cost of that neglect every day. In my region, from Lebanon to Yemen to Sudan, protracted conflict is deepening humanitarian suffering. And if anyone had any doubt that a crisis in our part of the world stays there, just look at the energy and grocery bills of ordinary families from Mumbai to Madrid to Minnesota. The Iran war has shown how quickly instability can disrupt trade, investment, and lives beyond the region. And then there is Gaza. For decades, I've stood before this assembly and warned of the dangers of leaving the Palestinian-Israeli conflict unresolved. But the international community chose to manage the conflict, not confront it. And every new Israeli violation was treated as temporary, diverting attention from the reality being created on the ground, until temporary became permanent, and permanent became policy. Of course, this is not the world's only injustice, but one of the world's longest running occupations forces a basic question. If international law can be ignored for decades, then what exactly is that law worth? And how can we enforce it if we won't even call out its violations? In Gaza, the evidence is overwhelming. In the first 300 days of the so-called ceasefire, at least 300 Palestinian children were killed. Jordan's field hospitals have also been targeted. President Trump has pushed hard for peace and a path to end this war. But this Israeli government keeps moving the goalposts, continuing its attacks and destruction of civilian infrastructure, refusing to withdraw, and squeezing Palestinians into barely a third of Gaza. This can no longer be dismissed as temporary military measures or a consequence of war. Accountability begins when we call things for what they are: an attempt to erase Palestinian life and impose a new territorial reality in Gaza. And while the world has been focused on Gaza, something extraordinarily dangerous is unfolding in the West Bank. Some may think we have seen this before. Settlements, violence, displacement, more of the same. But it is not. Nor is it simply an escalation. Something far more aggressive. Settler violence is rampant. Palestinians are being beaten, shot, and terrorized. Homes torched, property destroyed, families driven from their land. And Israel is tightening its grip on more of the West Bank, seizing land, expanding settlements, and pushing the Palestinians out. It is time to see what is happening for what it really is. Because when the language is sanitized, the actions become normalized. Demolishing Palestinian homes to expand illegal settlements is not law enforcement. It is forcible transfer. Appropriating occupied land is not land registration. It is de facto annexation. A choking network of checkpoints and barriers is not security infrastructure. It is a system of

of subjugation. Systematic attacks on Palestinian communities are not settler unrest. The Israeli government criticizes the violence before the international audiences. They call those responsible a handful of rioters. They assure us that Israel is a country governed by law. Yet what's happening on the ground says otherwise. Israeli soldiers stand by as settlers attack Palestinians, often protecting the attackers or joining them. They have blocked ambulances from reaching the injured. They have targeted international journalists who are trying to say the truth. And when soldiers watch, enable, and sometimes even participate in violence against civilians, this is no longer about a handful of rioters. And the question is no longer whether a few extremists are breaking the law. The question is this the behavior of a democratic state governed by law? What is unfolding across the West Bank is not a series of isolated acts. It is elements of a single policy to compel an entire population to leave their land. And there is a name for that: forced displacement. And that is a war crime. Your Excellencies, if we are to resolve the Palestinian-Israeli conflict, the world must abandon some illusions. The first is that Gaza and the West Bank are separate stories. They are not. They are two fronts of the same Israeli strategy. In both, Palestinians are being killed. In both, the reality on the ground is being remade. Gaza through destruction, the West Bank through de facto annexation. The objective is the same: to make a viable Palestinian state impossible. Another illusion is that this Israeli leadership's rejection of Palestinian statehood is a position that might yet change. It is not. It is cemented on the ground. This government has been accelerating settlements and land seizures, but it began long before. Since Oslo, the map has changed piece by piece, settlement by settlement. And the most dangerous illusion: that the Arab world never sought peace. The Arab Peace Initiative of 2002 offered Israel normalization with 57 Arab and Muslim states, including Iran and Iraq at the time, in exchange for peace and Palestinian statehood. For over 20 years, that offer has stood. The obstacle hasn't been the absence of a partner for peace, but the absence of an Israeli government willing to accept it. This Israeli government understands the power of attention, and lately it has not liked the attention it's been getting. When confronted with evidence of wrongdoing, rather than change the course, it opts for distraction, discrediting its critics. It has also tried to cast this conflict as a war of religions: Islam on one side, Judaism and Christianity on the other. It is not. This is about whether Palestinians, Muslims,

0: Muslims and Christians are entitled to the same rights as everyone else. Distractions will not fly anymore. People across the world are paying attention. The question now is, will we act? Because the world's political inaction is not for lack of options. So let's call it for what it is. A choice. We have tools. Sanctions, asset freezes, embargoes, diplomatic isolation. And we have a record of using them elsewhere. Yet with Israel, resolutions end where they began, on paper. This result is a state without restraint. This government's sense of impunity has reached terrifying levels. It no longer feels compelled to ask, can we get away with this? It already knows the answer. And that is precisely why no one in this assembly should assume its ambitions stop at Palestine. This Israeli government's expansionist appetite is now a regional threat. And today, Syria is the warning the international community is choosing not to see. Repeated incursions, creeping territorial expansion, new facts imposed on the ground, including around vital water resources. Step by calculated step, Israel is testing how far it can go. And every time the international community looks away, Israel learns that it can go even further, across borderlines and legal limits. For Jordan, there is no ambiguity. Any threat to our northern border or our water security is a threat to our national security. Jordan will not look away. We will protect our security, our water, and the interests of our people. And the question here is, if Israel continues its antagonism
1: of the kingdom,
0: a calculated step, Israel is testing how far it can go. And every time the international community looks away, Israel learns that it can go even further, across borderlines and legal limits. For Jordan, there is no ambiguity. Any threat to our northern border or our water security is a threat to our national security. Jordan will not look away. We will protect our security, our water, and the interests of our people. And the question here is, if Israel continues its antagonistic approach in southern Syria, will the international community stand by and let that happen? Your Excellencies, some things demand our immediate attention, others demand sustained attention. Injustice demands both. Jordan understands this all too well. We know what it means to live in a region where one crisis arrives before the last.
2: The Prime Minister, Greenland, Denmark, and we're going to have a tremendous relationship, a secure relationship. And we look forward to it, and we'll be working very hard and very much in conjunction with each other. And it's just a real honor to be here. This was long in the making. You know, you can go back many, many decades, probably centuries, but you go back way back in the line of presidents, and almost every president at least mentioned it, but most of them just mentioned it. Some really wanted to make a deal and never got done, but we're getting it done. So this is tremendous for Europe and for the United States and for everybody. And for Greenland, it's going to be incredible. And the people of Greenland have been so nice. The people of Denmark have been amazing. And so I know it's going to be a long-term, fantastic relationship. So I want to thank you all for being here. I hope you agreed with the words I just made, General Assembly. It was a very great honor to be there. I've done it now a few times, and it's always an honor. It's an honor to be here. And I'd just like to ask the Prime Minister of Denmark to say a few words, and then Prime Minister of Greenland. Thank you very much. Please.
1: Mr. President, ever since the Second World War, the United States has defended the free world, created prosperity and progress, peace and freedom. And I am very proud to say that in the Kingdom of Denmark, the United States has a friend that has always kept our word, an ally you have always been able to rely on. And this day represents a milestone in our long-standing cooperation. 75 years ago, we entered into an agreement about the defense of Greenland. Today, we are signing an even bigger and better agreement, a deal that can last forever. This deal is good for the United States. It's good for Greenland, for Denmark, for the NATO alliance, and therefore also good for Europe. In other words, we are strengthening our common security, boosting our common deterrence, showing our adversaries who we are, and we are doing it together. Mr. President, you have been very clear. You don't want adversaries to come too close. I fully agree. And with this deal, they are not. We are making sure that they will not be allowed to get any control or significant influence in Greenland. And we are making sure that more allies are present in the Arctic at the same time. Our agreement today underlines the importance of the NATO alliance, and we welcome engagement and involvement in Greenland from partners and allies even more. This agreement also recognizes the United States' defining historical and ongoing contributions to the security and defense of Greenland and the rest of the North Atlantic Treaty area, including, by the way, the sacrifices and billions of dollars spent, and the role that United States military plays in the defense when it comes to Greenland, now and also in the future. And at the same time, the agreement, of course, respects
3: of the Hashemite Kingdom of Jordan.

The Assembly will hear an address by His Excellency Recep Tayyip Erdogan, President of the Republic of Turkey. I request the protocol to escort His Excellency and invite him to address the Assembly.

0: tahtadan yapılan protezlerle okullarına gitmeye, hayata
1: with the highest rate of child amputations in the world.
0: Gazze
1: Gaza has become the most inhumane and shameful concentration camp of our time.
0: Başkan Trump'ın gayretleri ve bizim de dahil olduğumuz
1: in fact, a ceasefire was reached thanks to President Trump's efforts and with contributions of countries, including my country, Turkey. But even after the ceasefire, the number of Gazans killed exceeded 1,500. Although the Palestinian resistance movement has agreed to move to the second stage of the peace plan, the Israeli government refuses to stop the occupation. Meanwhile, the West Bank is witnessing the most severe period of what we regard as settler violence and terror. In Jerusalem, Muslims and Christians are being denied access to holy sites. There is an attempt to destroy UNRWA, which is our collective initiative. Now, esteemed friends, today once again I will speak from the heart with complete sincerity and without reservation, and I'll state straight some facts plainly. Please don't be offended or upset. I'm sorry, but this is not Tayyip Erdoğan's personal matter. This is a humanitarian issue. It is a matter of conscience for all of us. We are faced with a genocidal mindset that can never get enough of killing. We are faced with an extremely serious situation. No one with a sense of humanity, mercy or compassion, no one guided by justice and conscience can possibly remain indifferent to this picture. This picture must be a shocking one for all of us, and what it tells us is clear. The United Nations established 81 years ago to maintain international peace and security is no longer able to fulfill this mission, or more precisely, it has been rendered unable to do so. The UN continues to be weakened. Those in Palestine, in Lebanon, Sudan, and in other crisis zones who have tied their hopes to the UN are deeply disappointed. But let me remind you that one day everyone will have to seek refuge in the collective conscience of humanity. Today we may feel safe, we may feel prosperous and at peace. Today we may live in comfort, far away from conflict zones and from crisis areas. But none of us knows what tomorrow will bring or what might happen to us. It is for this reason that I think that this year's General Assembly theme is particularly timely and pertinent, because it focuses on restoring trust in the international system. We support the sincere efforts of the Secretary General in this regard, including efforts around the UN 80 initiative. We expect this commitment to reform to continue in the same direction during the next Secretary General's term. Of course, I also want to clearly state the following here. If we are truly committed to restoring confidence in the UN, the steps that must be taken are actually clear. Children in Gaza must be safe. When Palestinian children look up at the sky, they will see kites flying freely, not fighter jets, UAVs or drones. Children in Lebanon will not wake up in the middle of the night to the sound of bombings. The labor of Asian workers will not be exploited by ruthless capitalists. Our African brothers and sisters will look to their future with as much confidence and hope as the citizens of prosperous countries. Now, only in this way can trust in the UN possibly be restored. We must acknowledge that a system in which the will of more than 190 countries is subject to the whim of just 5 countries is not a fair system, and it is not capable of fully inspiring or establishing trust either. The Security Council must absolutely be reformed in accordance with the principle that the world is bigger than 5. Dear friends, while we must keep pace with rapidly advancing technology, we also have the demanding but noble responsibility of building a more equitable international order. At this point, I want to share with you some basic principles. First and foremost, we are compelled to change the current mindset where international law is applied differently to the strong versus to the weak. Let us not forget that an international system where wrongdoers get away with it, and to make it worse, where impunity has become the norm, such an international system, let's face it, is doomed to decay. Secondly, whenever international efforts fall short in resolving crises, we must harness regional ownership as an effective means of addressing those issues. As Turkey, whenever we have acted upon this principle, as in the case of the Black Sea Grain Corridor, we have achieved results and we have contributed to both regional and to global security. Third, we must absolutely re-establish an approach that places cooperation and open diplomacy at the core, at the center of relations among states. History has shown us time and again, through bitter experiences, that there is no winner in a political approach which is built on mistrust. Fourth, we must jointly build a new paradigm that offers solutions to the increasingly deepening income inequalities around the world. We believe that the path to this lies in joint development, solidarity, and connectivity. Societies connected to one another through roads, trade, with energy networks, and joint production will eventually be united in peace and stability as well. And lastly, by promoting a human-centered approach to technology, we must prevent new barriers from being built between those who possess technology and those who do not. It must be understood that techno-polarization and digital hegemony serve neither the interests of the UN-centered system nor the interests of those of the states that constitute the United Nations core. Esteemed delegates, Turkey does not confine itself to just articulating these principles. With every step we take, we seek a more equitable and more humane international system. Through the Defense Alliance we have established recently with Pakistan and Saudi Arabia, based on the principle of regional ownership, we are now both strengthening solidarity among us and aiming to generate solutions to the problems in our region from within the region itself. We are maintaining our efforts with the relevant actors to bring an end to the climate of conflict and to the climate climate of war that has been ignited in the Gulf.

strongly underline that any dangerous attempt to spread these conflicts, these clashes to neighboring regions, serves no one's interests. As for Gaza, we remain committed to following through on the agreement we signed in Sharm el-Sheikh 1 year ago. Now we must begin the reconstruction of Gaza as soon as possible. In this regard, I call upon you to exert greater pressure, more pressure on Israel. Let everyone now understand and accept the following. Attempts to strangle the state of Palestine will fail. God willing, we shall see those good days when an independent state of Palestine based on the 1967 borders with territorial integrity and with East Jerusalem as its capital will be established. Dear friends, after 14 years of oppression, Syria initiated a new path with the December 8 revolution. Under the leadership of President Shara, we are witnessing Syria now moving toward its goal of becoming a safe and peaceful country, in spite of all forms of internal and external provocations. We will continue to stand by the brotherly Syrian people on this journey. In Iraq, another neighboring country, we fully support efforts to strengthen state authority and consolidate stability. We are working with Iraq on strategic transportation and energy projects that will enhance the welfare of our region. Particularly among these projects, important is the development road project. As for the Russia-Ukraine war, it is our sincere hope that it comes to an end with Ukraine's sovereignty and territorial integrity being upheld. We continue our contacts with the parties with a view to restoring safety of navigation in the Black Sea, ensuring food security and preventing the war from spreading to a wider region. I would like to particularly emphasize that recent attacks against commercial ships in the Black Sea, regardless of who carries them out, are unacceptable. We believe that freedom of navigation in the Strait of Hormuz must be maintained. In the Aegean Sea and the Eastern Mediterranean region, we wish to see existing issues resolved on the basis of good neighborly relations and in accordance with international law. Our proposal for an Eastern Mediterranean conference will contribute to establishing common ground. On this occasion, I once again will repeat the call I had made numerous times in previous UNGA sessions. The sovereign equality and equal international status of the Turkish Cypriot people must be recognized, and the inhumane isolation to which they have been subjected must finally come to an end. I call upon the international community to recognize the Turkish Republic of Northern Cyprus and to establish political, diplomatic, and economic relations with them. Esteemed delegates, Turkey, thanks to its growing defense industry and thanks to its resilient economy, continues to be an island of stability in the middle of conflicts in its vicinity. As an integral part of Europe, our country plays a significant role in ensuring the welfare and security of the European continent. The NATO-Ankara summit, which we successfully hosted in July, was a concrete manifestation of our commitment to our common security.

0: Türkiye'nin güvenlik mimarisinin
1: a Europe that excludes Turkey from its security architecture cannot, and let me say this clearly, it cannot possibly be stronger or safer. We are shaping our future with the European Union precisely through this strategic vision. And we expect the same vision from the European Union as well. The Balkans is a region with which we have strong historical, cultural, and human ties. Within the Balkans Peace Platform, we are taking joint steps to deepen our cooperation with them. And our position on the South Caucasus is also quite clear. Namely, we hope for the establishment of lasting peace between Azerbaijan and Armenia. We command and support the commitment to a solution demonstrated by President Aliyev and Prime Minister Pashinyan. We are also advancing with determination the normalization process between our country and Armenia. I would also like to express with pleasure the following. The Organization of Turkic States has become an exemplary model of regional cooperation that is growing in strength year by year. The 13th Leaders Summit, to be held in Ankara on the 30th of October, will, we hope, open new doors and new horizons for the organization. The 4th Turkey-Africa Partnership Summit, which we will organize in Libya in December, symbolizes the institutional partnership we have been building for more than two decades now. In South Asia, it is important that all disputes, including the Kashmir issue, be addressed through dialogue within the framework of the United Nations Charter and of relevant resolutions. Provided that constructive action is taken, all issues can possibly be resolved. And the same applies to tensions on the African continent also. We fully support efforts for a ceasefire and for lasting peace in Sudan, as well as efforts to strengthen security, development, and institutional capacity in Somalia. Meanwhile, maintaining stability and tranquility in Libya is our priority. It is imperative that the ongoing reconciliation process is led and owned by Libyans themselves. As Turkey, we continue to support the success of this process. Now, also, through our Asia Anew initiative, we continue to strengthen our relations with our partners in the Asia-Pacific region. We regard the elevation of our relations with ASEAN to the level of dialogue partnership as a concrete outcome of this approach. Likewise, we are developing our relations with the countries of Latin America and the Caribbean on the basis of mutual respect, partnership, and a win-win approach. Distinguished members, we all derive our livelihood and the source of our life from nature. But our world stands on the threshold of serious environmental and climate-related threats. Air, water, and soil, and also many living species, are being affected by climate change. While developing countries and the Pacific region are experiencing the climate crisis to their very core, they unfortunately face serious difficulties in accessing the funding they need. This November, we'll host the COP31 summit in Antalya province of Turkey. At the summit, we'll ensure that climate justice is given particular prominence. With the partnership we have developed with Australia,

0: We aim to make COP31 an implementation COP, where financial commitments are fulfilled, technology transfer is accelerated, and promises are actually translated into concrete steps. So COP31 will be made a point of uniting us all. And taking this opportunity, I invite you to the COP31 Leaders Summit. In 2017, my wife, Mrs. Emine Erdoğan, initiated the zero waste movement with the slogan, "The world is our common home." And this initiative has now evolved into a global campaign to raise awareness. It is a fact that there are for sure many ways to tackle the climate crisis. The zero waste movement is the strongest bridge where all these paths meet. I believe that with your support, this bridge will become even stronger. I would also like to draw your attention to the following fact. Another threat, as serious as climate change, is the spread of a culture of waste fueled by an incredible desire for consumption. Every year, 5.8 trillion plates or servings of food end up in the garbage bin worldwide, meaning that more than 2 billion tons of food are being wasted. We cannot speak of justice in a world where tons of food are thrown into the garbage on one side, while hundreds of millions of people collect food from garbage containers on the other. As Turkey, we are ready to make every possible contribution both to preventing waste and to ensuring global food security. So with this understanding in mind, we have nominated Dr. Mehmet Mehdi Eker for the position of Director General of the Food and Agriculture Organization of the UN. I'm confident that you will not withhold your support for our candidate. Now, it is also worth noting the following. As our world changes fast, humanity has concurrently begun to face new social threats. Islamophobia, which is spreading like a plague in the West, is at the forefront of these issues. In particular, Muslim women and girls have been subjected to greater discrimination in recent years. We regard the headscarf bans introduced in schools by certain countries as an attack on women's most fundamental rights. Rising xenophobia, cultural racism, and anti-Semitism are also toxic trends that must be combated with determination. Global gender neutralization policies have also turned into a siege targeting innocent children and targeting the institution of family. We can break this siege only by protecting the family consisting of women and men. Turkey will continue to take initiatives in protecting families and children in spite of attacks from certain lobby groups. Another threat that undermines social peace is the spread of disinformation on social media. Standing up for the truth has become more important today than ever before. We are also facing the same risk with artificial intelligence, AI, which is becoming increasingly difficult to control. It is long overdue now to establish a common international legal framework for AI. It is crucial to accelerate the work which is already being carried out to draft and bring into force the UN International Convention on Artificial Intelligence. Distinguished delegates, the reality is, I've spoken enough here today with an open heart, will for sure upset some people, will for sure disrupt their comfort and unmask their lies. I also know well that they will resort to all kinds of perception management operations in an attempt to silence our voice. A late poet said the following, quote, "They think that if we remain silent, the issue will disappear. But even if we remain silent, history will not. Even if history remains silent, the truth will not. They believe that if they get rid of us, the problem will be solved. Yet, even if they get rid of us, they'll not be able to escape the pangs of their own conscience. Even if they escape the pangs of their conscience, they will not be able to escape the pangs of history. Even if they escape the pangs of history, they will not be able to escape the punishment of God." Unquote. As Tayyip Erdoğan, as the president of a great nation guided by its conscience, its history, and its compassion, God willing, for as long as God grants me life, I shall continue from this podium here to defend the rights of the oppressed, the rights of the aggrieved, and the voiceless. And I continue to be their voice, to speak on their behalf, and to fight for them. If necessary, we'll endure hardship. If necessary, we'll pay the price, but we'll not remain silent in the face of injustice and we'll never consent to oppression. Now, when we look at the course of the world today, we can see that there are two paths before us. Either we'll deepen uncertainty through fear, through conflict and isolation, or we'll build the future together through justice, solidarity, and common will. Of course, it is easy to punch darkness. What is difficult is to light a candle that will dispel that darkness. Turkey has chosen the second path, and hopefully we'll follow it with patience. May God ease our way and be our guide and helper, I pray. I invite our friends listening to us in this very hall today and from every corner of the world to embrace this shared vision of the future. I greet you all with the warmest of regards on my own behalf, on behalf of my people. Until we meet again, I salute you all once with respect.
1: On behalf of the Assembly, I wish to thank the President of the Republic of Turkey.

0: Sene sonunda 40 milyar dolarla 2025'in rakamını geçeceğimiz anlaşılıyor. 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Amerika ile nükleer ve LNG dahil enerji, sivil...
1: In fact, a ceasefire was reached thanks to President Trump's efforts and with contributions of countries, including my country, Turkey. But even after the ceasefire, the number of Gazans killed exceeded 1,500. Although the Palestinian resistance movement has agreed to move to the second stage of the peace plan, the Israeli government refuses to stop the occupation. Meanwhile, the West Bank is witnessing the most severe period of what we regard as settler violence and terror. In Jerusalem, Muslims and Christians are being denied access to holy sites. God willing, we shall see those good days when an independent state of Palestine based on the 1967 borders with territorial integrity and with East Jerusalem as its capital will be established. Esteemed delegates, Turkey, thanks to its growing defense industry and thanks to its resilient economy, continues to be an island of stability in the middle of conflicts in its vicinity. As an integral part of Europe, our country plays a significant role in ensuring the welfare and security of the European continent. The NATO-Ankara summit, which we successfully hosted in July, was a concrete manifestation of our commitment to our common security. Another threat that undermines social peace is the spread of disinformation on social media. Standing up for the truth has become more important today than ever before. We are also facing the same risk with artificial intelligence, AI, which is becoming increasingly difficult to control. It is long overdue now to establish a common international legal framework for AI. It is crucial to accelerate the work which is already being carried out to draft and bring into force the UN International Convention on Artificial Intelligence. Distinguished delegates, the realities I've spoken of here today with an open heart will for sure upset some people, will for sure disrupt their comfort and unmask their lies.
2: Around 400,000 children across Gaza are returning to school after 3 years of disrupted education. But many are studying in overcrowded tents with few basic supplies. For thousands of students, the return to education comes after losing homes and family members during the war and spending years living in displacement camps.
3: قرطاسية نوفر حتى أكل نظام أكل يروح فيه على المدرسة مش موجود والوضع صعب جدا وإحنا بحاجة إنه إحنا نكون متوفر مستلزمات القرطاسية والمدرسة حتى إشي ياخدوا معاه كمصروف إشي زي هيك مش موجود.
2: Across Gaza, many traditional classrooms have been replaced by tents, where children are forced to sit on the ground because desks and chairs are unavailable. Books, stationery, and other learning materials are also in short supply, while some children carry their belongings in plastic bags because they do not have school bags. Some UNICEF-supported tent schools are receiving far more students than they were designed to accommodate as displaced children attempt to resume their education. Teachers are continuing lessons.

0: despite the difficult conditions, with some makeshift classrooms lacking even basic equipment such as boards.
1: يفترشون الأرض حتى يتعلمون. بعض الخيام تحتوي على سبورات والبعض الآخر لا يحتوي، وبالرغم من ذلك يعمل المعلم لأنه صاحب رسالة وأمانة لابد أن يوصلها للطلاب.
0: The tents also provide little protection from cold weather, adding another challenge for children already struggling with displacement and the consequences of the war. For Gaza's children, returning to school offers a chance to recover part of the normal life they lost, but widespread destruction and shortages mean their education is resuming under extremely difficult conditions. Palestinian artist Anne Ridvan, 26, who lives in the Gaza Strip, painted a portrait of American singer Dan Reynolds on the wall of a damaged building due to his solidarity with Palestinians and for unfurling a Palestinian flag on stage. Redwan is trying to bring color to streets dominated by destruction and send a message to the world through the painting she creates on the walls of buildings damaged in Israeli attacks. Redwan, who said she was involved in painting before the war, explained that after losing the tools and materials she used during the war, she began to make use of damaged structures she could paint on. Redwan said her latest works carry a message of thanks from Gaza to Reynolds, adding that they have difficulty finding paint and brushes under current conditions, and that it is also hard to reach suitable and safe spaces for painting. Noting that due to the widespread destruction of streets and buildings in Gaza, many people live in tents near their damaged homes. Redwan said they are trying to make use of some walls still standing by painting on them and change the surrounding scenery. Redwan stated that through her wall painting, she aims to convey a message from Gaza to the world and keep solidarity with Palestinians alive, saying that through art, she is trying to change the color of the street and how people see it. It has been reported that the Israeli army has subjected more than 100 Palestinians to field interrogation in raids carried out in the occupied West Bank over the past 2 days. Israel's raid and detention operations targeting Bidu, northwest of East Jerusalem, were documented. In a written statement from the Palestinian Prisoners Society, it was noted that the field interrogations the Israeli army systematically carries out in the West Bank are continuing at an increasing pace and have become one of the most prominent measures used during raids. The statement said, Israeli occupation forces subjected more than 100 Palestinians to field investigations over the past 2 days. It was reported that most of the Palestinians who were interrogated were released. The field interrogations were said to be concentrated in the towns of Bidu, northwest of East Jerusalem, and Al-Mughayir, east of Ramallah. The statement also noted that the military raid Israel launched in the town of Bidu yesterday is still ongoing. It was reported that Israeli soldiers, who raided and searched homes in the town, converted a house they had seized into an interrogation and detention center where they are holding numerous young men. It was stated that Israeli soldiers who continue to interrogate Palestinians in the field are also destroying structures in the area, beating Palestinians, and handcuffing and blindfolding them. Destruction, threats, and confiscation of valuables. It was announced that alongside field interrogations, Israel is engaging in systematic acts such as beatings, mistreatment, destroying and demolishing homes, and issuing threats and intimidation, as well as confiscating money, valuables, and electronic devices such as phones. It was noted that the contents of the electronic devices are examined and used as a tool of pressure. It was further stated that Palestinians are being held for hours and interrogated under harsh conditions, that some homes have been turned into military posts and headquarters, that Palestinians are being used as hostages.

hostages and human shields, and that leaflets containing direct threats are being distributed as part of a policy aimed at establishing control and fear. These actions were said to be carried out as part of a policy aimed at establishing control over Palestinians and intimidating them. The Prisoners' Society emphasized that the continued escalation of field interrogations coincides with an escalation in attacks by Israelis who have seized Palestinian land in many parts of the West Bank against Palestinians and their property. The statement pointed to a simultaneous escalation in the mechanism of attacks and violations targeting Palestinians in the West Bank. Since October 2023, when Israel launched its attacks on the Gaza Strip, there has also been an increase in detentions, raids, and attacks targeting Palestinians in the occupied West Bank and East Jerusalem. Afghanistan has reported that at least three people were killed and four others wounded in airstrikes carried out by the Pakistani military on the eastern part of the country. According to Afghanistan-based Pajwak News Agency, Afghan administration spokesman Zabihullah Mujahid announced that Pakistan's military carried out airstrikes on the eastern provinces of Kunar and Paktika. Mujahid reported that at least three civilians lost their lives and four people were wounded in the attack. Spokesman Mujahid also shared that some homes and businesses were damaged in the attack. Condemning the strikes, Mujahid stated that they would give an appropriate response. Pakistan, 28 terrorists neutralized in the area near the Afghan border. A statement from Pakistan's Ministry of Information said, based on credible intelligence, precise and accurate selective airstrikes were carried out on terrorist camps and hideouts of Fitna al-Khawarij and affiliated groups along the Afghan border. Three targets, including a center where suicide bombers were trained, were precisely destroyed, and 28 terrorists were killed. The statement emphasized that Pakistan is making efforts to preserve peace and stability in the region, but that the security of its citizens is the priority, and included the assessment that the threat to Pakistan originates from Afghanistan. It was also noted that maximum precaution was taken during the attack and that civilians or surrounding elements were not harmed.

The ICC is designed to apply individual responsibility to violators of fundamental norms of international law in an international setting. So the crucial thing is that a lot of this sort of stuff got done in domestic courts for a long time, but the ICC was the first permanent international criminal court that prosecuted people we understand sort of colloquially as war criminals. The various courts established since the 1990s have really convicted, you know, vanishingly few people. The first trial was of a person who recruited child soldiers in the Democratic Republic of Congo, the Lubanga case. But there haven't been very many cases like that at the ICC. There have been a lot more, actually, at the what we're calling the ad hoc tribunals established by the Security Council in the 1990s in relation to Rwanda and Yugoslavia. The ICC goes through a sort of relatively long process. A case is brought to its attention either by a state or by the Security Council or through action by the prosecutor. Then in many of those cases, the pretrial chamber will make a decision about whether an arrest warrant can be issued. The arrest warrant is then issued by the prosecutor, and the arrest warrant becomes binding on any state that happens to have custody of the alleged war criminal. That's roughly how it works. It's very

0: hard to enforce an arrest warrant. We've been here before with the South Africans and al-Bashir in Sudan. And there, the court didn't even make an order. It didn't, in fact, refer the matter to the Assembly of State Parties when the South Africans failed to surrender al-Bashir to the ICC. I mean, there's a legal question here and a political question. The political question really aligns around the relationship between diplomacy and law.
1: Russian attacks have destroyed more than 13 million books, a third of Ukraine's annual print run, in just 2 months this summer, causing at least $39.3 million in damage, according to the Ministry of Culture. At least 40 publishing houses and several bookstores have been hit in recent weeks. In July, a missile struck the Convy print shop, destroying machinery and ruining stock, including textbooks due at schools the next day. Commercial director Victoria Haidai said replacing the press will cost 1.2 million euros and take 4 to 5 years to restore full capacity. "We are a critical infrastructure. We work to preserve history," she said. In August, a drone attack hit the Ronok publishing house in Kharkiv, destroying its automated logistics hub, one of Ukraine's largest, along with 8 million books, including 620,000 textbooks supplied to nearly all of the country's schools. "This was done deliberately," said Ronok's head, Viktor Kruglov, warning the industry could collapse entirely without urgent support. Culture Minister Tatiana Berezhna said the attacks aim to destroy us as a nation, erase our identity. The Kremlin did not respond to a request for comment. The Ministry of Culture is developing a support package including state book purchases, grants, rent compensation, and war risk insurance, but publishers say it falls short. Kruglov called for preferential loans, infrastructure investment, and efforts to boost reading demand, noting publishers can't access existing loans because their assets are intellectual property rather than physical collateral. The destruction comes as part of a wider pattern. Nearly 5,000 cultural sites have been damaged or destroyed, and 35,000 art objects looted since the invasion began. Ukrainian forces fired more than 1,000 drones at Russia overnight, including hundreds that were launched toward Moscow, officials said on Sunday as the Kremlin was wrapping up the third and last day of its parliamentary elections. Russia's Ministry of Defense said Sunday that its forces shot down a total of 1,110 Ukrainian drones across Russia, as well as over the Ukrainian peninsula of Crimea and the waters of the Black Sea. The online news outlet Astra shared video of what it said was a drone crashing in a residential area in the Moscow region and of a thermal power plant on fire. Moscow Mayor Sergei Sobyanin said that 450 drones had been destroyed en route to the Russian capital and that the attack had damaged the Moscow oil refinery and a residential building. He said the unprecedented attack on Moscow was an attempt to disrupt the elections. "The enemy failed in this regard," he said. Across the wider Moscow region, the attack killed 3 people and wounded 20. Local Governor Andrei Vorobyov said, among those injured was Natalia Sanaikina, a polling station official in the Leninsky district of the Moscow region who sustained legs injuries at her home during the overnight attack, according to Vorobyov. He called her personally to offer help. Russia's first conflict time parliamentary election has been virtually devoid of opposition to President Vladimir Putin's policies and is all but certain to cement the ruling United Russia Party's dominance. Russia was also holding the vote in the 4 Ukrainian regions that Moscow have taken control of after the full-scale conflict began, but still doesn't fully control. And in Crimea, the Black Sea Peninsula that was annexed by Russia in 2014.
2: Да ладно.
1: The The United Russia Party is leading in the Duma election with 57.82% of the vote, with 90.45% of ballots counted. Data from the Central Election Commission showed. China congratulates Russia on the successful state Duma elections, saying the outcome reflects the will of the Russian people, Chinese Foreign Ministry spokesman Guo Jiakun said. Ramzan Kadyrov, a close ally of Russian President Vladimir Putin, has been re-elected to a fifth term as leader of his southern, mainly Muslim region of Chechnya. With almost 100% of the vote, Russia's Electoral Commission said on Monday. Russia concluded elections on Sunday to its national parliament, as well as for regional legislatures and governors, a test of the country's tightly controlled political system after 4.5 years of war in Ukraine. Kremlin-backed parties and candidates swept the board after most anti-war candidates were barred from running, results showed. According to Russia media agency, the CPRF with 13.8%, the LDPR with 8.99%, and New People with 7.96% are also set to enter the state Duma. A Just Russia has failed to clear the 5% threshold based on the vote count, receiving 4.96%. International observers have in the past sharply criticized the conduct of elections in the small mountainous region. The vote has been dismissed by democracy watchdogs, Western governments, and Kremlin opponents as neither free nor fair, with critics accusing the authorities of excluding genuine opposition and tightly controlling the political landscape United Russia, which has dominated Russian politics for more than two decades, entered the election amid economic pressures and growing concerns over the impact of the war.
2: Voters will head to polls on Wednesday for parliamentary election across Morocco. Morocco's political parties are trying to entice young voters to the polls with promises of jobs and affordable housing after violent protests last year and a border rush on the Spanish enclave of Ceuta highlighted widespread discontent. Uneven development and continuing economic hardship among young people were seen as drivers of both events against a backdrop of recent progress in sectors such as manufacturing, ports, and railways, lifting living standards in major cities. The vote is the country's fourth since the 2011 Arab Spring protests led the monarchy to share more power with parliament before moving to reinforce its position. The election will determine all 395 seats in Morocco's House of Representatives, with more than 15.8 million people registered to vote. Young voters remain a key focus, with unemployment, housing, and public services among the issues shaping the campaign.
3: It was a disastrous night for Chancellor Merz's Conservative Christian Union Party there, their worst ever results in an election in their history in Mecklenburg-Western Pomerania and just getting into the state parliament. And they lost the mayor's office in Berlin to the left party, that's the far left party.
4: Es ist ein Desaster.
3: It could fairly be described, as he said, as a disaster.
4: Ich danke Ihnen.
3: He's basically said he's going to continue in office, he's going to stay as Chancellor, at least for the moment. It has left him with a black eye, but still standing. The second thing to see in the result, however, is that the AfD is continuing its momentum. It had a historically strong result in the eastern German state of Saxony-Anhalt earlier this month on September the 16th.
5: Danke, danke, danke.
3: This result is just a sign of how strong it remains. The third takeaway is that voters tended to have moved away from the mainstream, the old mainstream parties, the Christian Democrats, the Social Democrats. They're moving more and more away from those parties towards the AfD, but also towards the left parties we saw here in Berlin. The final takeaway is possibly that what this election was about. economic issues, the general sense of economic uncertainty. Migration as such was possibly, it was played a secondary role or a lesser role. It was just this general sense of economic uncertainty and disillusion of the main parties.

0: promotional displays for the COP31 Climate Summit, which will be held in Antalya in November, are being showcased across New York during the United Nations General Assembly. Digital screen trucks coordinated by the Turkish Communications Directorate are touring some of the city's busiest streets and public areas. The campaign is taking place as New York hosts visitors from around the world for the 81st session of the United Nations General Assembly. The screens display promotional material for the 31st Conference of the Parties to the United Nations Framework Convention on Climate Change. Images of Turkish President Recep Tayyip Erdogan addressing the United Nations General Assembly are also featured on the digital displays. The campaign aims to promote Antalya's hosting of COP31 and draw international attention to the upcoming global climate gathering. The Antalya summit is set to bring together world leaders, policymakers, and climate representatives for talks on global efforts to address climate change. Turkey's hosting of the conference will also put Antalya at the center of international climate diplomacy during the summit.
1: Emine Erdoğan, the wife of President Recep Tayyip Erdoğan and the chair of the United Nations Advisory Board of Eminent Persons on Zero Waste, addressed the opening event of the New York Climate Week. The zero waste movement, she stressed, has transformed individuals from helpless observers of the climate crisis into key actors in finding solutions.
2: Doğayla ilişkimizi yeniden ölçü ve adalet üzerine kurmalıyız. 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
1: Governments and businesses, she underlined, also have a shared responsibility to make sustained choices easier for people. That means creating the infrastructure needed to support responsible choices while designing products that last longer, can be repaired and reused, and developing technologies that enable circular production. For Erdoğan, this is what makes the zero waste movement's journey from local initiatives to a global effort particularly significant. The message comes ahead of COP31, which Turkey will host in November, with zero waste set to feature among the approaches Turkey wants to see recognized as a tool for climate action. The climate crisis, Erdoğan noted, is one of the most visible consequences of the burden human activity has placed on the planet. Fossil fuels, industrial processes, and high emissions are major contributors, but she also raised a broader question, whether the crisis is being driven by a limitless demand for consumption that continually pushes industries to produce more.
2: Küçük görünen davranış değişikliklerinin yaygınlaştığında toplumsal bir kültüre, doğru politikalarla desteklendiğinde ise kalıcı bir sisteme dönüşebildiğini kanıtlamıştır.
1: A fundamental shift in humanity's relationship with nature is also needed, with Erdoğan calling for greater moderation and fairness. The enormous amount of plastic waste produced worldwide, she pointed out, reflects the consequences of current consumption patterns. Since the 1950s, around 9.2 billion tons of plastic have been produced worldwide, with 7 billion tons becoming waste. The zero waste movement emerged from this understanding, offering what Erdoğan described as a moral response to an era in which consumption and waste have become part of everyday life. She also emphasized the need to turn individual awareness into lasting systems and collective action. Zero waste, she stressed, has given individuals a more active role in addressing the climate crisis, while also placing greater responsibility on governments and businesses. Turkey's efforts have also taken the issue to the global stage. In 2022, Turkey submitted a zero waste resolution to the UN General Assembly, where it was adopted with broad international support. March 30th was subsequently declared International Zero Waste Day, while the UN Advisory Board of Eminent Persons on Zero Waste was established under Erdoğan's chair. Turkey now wants zero waste to be recognized as one of the key tools for climate action at COP31.
2: İnsanların doğru tercihini kolaylaştıracak altyapıyı kurmak, ürünleri daha uzun ömürlü, onarılabilir ve yeniden kullanılabilir biçimde tasarlamak, döngüsel üretimi mümkün kılacak teknolojileri geliştirmek ve bunlar için uluslararası işbirliği tesis etmek bizlerin ortak sorumluluğu.

0: kullanılıyordur.
1: The focus on zero waste at the opening of New York Climate Week, Erdoğan noted, reflects growing international ownership of the issue. But she cautioned that discussions about future solutions will have limited impact if the habits driving today's problems remain unchanged. Ultimately, she said, the true value of the gathering will be measured not only by what is discussed, but by what participants choose to do differently once they leave.
2: Flash flood tore through Solok Regency in Indonesia's West Sumatra province late Monday night, damaging homes, a mosque, and rice fields, and disrupting road transportation in the area. Indonesia's Meteorology, Climatology, and Geophysics Agency confirmed that the flash flood struck Solok Regency on Monday night, September 21st, and was triggered by heavy rainfall reaching an intensity of 94 millimeters per day. BMKG official Andri Ramadani said continuous heavy rainfall in the area triggered overflowing water and flash floods. Ramadani noted that BMKG had issued early warnings in stages from 7-day and 3-day forecasts down to short-term extreme weather alerts before the disaster struck, and flagged that other regions, including parts of Sumatra, Kalimantan, Sulawesi, and Papua, remain at risk in the coming week as the transition from the dry season continues. According to Solok Regency's Disaster Management Agency, four residents were injured after the flash flood struck several areas in Arosuka in Gunung Talang District. Three of the injured are being treated at Arosuka Regional General Hospital, while the fourth has been referred to a hospital in Padang. Nine households comprising 32 people were forced to evacuate, and 11 government offices were affected by the flooding. Search and rescue teams have been deployed to the affected areas, and cleanup efforts to clear flood debris from roads and damaged structures are underway. Solok Regency has been repeatedly hit by flash flooding in recent years, including major flooding in November 2025, reflecting the area's ongoing vulnerability to heavy rain-triggered flooding.

0: Turkish First Lady has called for stronger global standards to protect children from risks in the digital world, saying that responsibility for their safety cannot be left solely to parents. She spoke at a United Nations event in New York focused on building safe digital systems for children and developing international standards and shared responsibility.
1: Ekran süresini sınırlamayı basit bir irade meselesine indirgeyemeyiz. 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
0: The Turkish First Lady warned that children have increasingly become targets for digital platforms designed to capture their attention and keep them in front of screens. She stressed that the aim is not to portray technology or digital platforms as inherently harmful, but to ensure that technological development puts children's well-being ahead of commercial interests.
1: Sağlıklı bir dijital ekosistem kurmalı ve güvenliğin dijital sistemlere sonradan eklenen bir özellik değil, tasarımın çıkış noktası olmasını sağlamalıyız.
0: The Turkish First Lady also urged countries to move beyond differing national regulations and work together to establish common global standards under the United Nations.
1: Farklılaşan ulusal uygulamalardan ziyade ortak küresel standartlar geliştirmeliyiz. 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
0: The event, held on the sidelines of the 81st United Nations General Assembly, brought together leaders, spouses, and other participants to discuss shared responsibility for creating a safer digital environment for children.
2: Ziraat Bank is with you all around the world.

0: Iran's gross domestic product contracted by more than 10% year on year during the U.S.-Israel-Iran war, official data showed on Sunday. According to the Statistical Center of Iran, the country's GDP, including the oil and gas sector, fell by 10.1% year on year from March 21st to June 20th, a period corresponding to the first quarter of the Persian calendar year. Meanwhile, GDP excluding oil and gas sector declined by 4.6% year on year during the same period, the data showed. Iran has long been subject to Western economic sanctions and was already facing pressure from currency depreciation and inflation. After the United States and Israel launched military operations against Iran in late February, U.S. restrictions and sanctions on Iran were further intensified. In late August, the U.S. Treasury Department announced a new round of sanctions against Iran. In response, Iran's Ministry of Economic Affairs set up an Economic War Command Center to coordinate and speed up efforts to address economic challenges arising from the conflict.
1: So what I can say is that we feel that there is genuine engagement from our Chinese counterparts, definitely from our sides. And what would be, of course, very important is to use the second tick to move from, let's say, rhetoric to concrete results, because this is what clearly would be expected from me when I would come back. And I need credible outcome, and that's where we focus our energy on, and hope to bring the positive news back to Europe. So we believe that with India and Indonesia, we would like to conclude everything this year. I mean, everything is already done. We are working very hard with Thailand. So if you ask me what is the next most advanced stage of negotiations, I would say it's Thailand.

0: The German Economic Institute has increased its projection of Germany's 2026 economic growth from 0.4% to 1.2%, as outlined in its autumn economic forecast released on Sunday. This upward revision stems from unexpectedly strong growth in the first half of the year, driven by recovering exports and heightened government spending. However, the Institute cautions that the growth momentum is expected to weaken in the latter half of this year. The report notes that the recent export recovery has been partially fueled by businesses restocking inventories, suggesting that this boost may be temporary. In addition, the Institute forecasts Germany's growth in 2027 to fall slightly below 1%, highlighting various downside risks, including the impacts of the Russia-Ukraine conflict, instability in the Middle East, international trade tensions, and diminishing water levels in key European rivers.
1: Zirat Bank is with you all around the world.

Paris Saint-Germain president Nasser Al-Khelaifi is the subject of a preliminary investigation in France over a suspected unlawful conflict of interest linked to Ligue 1 broadcasting rights, allegations Al-Khelaifi and BN reject. The investigation relates to negotiations in 2024 over Ligue 1 broadcasting rights and Al-Khelaifi's roles as PSG president and chairman of BN Media Group. Al-Khelaifi and BN reject the suggestion that he had a conflict of interest. A source with knowledge of the matter said Al-Khelaifi had recused himself from almost all LFP board meetings over the past year and had not attended meetings concerning matters involving BN. In a February letter to the French Football Federation's National Ethics and Deontology Council seen by Reuters, BN said that while Al-Khelaifi chairs BN Media Group, he has no operational or executive responsibility within the group or BN Sports France, saying those responsibilities rest with group CEO Youssef Al-Obaidli. The opening of a preliminary investigation does not amount to a finding of wrongdoing. Belgian Remco Evenepoel secured a record fourth consecutive men's individual time trial title at the UCI Road World Championships in Montreal on Sunday, while Switzerland's Marleen Reusser defended her title on her 35th birthday. Evenepoel covered the 39.2-kilometer circuit in a blistering time of 44 minutes, 53.13 seconds. Italy's Filippo Ganna finished 57.31 seconds behind Evenepoel, while 19-year-old Frenchman Paul Cixous, who placed fourth in his Tour de France debut this year, finished 1 minute 13.04 seconds adrift for bronze. With the win, Evenepoel became the first man to win four consecutive World Elite time trials. He also joined German Tony Martin and Swiss Fabian Cancellara as the only four times winners. Swede Jakob Söderqvist was leading at all timing points, but went down on a turn a few kilometers from the finish, and despite getting back up quickly, missed out on the podium, finishing in fifth place. Birthday girl Reusser retained her rainbow jersey in the women's elite individual time trial with a winning time of 50 minutes, 24.44 seconds. Britain's Zoe Backstedt claimed silver, finishing 40.11 seconds behind Reusser, while Germany's Franziska Koch took bronze, 45.54 seconds adrift. The course wound through Montreal along the St. Lawrence River, over the Samuel de Champlain Bridge, and through Circuit Gilles Villeneuve before tackling an uphill finish in Old Montreal. Tour de France champion Demi Vollering of the Netherlands was unable to match the specialists, finishing eighth.

Founded in 1999 in Vienna, Austria, Vakıf Bank International AG operates branches in Vienna, Frankfurt, and Cologne, as well as a representative office in Budapest, employing 73 staff members. The bank plays a significant role in strengthening economic relations and foreign trade between Turkey, Austria, and Germany. It primarily focuses on financing the commercial activities of its corporate clients and investing in bonds. With a strong capital and liquidity structure, the bank reached a total asset size of 991 million euro by the end of 2024. Thanks to its strong brand recognition, it serves approximately 13,000 customers across a broad base.

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1: Turkish President Recep Tayyip Erdogan held a series of meetings on the sidelines of the United Nations General Assembly in New York, discussing bilateral relations as well as regional and global developments with several leaders. Erdogan met the Vietnamese president at the Turkish House as part of his diplomatic engagements during the UN high-level week. Erdogan also met Chairman Mohamed Al-Manfi of Libya's presidential council at the Turkish House. The talks formed part of the continued diplomatic engagement with Libya. In his meeting with Kuwaiti Crown Prince Sheikh Sabah Khaled Al Hamad Al Sabah, Erdogan discussed bilateral relations and regional developments. Erdogan said that the two countries are working to expand cooperation, particularly in trade and energy, while stressing the support for Kuwait amid regional conflicts and the need to halt Israel's aggression in the region. Erdogan also held talks with Kosovo Prime Minister Albin Kurti, focusing on bilateral ties in regional and global issues. He said that both countries will work to increase trade and deepen security and defense industry cooperation, while reaffirming Ankara's support for Kosovo's international standing and dialogue in the Balkans. During his meeting with Lebanese Prime Minister Nawaf Salam, Erdogan discussed bilateral relations and efforts to achieve lasting peace and stability in Lebanon. He reaffirmed the humanitarian and medical support for Lebanon and highlighted the need for an international initiative to succeed the United Nations interim force in Lebanon. Erdogan also met the Georgian Prime Minister with talks covering bilateral relations as well as regional and global developments. He highlighted Ankara's position as Georgia's largest trading partner for the past 18 years and called for deeper cooperation in trade, transportation, and security.

Chinese President Xi Jinping is expected to travel to the United States this week for a meeting with President Donald Trump. Chinese Foreign Minister Wang Yi on Thursday told U.S. Secretary of State Marco Rubio in a phone call that the two countries should prepare well for the next stage of high-level interactions in the spirit of equality, respect, and reciprocity. Wang's ministry said, the call came a week ahead of an expected visit by Chinese President Xi Jinping to the U.S., with a meeting with President Donald Trump set to take place on September 24th, Trump had said. The official Chinese summary of the call fell short of explicitly confirming an upcoming meeting between Xi and Trump, but said Wang and Rubio held in-depth discussions focused on high-level exchanges between the two countries.

0: countries. The two sides are expected to use the meeting to address a range of issues affecting their bilateral relationship, including trade and broader diplomatic ties. However, Beijing has not explicitly confirmed the reported September 24th meeting, leaving the details of Xi's planned visit subject to official confirmation.
1: The leaders of the U.S. and China have some unfinished business to attend to at their meeting in Washington this week. Chinese leader Xi Jinping and U.S. President Donald Trump met in Beijing in May, and after that meeting, both sides announced a series of commitments that they had agreed to. However, as always, the devil is in the details, and progress on fulfilling those commitments has been uneven at best. Now, the question is whether a second meeting will help jumpstart the process by putting pressure on both sides to produce some results. The commitments include ones by China to buy 200 Boeing airplanes and also step up its purchases of U.S. agricultural products. One area where there may be progress is in a proposal to reduce tariffs on $30 billion of goods in each direction. While that's a small amount in the bigger picture, it would be symbolically important because tariffs would be going down instead of going up.
0: Saudi warplanes launched three airstrikes on the port city of Mocha in Yemen's Taiz province on Tuesday, causing casualties, according to Houthi-run Al-Masira TV. The report said the airstrikes killed six people and wounded eight others. Saudi authorities had not yet responded to the incident. Houthi military spokesman Yahya Saraya said late Monday that Saudi Arabia has launched 917 airstrikes since the latest escalation began. Tuesday's strikes on the Yemen port city come after multiple news agencies on Saturday reported explosions and plumes of black smoke near the King Khalid International Airport in Riyadh. The Houthis appeared to take credit, saying they had targeted sensitive sites in the Saudi capital. Saudi authorities have not confirmed any strikes, saying only that the country intercepted a ballistic missile fired at Riyadh. The latest escalation follows significant Houthi advances along Yemen's southwestern Red Sea coast earlier this month. Yemen's conflict erupted in late 2014 when the Houthis seized the capital Sana'a and much of northern Yemen, prompting a Saudi-led coalition to intervene in March 2015 in support of the internationally recognized Yemeni government. The recent fighting between Yemen's Houthi group and government forces has displaced more than 147,000 people in Yemen within just a few weeks, said an official with the United Nations High Commissioner for Refugees in Yemen on Sunday. In an interview with China Media Group, Armen Yedgarian, representative of the UNHCR in Yemen, called on the international community to provide more funds and support to address the growing humanitarian needs.
2: So it's a very big number just from the beginning of this recent escalation. And most of the displaced, they are women, children, older people, quite a big number of very vulnerable, highly vulnerable people who need medical shelter, food, water, protection services. And they were forced to flee in a short time of period with little belongings or without them.
0: Yedgarian said that the conflict has forced displaced people to move to temporary shelters or displacement camps, and in many cases, to flee to other countries.
2: Many Yemenis fleeing from the conflict to Djibouti through Bab el-Mandab Strait, taking a dangerous travel routes by sea. Many go to Somalia also, including the refugees.
0: Yedgarian said that the recent escalation of the situation has posed new challenges to the humanitarian relief operations of relevant agencies

0: reduce the risk of forced displacement for the civilian population. Yemen's conflict erupted in late 2014 when the Houthis seized Sana'a and much of northern Yemen, prompting a Saudi-led coalition to intervene in March 2015 in support of the internationally recognized government. The latest fighting follows major Houthi gains along Yemen's southwestern Red Sea coast earlier this month.
1: We are stepping up. We have supported already around 60,000 people with hot meals and other food commodities. And we are building up our pipeline to be able to respond to hundreds of thousands more. The IDP camps outside Aden that I visited are already overstretched. Our operations there are underfunded. People are not eating enough. There is no health care. And these are the places where you now see tens of thousands of newly arrived people, again with nothing and having had their lives disrupted. 90% of the food in Yemen is imported. So when ports are not working or when airports are not working, that's having an impact on food security in Yemen. Our offices in the north are occupied by the Houthi de facto authorities, and our assets are still confiscated. So under such circumstances, it's very difficult for us to operate. And you know, WFP is an agency that takes a lot of pride in always being on the front line in the most difficult and dangerous places. But the conditions over the past year in northern Yemen has just not been there for us. The basic conditions have not just been in place.
2: Around 400,000 children across Gaza are returning to school after 3 years of disrupted education. But many are studying in overcrowded tents with few basic supplies. For thousands of students, the return to education comes after losing homes and family members during the war and spending years living in displacement camps.
3: قرطاسية نوفر حتى أكل نظام أكل يروح فيه على المدرسة مش موجود والوضع صعب جدا وإحنا بحاجة إنه إحنا نكون متوفر مستلزمات القرطاسية والمدرسة حتى إيش ياخدوا معاه كمصروف إيش زي هيك مش موجود.
2: Across Gaza, many traditional classrooms have been replaced by tents, where children are forced to sit on the ground because desks and chairs are unavailable. Books, stationery, and other learning materials are also in short supply, while some children carry their belongings in plastic bags because they do not have school bags. Some UNICEF-supported tent schools are receiving far more students than they were designed to accommodate as displaced children attempt to resume their education. Teachers are continuing lessons despite the difficult conditions, with some makeshift classrooms lacking even basic equipment such as boards. The tents also provide little protection from cold weather, adding another challenge for children already struggling with displacement and the consequences of the war. For Gaza's children, returning to school offers a chance to recover part of the normal life they lost, but widespread destruction and shortages mean their education is resuming under extremely difficult conditions. Palestinian artist Anne Ridvan, 26, who lives in the Gaza Strip, painted a portrait of American singer Dan Reynolds on the wall of a damaged building due to his solidarity with Palestinians and for unfurling a Palestinian flag on stage. Redwan is trying to bring color to streets dominated by destruction and send a message to the world through the painting she creates on the walls of buildings damaged in Israeli attacks. Redwan, who said she was involved in painting before the war, explained that after losing the tools and materials she used during the war, she began to make use of damaged structures she could paint on. Redwan said her latest works carry a message of thanks from Gaza to

Reynolds, adding that they have difficulty finding paint and brushes under current conditions, and that it is also hard to reach suitable and safe spaces for painting. Noting that due to the widespread destruction of streets and buildings in Gaza, many people live in tents near their damaged homes. Redwan said they are trying to make use of some walls still standing by painting on them and change the surrounding scenery. Redwan stated that through her wall painting, she aims to convey a message from Gaza to the world and keep solidarity with Palestinians alive, saying that through art, she is trying to change the color of the street and how people see it. Been reported that the Israeli army has subjected more than 100 Palestinians to field interrogation in raids carried out in the occupied West Bank over the past 2 days. Israel's raid and detention operations targeting Bidu, northwest of East Jerusalem, were documented. In a written statement from the Palestinian Prisoners Society, it was noted that the field interrogations the Israeli army systematically carries out in the West Bank are continuing at an increasing pace and have become one of the most prominent measures used during raids. The statement said, Israeli occupation forces subjected more than 100 Palestinians to field investigations over the past 2 days. It was reported that most of the Palestinians who were interrogated were released. The field interrogations were said to be concentrated in the towns of Bidu, northwest of East Jerusalem, and Al-Mughayir, east of Ramallah. The statement also noted that the military raid Israel launched in the town of Bidu yesterday is still ongoing. It was reported that Israeli soldiers, who raided and searched homes in the town, converted a house they had seized into an interrogation and detention center where they are holding numerous young men. It was stated that Israeli soldiers who continue to interrogate Palestinians in the field are also destroying structures in the area, beating Palestinians, and handcuffing and blindfolding them. Destruction, threats, and confiscation of valuables. It was announced that alongside field interrogations, Israel is engaging in systematic acts such as beatings, mistreatment, destroying and demolishing homes, and issuing threats and intimidation, as well as confiscating money, valuables, and electronic devices such as phones. It was noted that the contents of the electronic devices are examined and used as a tool of pressure. It was further stated that Palestinians are being held for hours and interrogated under harsh conditions, that some homes have been turned into military posts and headquarters, that Palestinians are being used as hostages and human shields, and that leaflets containing direct threats are being distributed as part of a policy aimed at establishing control and fear. These actions were said to be carried out as part of a policy aimed at establishing control over Palestinians and intimidating them. The Prisoners' Society emphasized that the continued escalation of field interrogations coincides with an escalation in attacks by Israelis who have seized Palestinian land in many parts of the West Bank against Palestinians and their property. The statement pointed to a simultaneous escalation in the mechanism of attacks and violations targeting Palestinians in the West Bank. Since October 2023, when Israel launched its attacks on the Gaza Strip, there has also been an increase in detentions, raids, and attacks targeting Palestinians in the occupied West Bank and East Jerusalem. Afghanistan has reported that at least three people were killed and four others wounded in airstrikes carried out by the Pakistani military on the eastern part of the country. According to Afghanistan-based Pajwak News Agency, Afghan administration spokesman Zabihullah Mujahid announced that Pakistan's military carried out airstrikes on the eastern provinces of Kunar and Paktika.
Mujahid reported that at least three

Civilians lost their lives, and four people were wounded in the attack. Spokesman Mujahid also shared that some homes and businesses were damaged in the attack. Condemning the strikes, Mujahid stated that they would give an appropriate response. Pakistan, 28 terrorists neutralized in the area near the Afghan border. A statement from Pakistan's Ministry of Information said, based on credible intelligence, precise and accurate selective airstrikes were carried out on terrorist camps and hideouts of Fitna al-Khawarij and affiliated groups along the Afghan border. Three targets, including a center where suicide bombers were trained, were precisely destroyed, and 28 terrorists were killed. The statement emphasized that Pakistan is making efforts to preserve peace and stability in the region, but that the security of its citizens is the priority, and included the assessment that the threat to Pakistan originates from Afghanistan. It was also noted that maximum precaution was taken during the attack and that civilians or surrounding elements were not harmed.

0: The ICC is designed to apply individual responsibility to violators of fundamental norms of international law in an international setting. So the crucial thing is that a lot of this sort of stuff got done in domestic courts for a long time, but the ICC was the first permanent international criminal court that prosecuted people we understand sort of colloquially as war criminals. The various courts established since the 1990s have really convicted, you know, vanishingly few people. The first trial was of a person who recruited child soldiers in the Democratic Republic of Congo, the Lubanga case. But there haven't been very many cases like that at the ICC. There have been a lot more, actually, at the what we're calling the ad hoc tribunals established by the Security Council in the 1990s in relation to Rwanda and Yugoslavia. The ICC goes through a sort of relatively long process. A case is brought to its attention either by a state or by the Security Council or through action by the prosecutor. Then in many of those cases, the pretrial chamber will make a decision about whether an arrest warrant can be issued. The arrest warrant is then issued by the prosecutor, and the arrest warrant becomes binding on any state that happens to have custody of the alleged war criminal. That's roughly how it works. It's very hard to enforce an arrest warrant. We've been here before with the South Africans and al-Bashir in Sudan. And there, the court didn't even make an order. It didn't, in fact, refer the matter to the Assembly of State Parties when the South Africans failed to surrender al-Bashir to the ICC. I mean, there's a legal question here and a political question. The political question really aligns around the relationship between diplomacy and law.
1: Russian attacks have destroyed more than 13 million books, a third of Ukraine's annual print run, in just 2 months this summer, causing at least $39.3 million in damage, according to the Ministry of Culture. At least 40 publishing houses and several bookstores have been hit in recent weeks. In July, a missile struck the Convy print shop, destroying machinery and ruining stock, including textbooks due at schools the next day. Commercial director Victoria Haidai said replacing the press will cost 1.2 million euros and take 4 to 5 years to restore full capacity. "We are a critical infrastructure. We work to preserve history," she said. In August, a drone attack hit the Ronok publishing house in Kharkiv, destroying its automated logistics hub, one of Ukraine's largest, along with 8 million books, including 620,000 textbooks supplied to nearly all of the country's schools. "This was done deliberately," said Ronok's head, Viktor Kruglov, warning the industry.

0: Could collapse entirely without urgent support. Culture Minister Tatiana Berezhna said the attacks aim to destroy us as a nation, erase our identity. The Kremlin did not respond to a request for comment. The Ministry of Culture is developing a support package including state book purchases, grants, rent compensation, and war risk insurance, but publishers say it falls short. Krugloff called for preferential loans, infrastructure investment, and efforts to boost reading demand, noting publishers can't access existing loans because their assets are intellectual property rather than physical collateral. The destruction comes as part of a wider pattern. Nearly 5,000 cultural sites have been damaged or destroyed, and 35,000 art objects looted since the invasion began. Ukrainian forces fired more than 1,000 drones at Russia overnight, including hundreds that were launched toward Moscow, officials said on Sunday as the Kremlin was wrapping up the third and last day of its parliamentary elections. Russia's Ministry of Defense said Sunday that its forces shot down a total of 1,110 Ukrainian drones across Russia, as well as over the Ukrainian peninsula of Crimea and the waters of the Black Sea. The online news outlet Astra shared video of what it said was a drone crashing in a residential area in the Moscow region and of a thermal power plant on fire. Moscow Mayor Sergei Sobyanin said that 450 drones had been destroyed en route to the Russian capital and that the attack had damaged the Moscow oil refinery and a residential building. He said the unprecedented attack on Moscow was an attempt to disrupt the elections. The enemy failed in this regard, he said. Across the wider Moscow region, the attack killed three people and wounded 20. Local Governor Andrei Vorobyov said, among those injured was Natalia Sanaikina, a polling station official in the Leninsky district of the Moscow region who sustained legs injuries at her home during the overnight attack, according to Vorobyov. He called her personally to offer help. Russia's first conflict-time parliamentary election has been virtually devoid of opposition to President Vladimir Putin's policies and is all but certain to cement the ruling United Russia Party's dominance. Russia was also holding the vote in the four Ukrainian regions that Moscow have taken control of after the full-scale conflict began, but still doesn't fully control. And in Crimea, the Black Sea Peninsula that was annexed by Russia in 2014.
1: Да ладно.
0: The United Russia Party is leading in the Duma election with 57.82% of the vote, with 90.45% of ballots counted. Data from the Central Election Commission showed. China congratulates Russia on the successful State Duma elections, saying the outcome reflects the will of the Russian people, Chinese Foreign Ministry spokesman Guo Jiakun said. Ramzan Kadyrov, a close ally of Russian President Vladimir Putin, has been re-elected to a fifth term as leader of his southern, mainly Muslim region of Chechnya, with almost 100% of the vote, Russia's Electoral Commission said on Monday. Russia concluded elections on Sunday to its national parliament, as well as for regional legislatures and governors, a test of the country's tightly controlled political system after 4.5 years of war in Ukraine. Kremlin-backed parties and candidates swept the board after most anti-war candidates were barred from running, results showed. According to Russia media agency, the CPRF with 13.8%, the LDPR with 8.99%, and New People with 7.96% are also set to enter the State Duma. A Just Russia has failed to clear the 5% threshold based on the vote count, receiving 4.96%. International observers have in the past sharply criticized the conduct of elections in the small mountainous region. The vote has been dismissed by democracy watchdogs, Western governments, and Kremlin opponents as neither free nor fair, with critics accusing the authorities of excluding genuine opposition and tightly controlling the political landscape United Russia, which has dominated Russian politics for more than two decades, entered the election amid economic pressures and growing concerns over over the impact

0: the war.
1: Voters will head to polls on Wednesday for parliamentary election across Morocco. Morocco's political parties are trying to entice young voters to the polls with promises of jobs and affordable housing after violent protests last year and a border rush on the Spanish enclave of Ceuta highlighted widespread discontent. Uneven development and continuing economic hardship among young people were seen as drivers of both events against a backdrop of recent progress in sectors such as manufacturing, ports, and railways lifting living standards in major cities. The vote is the country's fourth since the 2011 Arab Spring protests led the monarchy to share more power with parliament before moving to reinforce its position. The election will determine all 395 seats in Morocco's House of Representatives, with more than 15.8 million people registered to vote. Young voters remain a key focus, with unemployment, housing, and public services among the issues shaping the campaign.
2: It was a disastrous night for Chancellor Merz's Conservative Christian Union Party there, their worst ever results in an election in their history in Mecklenburg-Western Pomerania and just getting into the state parliament. And they lost the mayor's office in Berlin to the left party, that's the far left party.
3: Es ist ein Desaster.
2: It could fairly be described, as he said, as a disaster.
3: Ich danke Ihnen.
2: He's basically said he's going to continue in office, he's going to stay as Chancellor, at least for the moment. Has left him with a black eye, but still standing. The second thing to see in the result, however, is that the AfD is continuing its momentum. It had a historically strong result in the eastern German state of Saxony-Anhalt earlier this month on September the 16th.
4: Danke, danke, danke.
2: This result is just a sign of how strong it remains. The third takeaway is that voters tended to have moved away from the mainstream, the old mainstream parties, the Christian Democrats, the Social Democrats. They're moving more and more away from those parties towards the AfD, but also towards the left parties we saw here in Berlin. The final takeaway is possibly that what this election was about. Economic issues and general sense of economic uncertainty. Migration as such was possibly, it was played a secondary role or a lesser role. It was just this general sense of economic uncertainty and disillusion of the main parties.

0: promotional displays for the COP31 Climate Summit, which will be held in Antalya in November, are being showcased across New York during the United Nations General Assembly. Digital screen trucks coordinated by the Turkish Communications Directorate are touring some of the city's busiest streets and public areas. The campaign is taking place as New York hosts visitors from around the world for the 81st session of the United Nations General Assembly. The screens display promotional material for the 31st Conference of the Parties to the United Nations Framework Convention on Climate Change. Images of Turkish President Recep Tayyip Erdogan addressing the United Nations General Assembly are also featured on the digital displays. The campaign aims to promote Antalya's hosting of COP31 and draw international attention to the upcoming global climate gathering. The Antalya Summit is set to bring together world leaders, policymakers, and climate representatives for talks on global efforts to address climate change. Turkey's hosting of the conference will also put Antalya at the center of international climate diplomacy during the summit.
1: Emine Erdoğan, the wife of President Recep Tayyip Erdoğan and the chair of the United Nations Advisory Board of Eminent Persons on Zero Waste, addressed the opening event of the New York Climate Week. The Zero Waste movement, she stressed, has transformed individuals from helpless observers of the climate crisis into key actors in finding solutions.
2: Doğayla ilişkimizi yeniden ölçü ve adalet üzerine kurmalıyız. 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
1: Governments and businesses, she underlined, also have a shared responsibility to make sustained choices easier for people. That means creating the infrastructure needed to support responsible choices while designing products that last longer, can be repaired and reused, and developing technologies that enable circular production. For Erdoğan, this is what makes the Zero Waste movement's journey from local initiatives to a global effort particularly significant. The message comes ahead of COP31, which Turkey will host in November, with Zero Waste set to feature among the approaches Turkey wants to see recognized as a tool for climate action. The climate crisis, Erdoğan noted, is one of the most visible consequences of the burden human activity has placed on the planet. Fossil fuels, industrial processes, and high emissions are major contributors, but she also raised a broader question, whether the crisis is being driven by a limitless demand for consumption that continually pushes industries to produce more.
2: Küçük görünen davranış değişikliklerinin yaygınlaştığında toplumsal bir kültüre, doğru politikalarla desteklendiğinde ise kalıcı bir sisteme dönüşebildiğini kanıtlamıştır.
1: A fundamental shift in humanity's relationship with nature is also needed, with Erdoğan calling for greater moderation and fairness. The enormous amount of plastic waste produced worldwide, she pointed out, reflects the consequences of current consumption patterns. Since the 1950s, around 9.2 billion tons of plastic have been produced worldwide, with 7 billion tons becoming waste. The Zero Waste movement emerged from this understanding, offering what Erdoğan described as a moral response to an era in which consumption and waste have become part of everyday life. She also emphasized the need to turn individual awareness into lasting systems and collective action. Zero Waste, she stressed, has given individuals a more active role in addressing the climate crisis, while also placing greater responsibility on governments and businesses. Turkey's efforts have also taken the issue to the global stage. In 2022, Turkey submitted a Zero Waste resolution to the UN General Assembly, where it was adopted with broad international support. March 30th was subsequently declared International Zero Waste Day, while the UN Advisory Board of Eminent Persons on Zero Waste was established under Erdoğan's chairmanship. Turkey now wants Zero Waste to be recognized as one of the key tools for climate action at COP31.
2: İnsanların doğru tercihini kolaylaştıracak altyapıyı kurmak, ürünleri daha uzun ömürlü, onarılabilir ve yeniden kullanılabilir biçimde tasarlamak, döngüsel üretimi mümkün kılacak teknolojileri geliştirmek ve bunlar için uluslararası işbirliği tesis etmek bizlerin ortak sorumluluğudur.
1: The focus on zero waste at the opening of New York Climate Week, Erdogan noted, reflects growing international ownership of the issue. But she cautioned that discussions about future solutions will have limited impact if the habits driving today's problems remain unchanged. Ultimately, she said, the true value of the gathering will be measured not only by what is discussed, but by what participants choose to do differently once they leave.
0: A flash flood tore through Solok Regency in Indonesia's West Sumatra province late Monday night, damaging homes, a mosque, and rice fields, and disrupting road transportation in the area. Indonesia's Meteorology, Climatology, and Geophysics Agency confirmed that the flash flood struck Solok Regency on Monday night, September 21st, and was triggered by heavy rainfall reaching an intensity of 94 millimeters per day. BMKG official Andri Ramadani said continuous heavy rainfall in the area triggered overflowing water and flash floods. Ramadani noted that BMKG had issued early warnings in stages from 7-day and 3-day forecasts down to short-term extreme weather alerts before the disaster struck, and flagged that other regions, including parts of Sumatra, Kalimantan, Sulawesi, and Papua, remain at risk in the coming week as the transition from the dry season continues. According to Solok Regency's Disaster Management Agency, four

Residents were injured after the flash flood struck several areas in Arosuka in Gunung Talang District. Three of the injured are being treated at Arosuka Regional General Hospital, while the fourth has been referred to a hospital in Padang. Nine households comprising 32 people were forced to evacuate, and 11 government offices were affected by the flooding. Search and rescue teams have been deployed to the affected areas, and cleanup efforts to clear flood debris from roads and damaged structures are underway. Soluk Regency has been repeatedly hit by flash flooding in recent years, including major flooding in November 2025, reflecting the area's ongoing vulnerability to heavy rain-triggered flooding.

0: the Turkish First Lady has called for stronger global standards to protect children from risks in the digital world, saying that responsibility for their safety cannot be left solely to parents. She spoke at a United Nations event in New York focused on building safe digital systems for children and developing international standards and shared responsibility.
1: Ekran süresini sınırlamayı basit bir irade meselesine indirgeyemeyiz. 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
0: The Turkish First Lady warned that children have increasingly become targets for digital platforms designed to capture their attention and keep them in front of screens. She stressed that the aim is not to portray technology or digital platforms as inherently harmful, but to ensure that technological development puts children's well-being ahead of commercial interests.
1: Sağlıklı bir dijital ekosistem kurmalı ve güvenliğin dijital sistemlere sonradan eklenen bir özellik değil, tasarımın çıkış noktası olmasını sağlamalıyız.
0: The Turkish First Lady also urged countries to move beyond differing national regulations and work together to establish common global standards under the United Nations.
1: Farklılaşan ulusal uygulamalardan ziyade ortak küresel standartlar geliştirmeliyiz. 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
0: The event, held on the sidelines of the 81st United Nations General Assembly, brought together leaders' spouses and other participants to discuss shared responsibility for creating a safer digital environment for children.
2: Ziraat Bank is with you all around the world.

0: Iran's gross domestic product contracted by more than 10% year on year during the U.S.-Israel-Iran war, official data showed on Sunday. According to the Statistical Center of Iran, the country's GDP, including the oil and gas sector, fell by 10.1% year on year from March 21st to June 20th, a period corresponding to the first quarter of the Persian calendar year. Meanwhile, GDP excluding oil and gas sector declined by 4.6% year on year during the same period, the data showed. Iran has long been subject to Western economic sanctions and was already facing pressure from currency depreciation and inflation. After the United States and Israel launched military operations against Iran in late February, U.S. restrictions and sanctions on Iran were further intensified. In late August, the U.S. Treasury Department announced a new round of sanctions against Iran. In response, Iran's Ministry of Economic Affairs set up an Economic War Command Center to coordinate and speed up efforts to address economic challenges arising from the conflict.
1: So what I can say is that we feel that there is genuine engagement from our Chinese counterparts, definitely from our sides. And what

would be, of course, very important is to use the second tick to move from, let's say, rhetoric to concrete results, because this is what clearly would be expected from me when I would come back. And I need credible outcome, and that's where we focus our energy on, and hope to bring the positive news back to Europe. So we believe that with India and Indonesia, we would like to conclude everything this year. I mean, everything is already done. We are working very hard with Thailand. So if you ask me what is the next most advanced stage of negotiations, I would say it's Thailand.

0: The German Economic Institute has increased its projection of Germany's 2026 economic growth from 0.4% to 1.2%, as outlined in its autumn economic forecast released on Sunday. This upward revision stems from unexpectedly strong growth in the first half of the year, driven by recovering exports and heightened government spending. However, the Institute cautions that the growth momentum is expected to weaken in the latter half of this year. The report notes that the recent export recovery has been partially fueled by businesses restocking inventories, suggesting that this boost may be temporary. In addition, the Institute forecasts Germany's growth in 2027 to fall slightly below 1%, highlighting various downside risks, including the impacts of the Russia-Ukraine conflict, instability in the Middle East, international trade tensions, and diminishing water levels in key European rivers.
1: Ziraat Bank is with you all around the world.

Paris Saint-Germain president Nasser Al-Khelaifi is the subject of a preliminary investigation in France over a suspected unlawful conflict of interest linked to Ligue 1 broadcasting rights, allegations Al-Khelaifi and BN reject. The investigation relates to negotiations in 2024 over Ligue 1 broadcasting rights and Al-Khelaifi's roles as PSG president and chairman of BN Media Group. Al-Khelaifi and BN reject the suggestion that he had a conflict of interest. A source with knowledge of the matter said Al-Khelaifi had recused himself from almost all LFP board meetings over the past year and had not attended meetings concerning matters involving BN. In a February letter to the French Football Federation's National Ethics and Deontology Council seen by Reuters, BN said that while Al-Khelaifi chairs BN Media Group, he has no operational or executive responsibility within the group or BN Sports France, saying those responsibilities rest with group CEO Youssef Al-Obaidli. The opening of a preliminary investigation does not amount to a finding of wrongdoing. Belgian Remco Evenepoel secured a record fourth consecutive men's individual time trial title at the UCI Road World Championships in Montreal on Sunday, while Switzerland's Marlene Reusser defended her title on her 35th birthday. Evenepoel covered the 39.2-kilometer circuit in a blistering time of 44 minutes, 53.13 seconds. Italy's Filippo Ganna finished 57.31 seconds behind Evenepoel, while 19-year-old Frenchman Paul Sixus, who placed fourth in his Tour de France debut this year, finished 1 minute 13.04 seconds adrift for bronze. With the win, Evenepoel became the first man to win four consecutive World Elite time trials. He also joined German Tony Martin and Swiss Fabian Cancellara as the only four times winners. Swede Jakob Söderqvist was leading at all timing points, but went down on a turn a few kilometers from the finish, and despite getting back up quickly, missed out on the podium, finishing in fifth place. Birthday girl Reusser retained her rainbow jersey in the women's elite individual time trial with a winning time of 50 minutes, 24.44 seconds. Britain's Zoe Backstedt claimed silver, finishing 40.11 seconds behind Reusser, while Germany's Franziska Koch took bronze, 45.54 seconds adrift. The course wound through Montreal along the St. Lawrence River, over the Samuel de Champlain Bridge, and through Circuit Gilles Villeneuve before tackling an uphill finish in Old Montreal. Tour de France champion Demi Vollering of the Netherlands was unable to match the specialists, finishing eighth.

0: onwards, I would like to describe
1: the point of view.

0: New York is once again at the center of global diplomacy as world leaders arrive for the United Nations General Assembly and a week of high-level talks. But behind the formal meetings and diplomatic speeches lies a much tougher question. Can diplomacy keep pace with the number of crises unfolding around the world? From Gaza and Ukraine to mounting tensions across the Middle East, this year's UN General Assembly comes at a time when conflicts are testing international cooperation and pushing governments to search for new channels of dialogue. For Turkey, it is another opportunity to put its diplomatic network to work, engage with key actors, and push for dialogue on issues shaping the region and global agenda. Let's begin.
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0: Welcome back to the program. Joining me in the studios today are Amez Ahmed and Kelvin Dunga from Daily Sabah Editors. Welcome to Turkey's Diplomacy. Great to have you again.
2: Thank you so much.
3: Thank you so much, Umar.
0: Kelvin, I'll start with you today. The UN General Assembly will begin today. Over 130 leaders are there in New York. There are many things on the agenda. There are wars. There's human development, poverty, climate change. Kelvin, let's begin with you. Tell me, how is the world perceiving the 81st session of the UN General Assembly this year?
3: Umar, I have to go back to down the history lines a bit. Before the United Nations, there was another organization which was called the League of Nations, and it was doing the same job, or rather at least the basics of what the United Nations is doing right now. One of the reasons why the League of Nations fell or collapsed was because it ended up being a toothless bulldog. Leaders of those of the League of Nations used to go and sit down on the table, discuss world issues, or rather European issues at that specific time, and because it was perceived as if like the Europeans control the world, and they even failed to stop. In fact, they were there to curb the expansion of Napoleon Bonaparte and France, and later on they proved to be inadequate, and of course later on, fast forward, we ended up having the United Nations, which was the success, which succeeded the League of Nations. For some time, it seems as if the United Nations and its organs have been working very well. We have the UNICEF, we have the UN Security Council, the UN Human Rights. There are quite a lot of them. They've been working, and it seemed as if they were on an autopilot, and things were working very well. But for the past, I can at least expand it, for the past 10 years, it seems as if the United Nations has been losing its touch, or rather it has been losing its grip on reality. We have seen them deploying security personnel to places which are war-torn. For example, right now the United Nations General Assembly is going to address the world wars. Or by world wars, I mean the wars in the world.
0: The global conflicts.
3: The global conflicts. I'm talking of the conflict in Gaza. It's not exactly a conflict anymore. It's now a genocide in Gaza. They are also going to address issues like the West Bank invasion, the war in Sudan, the war in the Democratic Republic of Congo, the war in Myanmar, even the Russian invasion of Ukraine. They are going to be discussed.

0: But now we have to understand there's a difference between discussing something and bringing a solution to a problem. The United Nations has shown for quite some time that they are good at bringing theoretical solutions.
1: Calvin, we've been hearing these addresses, these speeches, for the past how many years? But there have been no concrete results.
0: That's exactly
1: my
0: point.
1: But do you think that this General Assembly, this year, something different is going to happen? Do you think that's possible?
0: What makes us think that this is any different? I think we have seen, even before the General Assembly itself, that some of the leaders who could not attend. For example, Abbas was not allowed to go to the United Nations.
1: He's going to hold a video conference. But the Iranian delegation has received their visas. They're in the United States.
0: Yeah.
1: But they have some restrictions. Amis, I'll come to you in a bit. We'll discuss that as well. Yes, Kevin.
0: But I have a question, Umar. If the United Nations General Assembly's goal is to bring peace into the world, why are we denying another leader entrance into the United States? Of course, because you have to understand that he's a stakeholder. He was supposed to be there. Of course, they make it as if allowing him to join via Zoom or via video call, they make it as if it's a privilege, but it's not. Because the significance behind the whole thing is if the lead of the Palestinian Authority was allowed to come and at least say something in person, it was going to have a little bit of gravitas. But unfortunately, by denying him entrance into, because you have to understand that, of course, the United Nations HQ is in New York, right? But the United Nations HQ is not New York. You have to understand that. That's a peace that is shared by the world. So in this case, the questions will come back and bite our feet. All right, is this going to be something different? I don't think so, because I remember even President Recep Tayyip Erdogan always condemns it when world leaders come to sit on the table. He always says this: they come to sit on the table, they eat cookies and drink tea, then they leave. At the end of the day, this General Assembly, Umar, next week, we are going to talk about this, right? We are going to talk about this again. We are going to be at the same position that we are in right now before the General Assembly. And even after the General Assembly, it's going to be the same. So I don't think that the United Nations in general it has the tools to fix the world problems, but does it have the guts to solve those things? Because you have to understand that they have deployed the peacekeeping forces for example in the DR Congo. They have deployed peacekeeping forces in Sudan. The peacekeeping forces are active in Myanmar and in Gaza right now. This is, when we talk of Gaza, by the way, we are falling into a trap whereby we think of the Gaza conflict from October 7, 2023. There was the Gaza conflict even prior October 7, 2023. Where was the United Nations? It has always been there, but has it been effective? No. Because
1: Kevin, there are many other aspects as well. One of them is the fact that the Israeli government is not allowing international organizations like the United Nations to enter into the occupied territories. That is one of the most important factors here.
0: Yes, Umar, but now here's the question. The United Nations is supposed to be at least the umbrella which is supposed to cover the world. But if leaders like Benjamin Netanyahu dictate that the United Nations is not supposed to enter Israel, then it means that they took those bulldogs.
1: Exactly. It's a divided organization, because look at what President Erdogan has been saying. The world is bigger than five.
0: Exactly. But now
1: a reform is needed in the United Nations, not just in the Security Council, but overall. It needs an overhaul.
0: And right now, Antonio Guterres, this is Antonio Guterres' last General Assembly, right? And there is no clear successor. They are just saying, of course, there's someone who is going to take over from Guterres. But I am sure, you know, I'm not a seer, I'm not a prophet, but I am sure that next time when they have another General Assembly, it's going to be the same thing. It's going to be a continuation of the failures of

0: As months of conflict remain deadlocked, and fighting involving the Houthis opens another front across the region. U.S. President Donald Trump warned Iran's leadership to reach a deal or face further economic devastation and possible military action, while also signaling he would be open to meeting Iranian President Masoud Pezeshkian in New York. Pezeshkian is expected to attend the United Nations General Assembly this week, potentially creating a new opportunity for diplomacy after months without direct negotiations. Iran's military, meanwhile, warned that any new attack would trigger sustained retaliation against U.S. bases and interests across the region, with Washington's regional allies also potentially treated as parties to the conflict. The latest threats come as Yemen's Iran-backed Houthis expand attacks on Saudi Arabia, including missile and drone strikes targeting what the group described as sensitive sites in Riyadh. The escalation in Yemen has also increased pressure on vital maritime routes, with Houthi forces gaining positions near the Bab el-Mandeb Strait at the entrance to the Red Sea. At the same time, commercial traffic through the Strait of Hormuz remains severely restricted, leaving two of the region's most important maritime choke points under growing pressure. The restrictions have disrupted Gulf energy exports, while a U.S. blockade of Iranian ports has also intensified pressure on Iran's economy. Despite the renewed threats, the presence of both Trump and Pezeshkian in New York during UN General Assembly Week is putting renewed focus on whether diplomacy could provide a path back toward negotiations.
1: Welcome back to the program. Ames, this year, Mahmoud Abbas has been denied a visa. For the second year in a row, he's not going to be in the United States attending the UN General Assembly like other world leaders, including Benjamin Netanyahu. But on the other hand, the Iranian delegation has received a visa. We're expecting Pezeshkian and Trump to hold a meeting on the sidelines of the UNGA. Amis, what's been going on and why is this double standard existing ever so often?
2: Well, we're not surprised by this because we know that we have seen this last year and years before that the real issues, the core problems are not being solved and are not being pointed out very clearly. But this year's delegation of Iran, we have to mention that they're smaller. As the U.S. officials are mentioning, there are smaller delegations. And they also have so many restrictions. It's not like they got the visas and they can, you know, be free inside the U.S. They have like four specific places inside New York that they can go around. One of them is the airport, the UN's headquarter, and two other, like the place that they're staying at, their hotels, and Iranian mansion inside the United Nations. Mm-hmm. And this tells us that it's not like United States is giving freedom or they're allowing the Iranian delegation to be freely do whatever they want, like the years before inside the United States.
1: There's a ban on shopping as
2: yes,
1: well, right?
2: Yes, there's a ban on luxury shopping, wholesale, and as I mentioned, they cannot even go out inside their hotel or the specific places that they have in the list. And if they want to leave those places, they should take permission or actually ask for permission to go out. And I don't think that they will get that very easily. So we're not surprised because we see a Palestinian president not getting the visa to enter the country, but this is also a good thing to look at, actually, because we know that United States and Iran are going deeply into a war that has been continuing for like almost 7 months now.
1: Which is now spilling over into Saudi Arabia as well?
2: The whole world. It's not only Saudi Arabia. It's impacting the whole world right now. So I've read that President Trump is fine with meeting Iranian President Pezeshkian on the sidelines of UNGA, and that there is a huge expectation if they're meeting. What will they discuss? What will they talk about? And we know that there has been discussions between both countries formally and informally in the past 7 months, and none of those led to a concrete, let's say, result of discussions, or none of them brought a peaceful ending to what is happening right now.

0: Even Amit, just a few days ago, the Iranian government said that we're not going to hold negotiations or talks with Oman because of Saudi Arabia, because Saudi Arabia asked us not to do so. Amit, another question that I have right now for you is, look, these are double standards, right? Giving the Iranian delegation the visa for the United States, but not the Palestinian delegation. Do you think that Trump is trying to end this conflict with the Iranians, but not with the Palestinians? Do you think there's a lot of pressure from Netanyahu?
1: More than Netanyahu, there's a pressure on President Trump because of the November midterms elections are coming up. And we know that President Trump needs more votes to be able to have more power on the Congress and over the United States. And Iran is actually using this against him as a soft power, as a soft, you know, weapon to try to reduce Trump's power over the Congress and over the country. So he really, President Trump really needs to, you know, tell the Americans that he is trying to bring a peaceful, you know, situation to the country, because they're also, like, the United States is, like, they're also struggling of the current economic situation that the world is suffering from right now. And I don't think anyone who sees the current situation would actually vote for the same system to continue. So that's one of the fears that President Trump has, and that's something that Iran is trying to use against him. There were a few announcements from him that he was saying before the midterms, and when the midterms get close, he will end the war. But we see that the escalations in the Middle East, and especially between Yemen and Saudi Arabia, are getting more and more. And there are chances that United States is interfering with Saudi Arabia and Yemen's conflicts right now. And if this happens, then we're seeing a bigger escalation of the current situation that we're in right now.
0: For now, the United States has said that we want the Houthis and the Saudis to sort out their differences by themselves. The United States is not going to enter this particular regional conflict. Anyway, but what the United States now is looking forward to is a meeting with Xi Jinping, the Chinese president. Kelvin, that's also on the front page of Daily Sabah. What can we expect? The meeting, I believe, is going to be on Thursday. We were looking at tariffs, but now we're talking about trade ties, improving trade ties. Kelvin, tell us more about that.
2: The last time that the United States, of course, under President Donald Trump and China, under their long-time leader Xi Jinping, met, the United States sort of had a card that a joker that they could throw onto the table, and they were strong enough. You remember last year when we were talking about tariffs, when I remember President Trump saying that he was going to cripple the Chinese economy. But we know how that ended. It seems as if they went back to square one, and Donald Trump did not exactly succeed in what he was expecting. So, you know, Donald Trump is a businessman. He has this tendency of before I get there, I wanted to give an example of a question that you posed a bit earlier to Amez, that is President Donald Trump eager to end the war in Iran rather than ending the Gaza genocide? Of course, because he has got something to gain if the Iran war ends, because right now he's just bleeding. He's just bleeding the United
0: States. There's too much at stake.
2: Exactly. There's too much at stake. That same applies to, I mean, to their relations with China, because continuously fighting against China doesn't help the United States and doesn't help the world economy at large. Because if you look at it, China right now is the highest exporter in the whole world right now. They are just exporting goods for fun. But now, of course, President Donald Trump tries to show that he is this strong man, but he also has his own fears. And by now, if you were to meet Xi Jinping with that bully attitude of his, you is not going to gain anything. And that's the reason why right now we are hearing that they are going to at least establish trade ties. It's like night and day. Last year, Donald Trump says that he wants to cripple Beijing. Right now, he's saying that he wants to be partners with Beijing. It's like he is gambling, and unfortunately, there's too much at stake that he cannot gamble with those tariffs. That last year he was just going amok with this or with these tariffs. He threw high tariffs to China, high tariffs to Canada, European countries. We are not even going to talk about those ones. They just suffered because of that. But right now, considering that the United States economy is still bleeding via the Middle East conflict, especially the one against Iran in particular. They're also bleeding by helping Iran. They're also bleeding internally. So if President Donald Trump were to fight against Xi Jinping, right now it seems as if the odds are not equal. Xi Jinping right now holds a stronger card against Donald Trump. So the main thing that he has to do right now is to at least make sure that he cross his tail and sit down and at least listen to other leaders. And in this case, we're talking about Xi Jinping. On Thursday, we are going to hear a lot, of course, from him. But at the end of the day, trade ties are the way to go. Throwing tariffs and bringing those the bully attitude that he always tries to project, I don't think that it's going to help the United States. Considering that right now internally, President Donald Trump is facing a lot of resistance from the Americans themselves, and of course the world right now is I think the highest percentage of the world is against what the United States is under Donald Trump is doing right now, and the popularity that he attained, especially of course even when he won the elections against Kamala Harris, he won the elections because Kamala Harris was not strong, and right now
1: she was not well prepared.
2: Exactly, and towards the elections the Republicans are actually suffering. And why? Because of President Donald Trump and his domestic policy, which, of course, they always say, like, America first, but the domestic policy is turning the tide against him. Go to the foreign policy, which is turning the tides against him. So it's like he is caught between a hard place and a rock. And the main thing that he has to do right now is to make sure that he at least establishes good relations with other leaders. I think I heard Amir saying that he also is going to meet with Pezeshchen. So
1: he said he's open to meet with them, but there's also another important meeting we should point out here. French President Emmanuel Macron is also trying to meet with Iranian's delegation and Iranian President Pezeshkian. So this tells us that it's not only the United States or other countries in the Gulf that are trying to stop this war. Also, other world countries are trying to interfere here to mm-hmm. stop the current situation that we're facing in the world.
0: Recently, the Turkish foreign minister met his counterparts from Saudi Arabia and Pakistan. Again, discussions on Gaza and what to do in Saudi Arabia and also in Iran. Amis, talking about meetings, Turkish President Erdogan, he's also expected to meet the Iraqi Prime Minister Al-Zaidi. What could be on the agenda? What are they expected to discuss?
1: Well, there are some main points that both of the leaders are expected to talk about. And one of the main things will be the development road, mm-hmm. as well as the security plans and initiatives both countries has. I think development road will take place on the meeting, as well as the initiative of terror-free Turkey that Turkey is implementing and trying to save the borders or protect the borders between Turkey and Iraq. We also should mention that Turkey has troops and military bases inside Iraq that are protecting the current situation, and this is also one of the things that will be discussed. And we know that a few months ago, that both of the leaders met in Ankara and they had some agreements and understandings together. And I think the follow-ups of those agreements will also be discussed.
0: Ames and Kevin, thank you so much for those comments. Palestinians.

0: Diplomats are urging the international community to help recover thousands of people still buried under the rubble across Gaza, with experts warning that the recovery effort could take more than a decade.
1: At least 8,000 or more remains are still buried in the rubble in Gaza Strip, and desperate local residents are appealing for international assistance to recover the dead and deliver humanitarian aid to the survivors. Around half the remains recovered from Gaza City's rubble this month were women and children, the head of the UN Human Rights Office in the occupied Palestinian territory, Ajith Sunghay, said on Tuesday. It is estimated that at the current pace, recovering those still buried in the rubble could take more than a decade. Sunghay said that Israel has been obstructing excavation and forensic work, making identification harder and risking the loss of evidence.
2: نتحدث على 8,000 جثمان تحت الأنقاض موزعين على أكثر من 300 بناية في قطاع غزة والطواقم تقوم بالتدخل الميداني بالشراكة مع اللجنة الدولية للصليب الأحمر لأجل إخراج الضحايا من تحت الأنقاض وهذا طبعا الأمر مرهق وأمر متعب وأمر مكلف ماليا وجسديا ونفسيا حتى على عاتق طواقم الدفاع المدني ولذلك الجهد الذي يبذل في الميدان بهذا الخصوص هو جهد يعني كبير جدا وجهد عظيم من قبل طواقم الدفاع المدني.
1: In Islam, burying the deceased is a sacred communal obligation that must be carried out with dignity and care. That is why Gazans are going to extraordinary lengths to recover the bodies of the victims. Calling on Israel to halt the war and destruction and allow aid into the territory, Gazans hope that the international community and relevant institutions will help recover the victims buried beneath the rubble.
2: وجود المجتمع الدولي والمؤسسات ذات العلاقة هو أمر مهم جدا لأجل حفظ الأدلة ولأجل التعرف على كافة الضحايا المتواجدين تحت الأنقاض.
0: The global climate agenda is taking center stage in New York with leaders, policymakers, and advocates calling for more practical action to address the environmental challenges facing the world. At the opening of New York Climate Week, Emine Erdogan highlighted Turkey's Zero Waste Initiative and its growing international reach while also looking ahead to COP31, which Turkey will host in November. Let's take a look. Emine Erdogan, the wife of President Recep Tayyip Erdogan and the chair of the United Nations Advisory Board of Eminent Persons on Zero Waste, addressed the opening event of the New York Climate Week. The Zero Waste movement, she stressed, has transformed individuals from helpless observers of the climate crisis into key actors in finding solutions.
3: Doğayla ilişkimizi yeniden ölçü ve adalet üzerine kurmalıyız. 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
0: Governments and businesses, she underlined, also have a shared responsibility to make sustained choices easier for people. That means creating the infrastructure needed to support responsible choices while designing products that last longer, can be repaired and reused, and developing technologies that enable circular production. For Erdogan, this is what makes the Zero Waste movement's journey from local initiatives to a global effort particularly significant. The message comes ahead of COP31, which Turkey will host in November, with Zero Waste set to feature among the approaches Turkey wants to see recognized as a tool for climate action. The climate crisis, Erdogan noted, is one of the most visible consequences of the burden human activity has placed on the planet. Fossil fuels, industrial processes, and high emissions are major contributors, but she also raised a broader question, whether the crisis is being driven by a limitless demand for consumption that continually pushes industries to produce more.
3: Küçük görünen davranış değişikliklerinin yaygınlaştığında toplumsal bir kültüre doğru politikalarla desteklendiğinde ise kalıcı bir sisteme dönüşebildiğini kanıtlamıştır.
0: A fundamental shift in humanity's relationship with nature is also needed, with Erdogan calling for greater moderation and fairness. The enormous amount of plastic waste produced worldwide, she pointed out, reflects the consequences of current consumption patterns. Since the 1950s, around 9.2 billion tons of plastic have been produced worldwide, with 7 billion tons becoming waste. The zero waste movement emerged from this understanding, offering what Erdogan described as a moral response to an era in which consumption and waste have become part of everyday life. She also emphasized the need to turn individual awareness into lasting systems and collective action. Zero waste, she stressed, has given individuals a more active role in addressing the climate crisis, while also placing greater responsibility on governments and businesses. Turkey's efforts have also taken the issue to the global stage. In 2022, Turkey submitted a zero waste resolution to the UN General Assembly, where it was adopted with broad international support. March 30th was subsequently declared International Zero Waste Day, while the UN Advisory Board of Eminent Persons on Zero Waste was established under Erdogan's chair. Chairmanship. Turkey now wants zero waste to be recognized as one of the key tools for climate action at COP31.
3: İnsanların doğru tercihini kolaylaştıracak altyapıyı kurmak, ürünleri daha uzun ömürlü, onarılabilir ve yeniden kullanılabilir biçimde tasarlamak, döngüsel üretimi mümkün kılacak teknolojileri geliştirmek ve bunlar için uluslararası işbirliği tesis etmek bizlerin ortak sorumluluğudur.
0: The focus on zero waste at the opening of New York Climate Week, Erdogan noted, reflects growing international ownership of the issue. But she cautioned that discussions about future solutions will have limited impact if the habits driving today's problems remain unchanged. Ultimately, she said, the true value of the gathering will be measured not only by what is discussed, but by what participants choose to do differently once they leave.
4: Welcome back to the program. Amis, this week, obviously an important week, not just for diplomacy, but also for climate. And the Turkish First Lady, Emine Erdogan, she addressed the New York Climate Week yesterday. Amis, what's going on right now? And she has also met other the wives of other world leaders as well in New York. COP31, obviously we know it's coming up in November. Amis, tell us what's going on in New York right now.
5: So yesterday there was the opening of New York Climate Week, and we know that Turkish First Lady is someone with a vision for zero waste, and she's the UN Zero Waste Board Chairperson. And we know that the initiative started from her, from Turkey to the United Nations. Zero waste movement is a movement that is now all around the world, and within Turkey as well, it has a big impact. We know that this year's United Nations theme comes with managing transformations. And transformation, by transformations, we can say that AI, climate change, UN reforms, there are so many things that we can have it under this theme. And with the current efforts to combat with climate change and protecting the environment and the planet, Turkish First Lady is a key figure and a leading figure in that movement. From yesterday's speech, we can clearly see that she is advocating for changing the mindsets and impacting the actions. She describes the zero waste not only as a way of a climate action, but also an effort that will protect the whole world and our next generation. And it doesn't start with only reducing or, let's say, recycling. It starts with changing the mindsets and the understandings towards waste. If we look at the amount of the plastic that the world has, we see that it's above like 9 billion tons of plastic, and 7 billion tons of that plastic is a waste and it's not recycled. And not only that, during wars, all of the emissions and the climate harms that the countries are facing is very big. And she's also advocating for having a...
4: Look at what's happening in Gaza.
5: Yes.
4: It would take over 15, 20 years to remove...
5: Even more, because it's in the inside of the country that's demolished, and those weapons have been used will impact the land, the weather, the water, and it will not go away easily. That's what Turkish First Lady is advocating for. And we know that Turkey this year will host COP31, which is the biggest climate event happening. And for the first time this year, zero waste is being part of the climate actions inside COP31. And that's from her vision to have the movement all over the United Nations, COP, and the countries, as well as in Turkey. It's very important to look at what has been done in Turkey regarding of zero waste, or let's say recycling. If we look at years before, in 2017, the recycling rate in Turkey was only 13%. And right now, if we check it, it's 37% that of the waste is being recycled. This is important because worldwide we're struggling, and there are not much efforts for recycling or actions against climate change and actions to protect the world. And I should mention that zero waste movement is not only about, you know, protecting some small behaviors or changing some small behaviors of us. It goes to the governments, it goes to the big institutions, and it's a vision that needs implementation. That's why Turkey this year calls COP31 an implementation COP, because we have been hearing discussions, meetings, and, you know, agreements to take zero waste, to take some other actions towards protecting the planet, but unfortunately none of them has been very impactful to end or to stop some harmful actions towards the planet. That's why First Lady's meetings and advocatings and all of the movement is very important, in a way that unfortunately some of the world leaders or some of the countries are not taking any actions towards it, while she takes action towards it, and she has held some meetings with the climate change experts and officials to bring that action to all of the countries and have an impactful result out of it.
4: Amis, in November, we'll see the start of COP31. Mm-hmm. What are the expectations? Because you've been observing all of these climate summits, mm-hmm. you've been following the Turkish First Lady. What are the expectations? Just briefly tell me about the expectations from this year's summit.
5: So there are 11 main subjects that Turkey will have during COP, and some of them are being inside COP for the first time. For example, health. In the past few years, during COP events, health issues or public health were not specifically mentioned. But this year inside Turkey, public health and health will be one of the subjects that COP will take actions towards it. There will be education, there will be climate change, zero waste movement, and let's not forget that there will be high-level ministerial and president meetings during COP to take actions towards the current situation. Last week I spoke to UN resident coordinator in Turkey, and he was telling me the United Nations is also looking for a great COP this year, because Turkey has experience in reducing waste and recycling, and with the zero waste movement this year, the COP will have a great impact on the parties or the countries that are attending COP, and not only for those, for the whole world. So we're expecting COP to be a place where it impacts the minds, it draws a roadmap for implementations, and also educates the youth participating, and it also helps the countries and the parties that are attending to have a clear roadmap of implementing and what should be changed, what should be done, and how it should be done.
4: Indeed, we hope this summit is successful, not just for Turkey, but for the entire world, not just COP31, but also the UN General Assembly, which is taking place this week. Kelvin and Dunga and Amis Ahmed, thank you so much for being with me on Turkey's Diplomacy. Always a pleasure having you guys on the program.
6: Thank you so much, Umar. Thank you so much for having us. It's always an honor.
4: That brings us to the end of our program. Thanks for joining us. Bye for now.

0: Iran's gross domestic product contracted by more than 10% year on year during the U.S.-Israel-Iran war, official data showed on Sunday. According to the Statistical Center of Iran, the country's GDP, including the oil and gas sector, fell by 10.1% year on year from March 21st to June 20th, a period corresponding to the first quarter of the Persian calendar year. Meanwhile, GDP excluding oil and gas sector declined by 4.6% year on year during the same period, the data showed. Iran has long been subject to Western economic sanctions and was already facing pressure from currency depreciation and inflation. After the United States and Israel launched military operations against Iran in late February, U.S. restrictions and sanctions on Iran were further intensified. In late August, the U.S. Treasury Department announced a new round of sanctions against Iran. In response, Iran's Ministry of Economic Affairs set up an Economic War Command Center to coordinate and speed up efforts to address economic challenges arising from the conflict.
1: So what I can say is that we feel that there is genuine engagement from our Chinese counterparts, definitely from our sides. And what would be, of course, very important is to use the second tick to move from, let's say, rhetoric to concrete results, because this is what clearly would be expected from me when I would come back. And I need credible outcome, and that's where we focus our energy on, and hope to bring the positive news back to Europe. So we believe that with India and Indonesia, we would like to conclude everything this year. I mean, everything is already done. We are working very hard with Thailand. So if you ask me what is the next most advanced stage of negotiations, I would say it's Thailand.

0: The German Economic Institute has increased its projection of Germany's 2026 economic growth from 0.4% to 1.2%, as outlined in its autumn economic forecast released on Sunday. This upward revision stems from unexpectedly strong growth in the first half of the year, driven by recovering exports and heightened government spending. However, the Institute cautions that the growth momentum is expected to weaken in the latter half of this year. The report notes that the recent export recovery has been partially fueled by businesses restocking inventories, suggesting that this boost may be temporary. In addition, the Institute forecasts Germany's growth in 2027 to fall slightly below 1%, highlighting various downside risks, including the impacts of the Russia-Ukraine conflict, instability in the Middle East, international trade tensions, and diminishing water levels in key European rivers.
1: Ziraat Bank is with you all around the world.

Paris Saint-Germain president Nasser Al-Khelaifi is the subject of a preliminary investigation in France over a suspected unlawful conflict of interest linked to Ligue 1 broadcasting rights, allegations Al-Khelaifi and BN reject. The investigation relates to negotiations in 2024 over Ligue 1 broadcasting rights and Al-Khelaifi's roles as PSG president and chairman of BN Media Group. Al-Khelaifi and BN reject the suggestion that he had a conflict of interest. A source with knowledge of the matter said Al-Khelaifi had recused himself from almost all LFP board meetings over the past year and had not attended meetings concerning matters involving BN. In a February letter to the French Football Federation's National Ethics and Deontology Council seen by Reuters, BN said that while Al-Khelaifi chairs BN Media Group, he has no operational or executive responsibility within the group or BN Sports France, saying those responsibilities rest with group CEO Youssef Al-Obaidli. The opening of a preliminary investigation does not amount to a finding of wrongdoing. Belgian Remco Evenepoel secured a record fourth consecutive men's individual time trial title at the UCI Road World Championships in Montreal on Sunday, while Switzerland's Marlene Reusser defended her title on her 35th birthday. Evenepoel covered the 39.2-kilometer circuit in a blistering time of 44 minutes, 53.13 seconds. Italy's Filippo Ganna finished 57.31 seconds behind Evenepoel, while 19-year-old Frenchman Paul Cixous, who placed fourth in his Tour de France debut this year, finished 1 minute 13.04 seconds adrift for bronze. With the win, Evenepoel became the first man to win four consecutive World Elite time trials. He also joined German Tony Martin and Swiss Fabian Cancellara as the only four times winners. Swede Jakob Söderqvist was leading at all timing points, but went down on a turn a few kilometers from the finish, and despite getting back up quickly, missed out on the podium, finishing in fifth place. Birthday girl Reusser retained her rainbow jersey in the women's elite individual time trial with a winning time of 50 minutes, 24.44 seconds. Britain's Zoe Backstedt claimed silver, finishing 40.11 seconds behind Reusser, while Germany's Franziska Koch took bronze, 45.54 seconds adrift. The course wound through Montreal along the St. Lawrence River, over the Samuel de Champlain Bridge, and through Circuit Gilles Villeneuve before tackling an uphill finish in Old Montreal. Tour de France champion Demi Vollering of the Netherlands was unable to match the specialists, finishing eighth.

I'm Sudha Azar with your global weather update. Let's start. Across much of Europe, light clouds are moving quickly across the region. Athens will be rainy at 25 degrees, while Ankara has similar weather at 23. Farther west, warmer conditions stay cold for most of the continent. Rome is partly cloudy at 29 degrees and Berlin is cloudy at 18. In the Balkans, temperatures remain on the warmer side. Tirana is partly cloudy at 27 degrees, while Pristina has similar weather at 17. The Middle East warms up today, though. Mecca peaks at 39 degrees and Baghdad is sunny at 43. In Central Asia, Almaty is partly cloudy at 27 degrees, while Baku has similar weather and temperature. Farther east, Bangkok has a thunderstorm at 32 degrees and Urumqi is cloudy at 21. Across Africa, Casablanca is partly cloudy at 29 degrees, while Tripoli has similar weather at 28. In North America, Toronto is partly cloudy and Los Angeles has similar weather at 26. In South America, Buenos Aires is at 13 degrees, while Caracas is sunny at 29. Across Oceania, Sydney is rainy at 17 degrees, while Port Moresby is at 29 for today. That's the latest global weather update. Stay tuned for more news and forecasts here on A News.

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1: One year ago, when I addressed the great leaders in this hall, the war in Gaza was still raging brutally. The hostages were still deep in Hamas tunnels, and there was no end in sight. It was never going to be resolved. But here on the sidelines of the General Assembly, we took the first steps. It changed everything. A few weeks later, we ended the war in Gaza, saving untold thousands of lives. We also brought home all remaining hostages, both living and dead. Everyone thought it was a miracle that we were able to do so, and people celebrated in the streets. I want to express my gratitude to the United Nations Security Council for their unanimous endorsement of our 20-point Gaza peace plan and for officially approving the Board of Peace. It's going to be a very significant group of people. Nearly 30 countries have joined the board, which I am honored to chair. And we're thankful to many of those member nations for contributing billions and billions of dollars to relief. We're working very closely with the leaders of Russia and Ukraine, and we will get that one done. It's going to happen, I think, more quickly than people understand. They've had it. 25,000 young people, mostly soldiers, a month are dying. 25,000 a month. And I look at those battlefield pictures and I really don't want to see them anymore. It's so horrible to see. 25,000 a month, both sides. In addition, the United States and Iran will definitely get it done. We will get it done one way or the other. It's going to be done. It's going to be done fast. From this point forward, all of United States documents and hopefully the world's will be changed to use the much more accurate term super as opposed to artificial. So it's super intelligence. In other words, welcome to the new world of superintelligence-SI. SI. Let's see if that goes. It sounds much better. It is much better, and it's much more accurate. Let's see if I have any power. Maybe I do, and maybe I don't. We're going to find out pretty soon.
2: I appeal to the leaders in this chamber to maximize this high-level week for de-escalation and dialogue. And together, let's send a clear message from this hall. The fighting must stop. Humanitarian aid must flow. And navigational rights and freedoms must be fully restored in accordance with international law. Amid the turmoil engulfing the region, we must not lose sight of the devastating situation in the occupied Palestinian territory. It is nearly 3 years since the abhorrent terror attacks by Hamas on 7 October. But what followed was an onslaught on Palestinians in Gaza with a scale of killing and destruction unlike anything I've witnessed in my years as Secretary General. The International Court of Justice has issued legally binding provisional measures in the case entitled, and I quote, Application of the Convention on the Prevention and Punishment of the Crime of Genocide in the Gaza Strip. End of quote. In an advisory opinion last year, the court was clear that the United Nations need to be allowed to perform our mandates in Gaza and for our staff and humanitarian personnel to be protected. All parties must comply with international law and the court's orders. Meanwhile, violence, displacement, and settlement expansion by Israel in the occupied West Bank are bulldozing the path to peace and raising the specter of ethnic cleansing. We cannot allow the two-state solution to disappear before our eyes.

0: Chinese President Xi Jinping is expected to travel to the United States this week for a meeting with President Donald Trump. Chinese Foreign Minister Wang Yi on Thursday told U.S. Secretary of State Marco Rubio in a phone call that the two countries should prepare well for the next stage of high-level interactions in the spirit of equality, respect, and reciprocity. Wang's ministry said, the call came a week ahead of an expected visit by Chinese President Xi Jinping to the U.S., with a meeting with President Donald Trump set to take place on September 24th, Trump had said. The official Chinese summary of the call fell short of explicitly confirming an upcoming meeting between Xi and Trump, but said Wang and Rubio held in-depth discussions focused on high-level exchanges between the two countries. The two sides are expected to use the meeting to address a range of issues affecting their bilateral relationship, including trade and broader diplomatic ties. However, Beijing has not explicitly confirmed the reported September 24th meeting, leaving the details of Xi's planned visit subject to official confirmation.
1: The leaders of the U.S. and China have some unfinished business to attend to at their meeting in Washington this week. Chinese leader Xi Jinping and U.S. President Donald Trump met in Beijing in May, and after that meeting, both sides announced a series of commitments that they had agreed to. However, as always, the devil is in the details, and progress on fulfilling those commitments has been uneven at best. Now, the question is whether a second meeting will help jumpstart the process by putting pressure on both sides to produce some results. The commitments include ones by China to buy 200 Boeing airplanes and also step up its purchases of U.S. agricultural products. One area where there may be progress is in a proposal to reduce tariffs on $30 billion of goods in each direction. While that's a

That's a good thing. But for too long, leaders before us allowed many parts of the Western Hemisphere to become badly destabilized by cartel violence, uncontrolled migration, and foreign interference. And you know that better than a lot of you. Got elected for that very reason. You were going to stop it. The shield of the Americas is a recognition that our region is stronger, safer, and more prosperous if we work together and confront the threats of all of the threats. I mean, you have a lot of them, and big as the cartels, I would say, the biggest threat. As part of that effort, I want to thank you for joining the Department of War's American Counter-Cartel Coalition, and we're there to help you. For years, cartels have waged war on the people of this hemisphere. Now, we're waging war on them. The job of every leader in this room is, above all, to protect the physical safety of your people. These are violent terrorist paramilitary forces in control of physical territory, and that's because nobody ever did anything to stop them. You're much tougher than them, and you have the backing of the United States, and that makes you much stronger. So today I'm asking all nations in the shield of the Americas to formally designate narco-terrorists as common threats to stability and apply crushing sanctions against all 24 U.S. designated foreign terrorist organizations. Until I came along, nobody designated anything. You were on your own, but now you're not on your own anymore. And all drug trafficking organizations, I want to thank you for the steps that you've already taken to help deny these organizations of safe havens. You have let us know, and we've taken them out. You let us know, and we take them out. Or you take them out yourself. I like that even better. But if you can't, we'll do it for you. But our joint efforts have already saved hundreds of thousands of lives from lethal fentanyl overdoses and stripped over $4 billion in cartels. You probably noticed that the drugs, the fentanyl being delivered by sea, by ocean and sea, it's down 97% coming into the United States. Nobody's ever seen anything like it. And so that means there's 3% left, and we're trying to find out who are those 3%, because I think they happen to be the bravest people in the world, okay? They may be bad, but they're brave. But we're down 97%. It was, you know, for years, administrations just played games, and they'd bring them to a court in Miami or something, and the judge would release them immediately, and they'd go back to selling drugs and fentanyl and everything else that they sell. But now we don't waste our time doing it. Today, I'm asking the Shield of the America members to help ensure that vast natural wealth of this hemisphere. You have tremendous natural wealth. Maybe in the world, you probably have the greatest natural wealth, and that you not let it be taken over by hostile outside powers. Can't let that happen. You won't have a country anymore. Once that happens, you don't come back very easily. But we must secure control of our own energy pipelines, rare earth elements, and agricultural trade corridors. And it's something that you know how to do, and you know how to do it very well. The resources of the Americas must always belong to the people of the Americas. The United States is eager to work with you to achieve this goal and to strengthen all of our nations. And we're working with many of you, and so many of you, almost all of you, I recognize just by your own great work. I mean, great work. You're very respected people. You're doing something that a lot of people thought couldn't be done very easily. So I want to thank you once again. It's a great honor to be here. And I just want to let you know that the United States is standing behind you. And a number of you know that very well because you're here. I've endorsed some of you, and you had great election victories, great election victories. So far, I think I'm 9 for 9. Everybody I've endorsed has won. And we just had a big win in Colombia, as you know. We had a big win in Argentina, not so long ago, twice. And a lot of wins. We're winning a lot. So I just want to thank you all for being here, and I'm with you all the way. And whatever I can do, I will do. And we have very capable people with Scott and Marco and Pete Hegseth, and the General Raisin Cane, General Raisin Cane. That's what they call him for a reason. And you're really fantastic. Congratulations on a job well done. Nobody thought a thing like this would ever happen. Congratulations. Thank you. If you want, you could ask. If you want, have a couple of questions.

0: Then I have a meeting with, I don't want to say a less impressive group because I'll be insulting people very badly, so I won't say it, okay? But I do have a number of other meetings scheduled, and I think I'm going to see some of you tonight. We're going to meet and shake hands and have pictures, and we look forward to it. Yes, please.
1: Thank you, Mr. President.
2: Let me congratulate you because I think you have just broke a world record. I don't think there is a U.S. president who has met more times with president of the Western Hemisphere over the last 6 months. And as someone, Paraguay is a very close friend, long-standing friend of the U.S., this is something that we have been looking forward always to have.
3: Chinese President Xi Jinping is expected to travel to the United States this week for a meeting with President Donald Trump. Chinese Foreign Minister Wang Yi on Thursday told U.S. Secretary of State Marco Rubio in a phone call that the two countries should prepare well for the next stage of high-level interactions in the spirit of equality, respect, and reciprocity. Wang's ministry said, the call came a week ahead of an expected visit by Chinese President Xi Jinping to the U.S., with a meeting with President Donald Trump set to take place on September 24th, Trump had said. The official Chinese summary of the call fell short of explicitly confirming an upcoming meeting between Xi and Trump, but said Wang and Rubio held in-depth discussions focused on high-level exchanges between the two countries. The two sides are expected to use the meeting to address a range of issues affecting their bilateral relationship, including trade and broader diplomatic ties. However, Beijing has not explicitly confirmed the reported September 24th meeting, leaving the details of Xi's planned visit subject to official confirmation.
4: The leaders of the U.S. and China have some unfinished business to attend to at their meeting in Washington this week. Chinese leader Xi Jinping and U.S. President Donald Trump met in Beijing in May, and after that meeting, both sides announced a series of commitments that they had agreed to. However, as always, the devil is in the details, and progress on fulfilling those commitments has been uneven at best. Now, the question is whether a second meeting will help jumpstart the process by putting pressure on both sides to produce some results. The commitments include ones by China to buy 200 Boeing airplanes and also step up its purchases of U.S. agricultural products. One area where there may be progress is in a proposal to reduce tariffs on $30 billion of goods in each direction. While that's a small amount in the bigger picture, it would be symbolically important because tariffs would be going down instead of going up.
3: Saudi warplanes launched three airstrikes on the port city of Mocha in Yemen's Taiz province on Tuesday, causing casualties, according to Houthi-run Al-Masira TV. The report said the airstrikes killed six people and wounded eight others. Saudi authorities had not yet responded to the incident. Houthi military spokesman Yahya Saraya said late Monday that Saudi Arabia has launched 917 airstrikes since the latest escalation began. Tuesday's strikes on the Yemen port city come after multiple news agencies on Saturday reported explosions and plumes of black smoke near the King Khalid International Airport in Riyadh. The Houthis appeared to take credit, saying they had targeted sensitive sites in the Saudi capital. Saudi authorities have not confirmed any strikes, saying only that the country intercepted a ballistic missile fired at Riyadh. The latest escalation follows significant Houthi advances along Yemen's southwestern Red Sea coast earlier this month. Yemen's conflict erupted in late 2014 when the Houthis seized the capital Sana'a and much of northern Yemen, prompting a Saudi-led coalition to intervene in March 2015 in support of the internationally recognized Yemeni government. The recent fighting between Yemen's Houthi group and government forces has displaced more than 147,000 people in Yemen within just a few weeks, said an official with the United Nations High Commissioner for Refugees in Yemen on Sunday. In an interview with China Media Group, Armen Yedgarian, representative of the UNHCR in Yemen, called on the international community to provide more funds and support to address the growing humanitarian needs.
5: So it's a very big number just from the beginning of this recent escalation. And most of the displaced, they are women, children, older people, quite a big number of very vulnerable, highly vulnerable people who need medical, shelter, food, water, protection services. And they were forced to flee in a short time of period with little belongings or without them.
3: Yedgarian said that the conflict has forced displaced people to move to temporary shelters or displacement camps, and in many cases, to flee to other countries.
5: Many Yemenis fleeing from the conflict to Djibouti through Bab el-Mandab Strait, taking the dangerous travel routes by sea. Many go to Somalia also, including the refugees.
3: Yedgarian said that the recent escalation of the situation has posed new challenges to the humanitarian relief operations of relevant agencies, destroying roads, infrastructure, and communication facilities, and making it difficult for humanitarian agencies to access the affected areas in a timely manner. The UNHCR has launched emergency assistance in multiple locations and mobilized $2 million U.S. dollars for aid and the distribution of relief supplies. Yet the funding gap remains substantial. Yedgarian noted that only the realization of peace, security, and stability can fundamentally reduce the risk of forced displacement for the civilian population. Yemen's conflict erupted in late 2014 when the Houthis seized Sana'a and much of northern Yemen, prompting a Saudi-led coalition to intervene in March 2015 in support of the internationally recognized government. The latest fighting follows major Houthi gains along Yemen's southwestern Red Sea coast earlier this month.
6: We are stepping up. We have supported already around 60,000 people with hot meals and other food commodities. And we are building up our pipeline to be able to respond to hundreds of thousands more. The IDP camps outside Aden that I visited are already overstretched. Our operations there are underfunded. People are not eating enough. There is no health care. And these are the places where you now see tens of thousands of newly arrived people, again with nothing and having had their lives disrupted. 90% of the food in Yemen is imported. So when ports are not working or when airports are not working, that's having an impact on food security in Yemen. Our offices in the north are occupied by the Houthi de facto authorities, and our assets are still confiscated. So under such circumstances, it's very difficult for us to operate. And, you know, WFP is an agency that takes a lot of pride in always being on the front line in the most difficult and dangerous places. But the conditions over the past year in northern Yemen has just not been there for us. The basic conditions have not just been in place.
7: Around 400,000 children across Gaza are returning to school after 3 years of disrupted education. But many are studying in overcrowded tents with few basic supplies. For thousands of students, the return to education comes after losing homes and family members during the war and spending years living in displacement camps.
8: لا وفرنا مستلزمات القرطاسية ولا حتى ماديات صعبة جدا إنه إحنا نوفر قرطاسية نوفر حتى أكل نظام أكل يروح فيه على المدرسة مش موجود.

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1: Across Gaza, many traditional classrooms have been replaced by tents where children are forced to sit on the ground because desks and chairs are unavailable. Books, stationery and other learning materials are also in short supply, while some children carry their belongings in plastic bags because they do not have school bags. Some UNICEF-supported tent schools are receiving far more students than they were designed to accommodate as displaced children attempt to resume their education. Teachers are continuing lessons despite the difficult conditions, with some makeshift classrooms lacking even basic equipment such as boards.
2: يفترشون الأرض حتى يتعلمون. بعض الخيام تحتوي على سبرات والبعض الآخر لا يحتوي، وبالرغم من ذلك يعمل المعلم لأنه صاحب رسالة وأمانة لابد أن يوصلها للطلاب.
1: The tents also provide little protection from cold weather, adding another challenge for children already struggling with displacement and the consequences of the war. For Gaza's children, returning to school offers a chance to recover part of the normal life they lost, but widespread destruction and shortages mean their education is resuming under extremely difficult conditions. Palestinian artist Anne Ridvan, 26, who lives in the Gaza Strip, painted a portrait of American singer Dan Reynolds on the wall of a damaged building due to his solidarity with Palestinians and for unfurling a Palestinian flag on stage. Redwan is trying to bring color to streets dominated by destruction and send a message to the world through the painting she creates on the walls of buildings damaged in Israeli attacks. Redwan, who said she was involved in painting before the war, explained that after losing the tools and materials she used during the war, she began to make use of damaged structures she could paint on. Redwan said her latest works carry a message of thanks from Gaza to Reynolds, adding that they have difficulty finding paint and brushes under current conditions, and that it is also hard to reach suitable and safe spaces for painting. Noting that due to the widespread destruction of streets and buildings in Gaza, many people live in tents near their damaged homes. Redwan said they are trying to make use of some walls still standing by painting on them and change the surrounding scenery. Redwan stated that through her wall painting, she aims to convey a message from Gaza to the world and keep solidarity with Palestinians alive, saying that through art, she is trying to change the color of the street and how people see it. It has been reported that the Israeli army has subjected more than 100 Palestinians to field interrogation in raids carried out in the occupied West Bank over the past 2 days. Israel's raid and detention operations targeting Bidu, northwest of East Jerusalem, were documented. In a written statement from the Palestinian Prisoners Society, it was noted that the field interrogations the Israeli army systematically carries out in the West Bank are continuing at an increasing pace and have become one of the most prominent measures used during raids. The statement said, Israeli occupation forces subjected more than 100 Palestinians to field investigations over the past 2 days. It was reported that most of the Palestinians who were interrogated were released. The field interrogations were said to be concentrated in the towns of Bidu, northwest of East Jerusalem, and Al-Mughayir, east of Ramallah. The statement also noted that the military raid Israel launched in the town of Bidu yesterday is still ongoing. It was reported that Israeli soldiers who raided and searched homes in the town converted a house they had seized into an interrogation and detention center where they are holding numerous young men. It was stated that Israeli soldiers who continue to interrogate Palestinians in the field are also destroying structures in the area, beating Palestinians and handcuffing and blindfolding them.

0: destruction, threats, and confiscation of valuables. It was announced.
1: Lives are good. Virtually every nation in this room has been outstanding, and they've done amazing things. And I want to express my gratitude to each of you for being strong and tough partners, for investing in the United States of America. You know, we have $21 trillion of investment, and a good chunk from the people in this room, but $21 trillion, that's a record. No country's ever had that. Part of it's tariffs, but frankly, whatever it takes. But it's been, there's never been anything like it. The record, the all-time record is $3 trillion. We're now $21 trillion. So it's been incredible. And really, a lot of it, I could name the people. I could tell you how much you each invested in the United States, so we appreciate it. But the stock market's reached 80 all-time highs since in a year and a half, which is a record also. So I just want to thank all of my friends sitting around the table. We don't have to go through the whole list of names because we want to talk a little bit about other things. But I do want to thank also Secretary of State Marco Rubio has been fantastic. And the job he's done. Secretary of the Treasury Scott Bessent. Scott, thank you very much. Special Envoy Steve Witkoff, very powerful man. He's a very powerful, I call him Henry Kissinger Jr., but he doesn't leak. There's a big difference. Henry leaked a little bit. I knew Henry. He leaked like a sieve, ambassador to the United Nations. Somebody's really done a great job. Mike Waltz. Where are you, Mike? Good job, Mike. Jared Kushner, who's between Steve and Jared. We have two very smart people, and they're doing a job. And I think they're going to get this thing ended. We have a lot of respect on both sides. They respect him. The Iranians respect him both very much, and I think it's important. But I think we're going to get it done. And CEO of the U.S. International Development Finance Corporation, Ben Black. Thank you, Ben. That's great, Ben. Good job you're doing. So exactly 1 year ago, many of our nations met here in the sidelines of the United Nations to discuss how we could end the bloody war in Gaza. And almost the same faces were here, including my friend right over here from Turkey. He's a tough cookie. Don't mess around with him. He's tough. I hope they translate this right. I hope we have a good translator, but he's fantastic. He's a fantastic guy, right, my friend? And the war was raging with no end in sight, Gaza, just no end in sight. Because of the progress we made that day, we reached it. This was the same group of people, essentially. We reached a historic peace deal just a few weeks later, saving hundreds of thousands of lives. And with your help, the UN Security Council unanimously approved the 20-point Gaza peace plan we jointly developed, creating the Board of Peace, which is fantastic. And I want to thank the nations, most of the nations around the table. They invested billions of dollars in bringing back Gaza and helping Gaza, helping the people, really, to help the people more than anything else, helping the people of Gaza. And it's been pretty amazing. We also got back all of the hostages, 100% of them, both living and dead. They were dead, both living and dead. We got them all back, and they were people dancing in the streets. Nobody thought it was possible. The people around this table made that possible. This year, many of us have also been in close contact as we sought to address the other longstanding challenge in the Middle East, and that's the Iranian regime's pursuit of a nuclear weapon and a nuclear bomb. And we're not going to let that happen. It's already ended. That aspect of it, in my opinion, has already ended. And the Operation Epic Fury crippled Iran's Navy. It eliminated it, actually. It's done. They have 159 ships. Every one of them is right now at the bottom of the sea. Eliminated its air force. They have no planes. Hit over 90% of its weapons factories and destroyed 450 ballistic missile storage facilities and 800 drone storage facilities. They still have some, but not very much. We annihilated its air defense systems. Taken out almost completely, decimated its terrorist leadership and destroyed its economy. The economy right now, they're over 300% inflation, and their money is valueless. So now as part of Operation Economic Outcast, and you look at that, and Scott Bessent's done a great job with all of you, we're completely isolating Iran financially, and we're just putting the pressure on because hopefully they'll do the right

0: thing fast before it's too late. You know, it's going to be a time when it's too late, and we won't have a chance of letting them survive as a nation. I would like to see that. I can tell you the people around this table would like to see it. Some people are surprised to hear that, but they would like to see it. As you know, the U.S. Navy has cleared Iranian mines out of the way and channels the Hormuz Strait, and we're now facilitating the renewed flow of oil. We recently announced we have escorted more than 1 billion barrels of oil out of the Gulf. Now, that's not a lot to Tamim, but it's a lot to most people, right? 1 billion, 1 billion barrels, it's a lot of oil, right? No matter how you figure it. But we recently announced that we've escorted, again, more than 1 billion barrels of oil out just in the recent period of time. And we're taking out 25 to 30 ships a night, sometimes during the day, but a lot of it's during the night. The blockade is the strongest thing that anyone's ever seen. We call it a wall of steel. And our Navy is amazing. Our military is amazing. It's amazing. And we now have more oil flowing through the strait than at any point by far since the conflict began. And again, a big portion of what we've done, maybe 99% of it, is to make sure that Iran doesn't have a nuclear weapon. Those sites have been blown up. We may have to blow up another one, Pickaxe Mountain. We're not seeing a lot of activity there, but if we do, we'll blow it up immediately. While this is all excellent news, Iran's terrorist attacks on commercial shipping and neighboring countries have shown the need to shift Middle East energy infrastructure away from the Iranian checkpoints. That's why my administration strongly supports the India-Middle East-Europe economic corridor and other places of a form of getting oil out, whether it's pipelines or anything else. And together we're on the verge of overcoming challenges that have plagued this region for decades. This has gone on for decades. So they called Iran the bully of the Middle East for 51 years. I was saying 47, but I've been saying it for 4 years. So the real number is 51 years. And they're really not the bully anymore. They can create problems, but they're not the bully anymore. But they were the bully of the Middle East. And everybody was very concerned and, in a way, afraid, maybe rightfully so, but they're not afraid any longer. We continue to stand together. We are all together, very much united. We're with them 100%. And we'll create a future for this region and the world that is brighter than ever before. It's a region which probably has maybe the most potential of any region anywhere in the world. And it's not just the oil, it's the mines, it's the brilliance, it's the genius. I know these people, they're brilliant people. High energy, maybe sometimes too high energy, right? That we could use the brilliance and a little bit lower energy on occasion. That would be pretty good. But they're brilliant people. And they're great people, and they're my friends, and they're doing a fantastic job. So we think that the situation with Iran could end right after the midterm elections, maybe before, I don't know, you never know. But they don't understand. What they really don't is that I won the election in a landslide. I won all seven swing states. I won by millions of votes. Popular vote. I won the counties by 86%, which never happened before. It's the highest ever. And the Electoral College by a lot, by a tremendous amount. And I'm not running. Other people are running. Other Republicans are running. They're great people. And I'll help them get elected, but I'm not running. And I don't think about the election at all when I think about ending the nuclear threat from Iran. I just think about ending the nuclear threat from Iran. And that's all I do. I think about that and has nothing to do with the election. If we do well, we should do well, because there's never been a time like it in the United States. There's never been any time like it. A man that happens to be sitting at this table right now said that a couple of years ago, said that a year ago, your nation, sir, was dead. And now you have the hottest nation anywhere in the world. And we do. We're the hottest in the world. We have the best military, the strongest military. And we use it to help our friends. And these are great friends. So we're going to get rid of the Iran threat. I think that they'll do something maybe after the war. I think it's going to go quickly. Look, it's going to go one way or the other. It's either going to, we're going to make a deal, or it's going to end very, very quickly. It'll end very, so quickly your head will spin. So I just want to thank everybody for being here. Very special. I had a good time making a nice speech today. I've gotten actually very good marks. They gave me good marks. I don't know what that means. That's hello, Mr. Prime Minister. How are you? Everything good? Look at you people. It's amazing. I've gotten to know these people. And I'm here because, and I'll tell you what, I'm here largely because I know how good they are. They're great. So thank you all very much, and we appreciate it. And thank you to the media. Media has been very respectful. It's been very, very respectful. We appreciate it very much. Okay?
1: Thank you, press. Thank you, press.
0: Thank you.
2: Thank you, press.
1: Thank you, press. Thank you, press. Thank you.
3: Thank you.
1: Thank you.
3: Thank you.
0: Thank you very much. Thank you, Doug.
1: Thank you. Thank you.
3: Thank you.
1: Thank you.
3: Thank you.
1: Thank you. Thank you, press.
3: Thank you.
1: Thank you, press.
3: Thank you, Doug.
1: Thank you, press.
2: Thank you, sir.
1: Thank you.
3: Thank you, sir.
1: Thank you, press.
4: Voters will head to polls on Wednesday for parliamentary election across Morocco. Morocco's political parties are trying to entice young voters to the polls with promises of jobs and affordable housing after violent protests last year and a border rush on the Spanish enclave of Ceuta highlighted widespread discontent. Uneven development and continuing economic hardship among young people were seen as drivers of both events against a backdrop of recent progress in sectors such as manufacturing, ports, and railways lifting living standards in major cities. The vote is the country's fourth since the 2011 Arab Spring protests led the monarchy to share more power with parliament before moving to reinforce its position. The election will determine all 395 seats in Morocco's House of Representatives, with more than 15.8 million people registered to vote. Young voters remain a key focus, with unemployment, housing, and public services among the issues shaping the campaign.
5: Promotional displays for the COP31 Climate Summit, which will be held in Antalya in November, are being showcased across New York during the United Nations General Assembly. Digital screen trucks coordinated by the Turkish Communications Directorate are touring some of the city's busiest streets and public areas. The campaign is taking place as New York hosts visitors from around the world for the 81st session of the United Nations General Assembly. The screens display promotional material for the 31st Conference of the Parties to the United Nations Framework Convention on Climate Change. Images of Turkish President Recep Tayyip Erdogan addressing the United Nations General Assembly are also featured on the digital displays. The campaign aims to promote Antalya's hosting of COP31 and draw international attention to the upcoming global climate gathering. The Antalya Summit is set to bring together world leaders, policymakers, and climate representatives for talks on global efforts to address climate change. Turkey's hosting of the conference will also put Antalya at the center of international climate diplomacy during the summit.
6: Emine Erdogan, the wife of President Recep Tayyip Erdogan and the chair of the United Nations Advisory Board of Eminent Persons on Zero Waste, addressed the opening event of the New York Climate Week. The zero waste movement, she stressed, has transformed individuals from helpless observers of the climate crisis into key actors in finding solutions.
7: Doğayla ilişkimizi yeniden ölçü ve adalet üzerine kurmalıyız. 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
6: Governments and businesses, she underlined, also have a shared responsibility to make sustained choices easier for people. That means creating the infrastructure needed to support responsible choices while designing products that last longer, can be repaired and reused, and developing technologies that enable circular production. For Erdogan, this is what makes the Zero Waste Movement's journey from local initiatives to a global effort particularly significant. The message comes ahead of COP26

0: 31, which Turkey will host in November, with zero waste set to feature among the approaches Turkey wants to see recognized as a tool for climate action. The climate crisis, Erdogan noted, is one of the most visible consequences of the burden human activity has placed on the planet. Fossil fuels, industrial processes, and high emissions are major contributors, but she also raised a broader question, whether the crisis is being driven by a limitless demand for consumption that continually pushes industries to produce more.
1: Görünen davranış değişikliklerinin yaygınlaştığında toplumsal bir kültüre doğru politikalarla desteklendiğinde ise kalıcı bir sisteme dönüşebildiğini kanıtlamıştır.
0: A fundamental shift in humanity's relationship with nature is also needed, with Erdogan calling for greater moderation and fairness. The enormous amount of plastic waste produced worldwide, she pointed out, reflects the consequences of current consumption patterns. Since the 1950s, around 9.2 billion tons of plastic have been produced worldwide, with 7 billion tons becoming waste. The zero waste movement emerged from this understanding, offering what Erdogan described as a moral response to an era in which consumption and waste have become part of everyday life. She also emphasized the need to turn individual awareness into lasting systems and collective action. Zero waste, she stressed, has given individuals a more active role in addressing the climate crisis, while also placing greater responsibility on governments and businesses. Turkey's efforts have also taken the issue to the global stage. In 2022, Turkey submitted a zero waste resolution to the UN General Assembly, where it was adopted with broad international support. March 30th was subsequently declared International Zero Waste Day, while the UN Advisory Board of Eminent Persons on Zero Waste was established under Erdogan's chair. Chairmanship. Turkey now wants zero waste to be recognized as one of the key tools for climate action at COP31.
1: İnsanların doğru tercihini kolaylaştıracak altyapıyı kurmak, ürünleri daha uzun ömürlü, onarılabilir ve yeniden kullanılabilir biçimde tasarlamak, döngüsel üretimi mümkün kılacak teknolojileri geliştirmek ve bunlar için uluslararası işbirliği tesis etmek bizlerin ortak sorumluluğudur.
0: The focus on zero waste at the opening of New York Climate Week, Erdogan noted, reflects growing international ownership of the issue. But she cautioned that discussions about future solutions will have limited impact if the habits driving today's problems remain unchanged. Ultimately, she said, the true value of the gathering will be measured not only by what is discussed, but by what participants choose to do differently once they leave.
2: A flash flood tore through Solok Regency in Indonesia's West Sumatra province late Monday night, damaging homes, a mosque, and rice fields, and disrupting road transportation in the area. Indonesia's Meteorology, Climatology, and Geophysics Agency confirmed that the flash flood struck Solok Regency on Monday night, September 21st, and was triggered by heavy rainfall reaching an intensity of 94 millimeters per day. BMKG official Andri Ramadani said continuous heavy rainfall in the area triggered overflowing water and flash floods. Ramadani noted that BMKG had issued early warnings in stages from 7-day and 3-day forecasts down to short-term extreme weather alerts before the disaster struck, and flagged that other regions, including parts of Sumatra, Kalimantan, Sulawesi, and Papua, remain at risk in the coming week as the transition from the dry season continues. According to Solok Regency's Disaster Management Agency, four residents were injured after the flash flood struck several areas in Arosuka in Gunung Telang District. Three of the injured are being treated at Arosuka Regional General Hospital, while the fourth has been referred to a hospital in Padang. Nine households comprising 32 people were forced to evacuate, and 11 government offices were affected by the flooding. Search and rescue teams have been deployed to the affected areas, and cleanup efforts to clear flood debris from roads and damaged structures are underway. Solok Regency has been repeatedly hit by flash flooding in recent years, including major flooding in November 2025, reflecting the area's ongoing vulnerability to heavy rain-triggered flooding.

0: The Turkish First Lady has called for stronger global standards to protect children from risks in the digital world, saying that responsibility for their safety cannot be left solely to parents. She spoke at a United Nations event in New York focused on building safe digital systems for children and developing international standards and shared responsibility.
1: Ekran süresini sınırlamayı basit bir irade meselesine indirgeyemeyiz. 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
0: The Turkish First Lady warned that children have increasingly become targets for digital platforms designed to capture their attention and keep them in front of screens. She stressed that the aim is not to portray technology or digital platforms as inherently harmful, but to ensure that technological development puts children's well-being ahead of commercial interests.
1: Sağlıklı bir dijital ekosistem kurmalı ve güvenliğin dijital sistemlere sonradan eklenen bir özellik değil, tasarımın çıkış noktası olmasını sağlamalıyız.
0: The Turkish First Lady also urged countries to move beyond differing national regulations and work together to establish common global standards under the United Nations.
1: Farklılaşan ulusal uygulamalardan ziyade ortak küresel standartlar geliştirmeliyiz. 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
0: The event, held on the sidelines of the 81st United Nations General Assembly, brought together leaders, spouses, and other participants to discuss shared responsibility for creating a safer digital environment for children.

0: Iran's gross domestic product contracted by more than 10% year on year during the U.S.-Israel-Iran war, official data showed on Sunday. According to the Statistical Center of Iran, the country's GDP, including the oil and gas sector, fell by 10.1% year on year from March 21st to June 20th, a period corresponding to the first quarter of the Persian calendar year. Meanwhile, GDP excluding oil and gas sector declined by 4.6% year on year during the same period, the data showed. Iran has long been subject to Western economic sanctions and was already facing pressure from currency depreciation and inflation. After the United States and Israel launched military operations against Iran in late February, U.S. restrictions and sanctions on Iran were further intensified. In late August, the U.S. Treasury Department announced a new round of sanctions against Iran. In response, Iran's Ministry of Economic Affairs set up an Economic War Command Center to coordinate and speed up efforts to address economic challenges arising from the conflict.
1: So what I can say is that we feel that there is genuine engagement from our Chinese counterparts, definitely from our sides. And what would be, of course, very important is to use the second tick to move from, let's say, rhetoric to concrete results, because this is what clearly would be expected from me when I would come back. And I need credible outcome, and that's where we focus our energy on, and hope to bring the positive news back to Europe. So we believe that with India and Indonesia, we would like to conclude everything this year. I mean, everything is already done. We are working very hard with Thailand. So if you ask me what is the next most advanced stage of negotiations, I would say it's Thailand.

2026 economic growth from 0.4% to 1.2%, as outlined in its autumn economic forecast released on Sunday. This upward revision stems from unexpectedly strong growth in the first half of the year, driven by recovering exports and heightened government spending. However, the Institute cautions that the growth momentum is expected to weaken in the latter half of this year. The report notes that the recent export recovery has been partially fueled by businesses restocking inventories, suggesting that this boost may be temporary. In addition, the Institute forecasts Germany's growth in 2027 to fall slightly below 1%, highlighting various downside risks, including the impacts of the Russia-Ukraine conflict, instability in the Middle East, international trade tensions, and diminishing water levels in key European rivers.

de-escalation and dialogue. And together, let's send a clear message from this hall. The fighting must stop. Humanitarian aid must flow. And navigational rights and freedoms must be fully restored in accordance with international law. Amid the turmoil engulfing the region, we must not lose sight of the devastating situation in the occupied Palestinian territory. It is nearly 3 years since the abhorrent terror attacks by Hamas on 7 October. But what followed was an onslaught on Palestinians in Gaza with a scale of killing and destruction unlike anything I've witnessed in my years as Secretary General. The International Court of Justice has issued legally binding provisional measures in the case entitled, and I quote, Application of the Convention on the Prevention and Punishment of the Crime of Genocide in the Gaza Strip, end of quote. In advisory opinion last year, the court was clear that the United Nations need to be allowed to perform our mandates in Gaza and for our staff and humanitarian personnel to be protected. All parties must comply with international law and the court's orders. Meanwhile, violence, displacement, and settlement expansion by Israel in the occupied West Bank are bulldozing the path to peace and raising the specter of ethnic cleansing. We cannot allow the two-state solution to disappear before our eyes.

0: Chinese President Xi Jinping is expected to travel to the United States this week for a meeting with President Donald Trump. Chinese Foreign Minister Wang Yi on Thursday told U.S. Secretary of State Marco Rubio in a phone call that the two countries should prepare well for the next stage of high-level interactions in the spirit of equality, respect, and reciprocity. Wang's ministry said, the call came a week ahead of an expected visit by Chinese President Xi Jinping to the U.S., with a meeting with President Donald Trump set to take place on September 24th, Trump had said. The official Chinese summary of the call fell short of explicitly confirming an upcoming meeting between Xi and Trump, but said Wang and Rubio held in-depth discussions focused on high-level exchanges between the two countries. The two sides are expected to use the meeting to address a range of issues affecting their bilateral relationship, including trade and broader diplomatic ties. However, Beijing has not explicitly confirmed the reported September 24th meeting, leaving the details of Xi's planned visit subject to official confirmation.
1: The leaders of the U.S. and China have some unfinished business to attend to at their meeting in Washington this week. Chinese leader Xi Jinping and U.S. President Donald Trump met in Beijing in May, and after that meeting, both sides announced a series of commitments that they had agreed to. However, as always, the devil is in the details, and progress on fulfilling those commitments has been uneven at best. Now, the question is whether a second meeting will help jumpstart the process by putting pressure on both sides to produce some results. The commitments include ones by China to buy 200 Boeing airplanes and also step up its purchases of U.S. agricultural products. One area where there may be progress is in a proposal to reduce tariffs on $30 billion of goods in each direction. While that's a small amount in the bigger picture, it would be symbolically important because tariffs would be going down instead of going up.
0: Saudi warplanes launched three airstrikes on the port city of Mocha in Yemen's Taiz province on Tuesday, causing casualties, according to Houthi-run Al-Masira TV. The report

0: saying they had targeted sensitive sites in the Saudi capital. Saudi authorities have not confirmed any strikes, saying only that the country intercepted a ballistic missile fired at Riyadh. The latest escalation follows significant Houthi advances along Yemen's southwestern Red Sea coast earlier this month. Yemen's conflict erupted in late 2014 when the Houthis seized the capital Sana'a and much of northern Yemen, prompting a Saudi-led coalition to intervene in March 2015 in support of the internationally recognized Yemeni government. The recent fighting between Yemen's Houthi group and government forces has displaced more than 147,000 people in Yemen within just a few weeks, said an official with the United Nations High Commissioner for Refugees in Yemen on Sunday. In an interview with China Media Group, Armen Yedgarian, representative of the UNHCR in Yemen, called on the international community to provide more funds and support to address the growing humanitarian needs.
1: So it's a very big number just from the beginning of this recent escalation. And most of the displaced, they are women, children, older people, quite a big number of very vulnerable, highly vulnerable people who need medical, shelter, food, water, protection services. And they were forced to flee in a short time of period with little belongings or without them.
0: Yedgarian said that the conflict has forced displaced people to move to temporary shelters or displacement camps, and in many cases, to flee to other countries.
1: Many Yemenis fleeing from the conflict to Djibouti through Bab el-Mandab Strait, taking the dangerous travel routes by sea. Many go to Somalia also, including the refugees.
0: Yedgarian said that the recent escalation of the situation has posed new challenges to the humanitarian relief operations of relevant agencies, destroying roads, infrastructure, and communication facilities, and making it difficult for humanitarian agencies to access the affected areas in a timely manner. The UNHCR has launched emergency assistance in multiple locations and mobilized $2 million U.S. dollars for aid and the distribution of relief supplies. Yet the funding gap remains substantial. Yedgarian noted that only the realization of peace, security, and stability can fundamentally reduce the risk of forced displacement for the civilian population. Yemen's conflict erupted in late 2014 when the Houthis seized Sana'a and much of northern Yemen, prompting a Saudi-led coalition to intervene in March 2015 in support of the internationally recognized government. The latest fighting follows major Houthi gains along Yemen's southwestern Red Sea coast earlier this month.
2: We are stepping up. We have supported already around 60,000 people with hot meals and other food commodities. And we are building up our pipeline to be able to respond to hundreds of thousands more. The IDP camps outside Aden that I visited are already overstretched. Our operations there are underfunded. People are not eating enough. There is no health care. And these are the places where you now see tens of thousands of newly arrived people, again with nothing and having had their lives disrupted. 90% of the food in Yemen is imported. So when ports are not working or when airports are not working, that's having an impact on food security in Yemen. Our offices in the north are occupied by the Houthi de facto authorities, and our assets are still confiscated. So under such circumstances, it's very difficult for us to operate. And, WFP is an agency that takes a lot of pride in always being on the front line in the most difficult and dangerous places. But the conditions over the past year in northern Yemen has just not been there for us. The basic conditions have not just been in place.
3: Around

0: Around 400,000 children across Gaza are returning to school after 3 years of disrupted education. But many are studying in overcrowded tents with few basic supplies. For thousands of students, the return to education comes after losing homes and family members during the war and spending years living in displacement camps.
1: والوضع صعب جدا واحنا بحاجه انه احنا نكون متوفر مستلزمات القرطاسيه والمدرسه حتى ايش ياخذوا معاه كمصروف ايش زي هيك مش موجود.
0: Across Gaza, many traditional classrooms have been replaced by tents where children are forced to sit on the ground because desks and chairs are unavailable. Books, stationery and other learning materials are also in short supply, while some children carry their belongings in plastic bags because they do not have school bags. Some UNICEF-supported tent schools are receiving far more students than they were designed to accommodate as displaced children attempt to resume their education. Teachers are continuing lessons despite the difficult conditions, with some makeshift classrooms lacking even basic equipment such as boards.
2: بعض الخيام تحتوي على سبرات والبعض الآخر لا يحتوي وبالرغم من ذلك يعمل المعلم لأنه صاحب رسالة وأمانة لابد أن يوصلها للطلاب.
0: The tents also provide little protection from cold weather, adding another challenge for children already struggling with displacement and the consequences of the war. For Gaza's children, returning to school offers a chance to recover part of the normal life they lost, but widespread destruction and shortages mean their education is resuming under extremely difficult conditions. Palestinian artist Anne Ridvan, 26, who lives in the Gaza Strip, painted a portrait of American singer Dan Reynolds on the wall of a damaged building due to his solidarity with Palestinians and for unfurling a Palestinian flag on stage. Redwan is trying to bring color to streets dominated by destruction and send a message to the world through the painting she creates on the walls of buildings damaged in Israeli attacks. Redwan, who said she was involved in painting before the war, explained that after losing the tools and materials she used during the war, she began to make use of damaged structures she could paint on. Redwan said her latest works carry a message of thanks from Gaza to Reynolds, adding that they have difficulty finding paint and brushes under current conditions, and that it is also hard to reach suitable and safe spaces for painting. Noting that due to the widespread destruction of streets and buildings in Gaza, many people live in tents near their damaged homes. Redwan said they are trying to make use of some walls still standing by painting on them and change the surrounding scenery. Redwan stated that through her wall painting, she aims to convey a message from Gaza to the world and keep solidarity with Palestinians alive, saying that through art, she is trying to change the color of the street and how people see it. Been reported that the Israeli army has subjected more than 100 Palestinians to field interrogation in raids carried out in the occupied West Bank over the past 2 days. Israel's raid and detention operations targeting Bidu, northwest of East Jerusalem, were documented. In a written statement from the Palestinian Prisoners Society, it was noted that the field interrogations the Israeli army systematically carries out in the West Bank are continuing at an increasing pace and have become one of the most prominent measures used during raids. The statement said, Israeli occupation forces subjected more than 100 Palestinians to field investigations over the past 2 days. It was reported that most of the Palestinians who were interrogated were released. The field interrogations were said to be concentrated in the towns of Bidu, northwest of East Jerusalem, and Al-Mughayir, east of Ramallah.

The statement also noted that the military raid Israel launched in the town of Bidu yesterday is still ongoing. It was reported that Israeli soldiers who raided and searched homes in the town converted a house they had seized into an interrogation and detention center where they are holding numerous young men. It was stated that Israeli soldiers who continue to interrogate Palestinians in the field are also destroying structures in the area, beating Palestinians, and handcuffing and blindfolding them. Destruction, threats, and confiscation of valuables. It was announced that alongside field interrogations, Israel is engaging in systematic acts such as beatings, mistreatment, destroying and demolishing homes, and issuing threats and intimidation, as well as confiscating money, valuables, and electronic devices such as phones. It was noted that the contents of the electronic devices are examined and used as a tool of pressure. It was further stated that Palestinians are being held for hours and interrogated under harsh conditions, that some homes have been turned into military posts and headquarters, that Palestinians are being used as hostages and human shields, and that leaflets containing direct threats are being distributed as part of a policy aimed at establishing control and fear. These actions were said to be carried out as part of a policy aimed at establishing control over Palestinians and intimidating them. The Prisoners' Society emphasized that the continued escalation of field interrogations coincides with an escalation in attacks by Israelis who have seized Palestinian land in many parts of the West Bank against Palestinians and their property. The statement pointed to a simultaneous escalation in the mechanism of attacks and violations targeting Palestinians in the West Bank. Since October 2023, when Israel launched its attacks on the Gaza Strip, there has also been an increase in detentions, raids, and attacks targeting Palestinians in the occupied West Bank and East Jerusalem. Afghanistan has reported that at least three people were killed and four others wounded in airstrikes carried out by the Pakistani military on the eastern part of the country. According to Afghanistan-based Pajwak News Agency, Afghan administration spokesman Zabihullah Mujahid announced that Pakistan's military carried out airstrikes on the eastern provinces of Kunar and Paktika. Mujahid reported that at least three civilians lost their lives and four people were wounded in the attack. Spokesman Mujahid also shared that some homes and businesses were damaged in the attack. Condemning the strikes, Mujahid stated that they would give an appropriate response. Pakistan, 28 terrorists neutralized in the area near the Afghan border. A statement from Pakistan's Ministry of Information said, based on credible intelligence, precise and accurate selective airstrikes were carried out on terrorist camps and hideouts of Fitna al-Khawarij and affiliated groups along the Afghan border. Three targets, including a center where suicide bombers were trained, were precisely destroyed, and 28 terrorists were killed. The statement emphasized that Pakistan is making efforts to preserve peace and stability in the region, but that the security of its citizens is the priority, and included the assessment that the threat to Pakistan originates from Afghanistan. It was also noted that maximum precaution was taken during the attack and that civilians or surrounding elements were not harmed.

The ICC is designed to apply individual responsibility to violators of fundamental norms of international law in an international setting. So the crucial thing is that a lot of this sort of stuff got done in domestic courts for a long time, but the ICC was the first permanent international criminal court.

0: prosecuted people we understand sort of colloquially as war criminals. The various courts established since the 1990s have really convicted, you know, vanishingly few people. The first trial was of a person who recruited child soldiers in the Democratic Republic of Congo, the Lubanga case. But there haven't been very many cases like that at the ICC. There have been a lot more, actually, at the what we're calling the ad hoc tribunals established by the Security Council in the 1990s in relation to Rwanda and Yugoslavia. The ICC goes through a sort of relatively long process. A case is brought to its attention either by a state or by the Security Council or through action by the prosecutor. Then in many of those cases, the pretrial chamber will make a decision about whether an arrest warrant can be issued. The arrest warrant is then issued by the prosecutor, and the arrest warrant becomes binding on any state that happens to have custody of the alleged war criminal. That's roughly how it works. It's very hard to enforce an arrest warrant. We've been here before with the South Africans and al-Bashir in Sudan. And there, the court didn't even make an order. It didn't, in fact, refer the matter to the Assembly of State Parties when the South Africans failed to surrender al-Bashir to the ICC. I mean, there's a legal question here and a political question. The political question really aligns around the relationship between diplomacy and law.
1: Russian attacks have destroyed more than 13 million books, a third of Ukraine's annual print run, in just 2 months this summer, causing at least $39.3 million in damage, according to the Ministry of Culture. At least 40 publishing houses and several bookstores have been hit in recent weeks. In July, a missile struck the Convy print shop, destroying machinery and ruining stock, including textbooks due at schools the next day. Commercial director Victoria Haidai said replacing the press will cost 1.2 million euros and take 4 to 5 years to restore full capacity. "We are a critical infrastructure. We work to preserve history," she said. In August, a drone attack hit the Ronok publishing house in Kharkiv, destroying its automated logistics hub, one of Ukraine's largest, along with 8 million books, including 620,000 textbooks supplied to nearly all of the country's schools. "This was done deliberately," said Ronok's head, Viktor Kruglov, warning the industry could collapse entirely without urgent support. Culture Minister Tatiana Berezhna said the attacks aim to destroy us as a nation, erase our identity. The Kremlin did not respond to a request for comment. The Ministry of Culture is developing a support package including state book purchases, grants, rent compensation, and war risk insurance, but publishers say it falls short. Kruglov called for preferential loans, infrastructure investment, and efforts to boost reading demand, noting publishers can't access existing loans because their assets are intellectual property rather than physical collateral. The destruction comes as part of a wider pattern. Nearly 5,000 cultural sites have been damaged or destroyed, and 35,000 art objects looted since the invasion began. Ukrainian forces fired more than 1,000 drones at Russia overnight, including hundreds that were launched toward Moscow, officials said on Sunday as the Kremlin was wrapping up the third and last day of its parliamentary elections. Russia's Ministry of Defense said Sunday that its forces shot down a total of 1,110 Ukrainian drones across Russia, as well as over the Ukrainian peninsula of Crimea and the waters of the Black Sea. The online news outlet Astra shared video of what it said was a drone crashing in a residential area in the Moscow region and of a thermal power plant on fire. Moscow Mayor Sergei Sobyanin said that 450 drones had been destroyed en route to the Russian capital and that the attack had damaged the Moscow oil refinery and a residential building. He said the unprecedented attack on Moscow was an attack

0: attempt to disrupt the elections. The enemy failed in this regard, he said. Across the wider Moscow region, the attack killed 3 people and wounded 20. Local Governor Andrei Vorobyov said, among those injured was Natalia Sanaikina, a polling station official in the Leninsky district of the Moscow region who sustained legs injuries at her home during the overnight attack, according to Vorobyov. He called her personally to offer help. Russia's first conflict time parliamentary election has been virtually devoid of opposition to President Vladimir Putin's policies and is all but certain to cement the ruling United Russia Party's dominance. Russia was also holding the vote in the 4 Ukrainian regions that Moscow have taken control of after the full-scale conflict began, but still doesn't fully control. And in Crimea, the Black Sea Peninsula that was annexed by Russia in 2014.
1: Да ладно.
2: Voters will head to polls on Wednesday for parliamentary election across Morocco. Morocco's political parties are trying to entice young voters to the polls with promises of jobs and affordable housing after violent protests last year and a border rush on the Spanish enclave of Ceuta highlighted widespread discontent. Uneven development and continuing economic hardship among young people were seen as drivers of both events against a backdrop of recent progress in sectors such as manufacturing, ports, and railways, lifting living standards in major cities. The vote is the country's 4th since the 2011 Arab Spring protests led the monarchy to share more power with parliament before moving to reinforce its position. The election will determine all 395 seats in Morocco's House of Representatives, with more than 15.8 million people registered to vote. Young voters remain a key focus, with unemployment, housing, and public services among the issues shaping the campaign.
0: Promotional displays for the COP31 climate summit, which will be held in Antalya in November, are being showcased across New York during the United Nations General Assembly. Digital screen trucks coordinated by the Turkish Communications Directorate are touring some of the city's busiest streets and public areas. The campaign is taking place as New York hosts visitors from around the world for the 81st session of the United Nations General Assembly. The screens display promotional material for the 31st Conference of the Parties to the United Nations Framework Convention on Climate Change. Images of Turkish President Recep Tayyip Erdogan addressing the United Nations General Assembly are also featured on the digital displays. The campaign aims to promote Antalya's hosting of COP31 and draw international attention to the upcoming global climate gathering. The Antalya Summit is set to bring together world leaders, policymakers, and climate representatives for talks on global efforts to address climate change. Turkey's hosting of the conference will also put Antalya at the center of international climate diplomacy during the summit.
3: Amine Erdogan, the wife of President Recep Tayyip Erdogan and the chair of the United Nations Advisory Board of Eminent Persons on Zero Waste, addressed the opening event of the New York Climate Week. The zero waste movement, she stressed, has transformed individuals from helpless observers of the climate crisis into key actors in finding solutions.
4: Doğayla ilişkimizi yeniden ölçü ve adalet üzerine kurmalıyız. 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
3: Governments and businesses, she underlined, also have a shared responsibility to make sustained choices easier for people. That means creating the infrastructure needed to support responsible choices while designing products that last longer, can be repaired and reused, and developing technologies that enable circular production. For Erdogan, this is what makes the zero waste movement's journey from local initiatives to a global effort particularly significant. The message comes ahead of COP31.

0: which Turkey will host in November, with zero waste set to feature among the approaches Turkey wants to see recognized as a tool for climate action. The climate crisis, Erdogan noted, is one of the most visible consequences of the burden human activity has placed on the planet. Fossil fuels, industrial processes, and high emissions are major contributors, but she also raised a broader question, whether the crisis is being driven by a limitless demand for consumption that continually pushes industries to produce more.
1: Görünen davranış değişikliklerinin yaygınlaştığında toplumsal bir kültüre doğru politikalarla desteklendiğinde ise kalıcı bir sisteme dönüşebildiğini kanıtlamıştır.
0: A fundamental shift in humanity's relationship with nature is also needed, with Erdogan calling for greater moderation and fairness. The enormous amount of plastic waste produced worldwide, she pointed out, reflects the consequences of current consumption patterns. Since the 1950s, around 9.2 billion tons of plastic have been produced worldwide, with 7 billion tons becoming waste. The zero waste movement emerged from this understanding, offering what Erdogan described as a moral response to an era in which consumption and waste have become part of everyday life. She also emphasized the need to turn individual awareness into lasting systems and collective action. Zero waste, she stressed, has given individuals a more active role in addressing the climate crisis, while also placing greater responsibility on governments and businesses. Turkey's efforts have also taken the issue to the global stage. In 2022, Turkey submitted a zero waste resolution to the UN General Assembly, where it was adopted with broad international support. March 30th was subsequently declared International Zero Waste Day, while the UN Advisory Board of Eminent Persons on Zero Waste was established under Erdogan's chair. Chairmanship. Turkey now wants zero waste to be recognized as one of the key tools for climate action at COP31.
1: İnsanların doğru tercihini kolaylaştıracak altyapıyı kurmak, ürünleri daha uzun ömürlü, onarılabilir ve yeniden kullanılabilir biçimde tasarlamak, döngüsel üretimi mümkün kılacak teknolojileri geliştirmek ve bunlar için uluslararası işbirliği tesis etmek bizlerin ortak sorumluluğudur.
0: The focus on zero waste at the opening of New York Climate Week, Erdogan noted, reflects growing international ownership of the issue. But she cautioned that discussions about future solutions will have limited impact if the habits driving today's problems remain unchanged. Ultimately, she said, the true value of the gathering will be measured not only by what is discussed, but by what participants choose to do differently once they leave.
2: A flash flood tore through Solok Regency in Indonesia's West Sumatra province late Monday night, damaging homes, a mosque, and rice fields, and disrupting road transportation in the area. Indonesia's Meteorology, Climatology, and Geophysics Agency confirmed that the flash flood struck Solok Regency on Monday night, September 21st, and was triggered by heavy rainfall reaching an intensity of 94 millimeters per day. BMKG official Andri Ramadani said continuous heavy rainfall in the area triggered overflowing water and flash floods. Ramadani noted that BMKG had issued early warnings in stages from 7-day and 3-day forecasts down to short-term extreme weather alerts before the disaster struck, and flagged that other regions, including parts of Sumatra, Kalimantan, Sulawesi, and Papua, remain at risk in the coming week as the transition from the dry season continues. According to Solok Regency's Disaster Management Agency, four residents were injured after the flash flood struck several areas in Arosuka in Gunung Talang District. Three of the injured are being treated at Arosuka Regional General Hospital, while the fourth has been referred to a hospital in Padang. Nine households comprising 32 people were forced to evacuate, and 11 government offices were affected by the flooding. Search and rescue teams have been deployed to the affected areas, and cleanup efforts to clear flood debris from roads and damaged structures are underway. Solok Regency has been repeatedly hit by flash flooding in recent years, including major flooding in November 2025, reflecting the area's ongoing vulnerability to heavy rain-triggered flooding.

0: The Turkish First Lady has called for stronger global standards to protect children from risks in the digital world, saying that responsibility for their safety cannot be left solely to parents. She spoke at a United Nations event in New York focused on building safe digital systems for children and developing international standards and shared responsibility.
1: Ekran süresini sınırlamayı basit bir irade meselesine indirgeyemeyiz. 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
0: The Turkish First Lady warned that children have increasingly become targets for digital platforms designed to capture their attention and keep them in front of screens. She stressed that the aim is not to portray technology or digital platforms as inherently harmful, but to ensure that technological development puts children's well-being ahead of commercial interests.
1: Sağlıklı bir dijital ekosistem kurmalı ve güvenliğin dijital sistemlere sonradan eklenen bir özellik değil, tasarımın çıkış noktası olmasını sağlamalıyız.
0: The Turkish First Lady also urged countries to move beyond differing national regulations and work together to establish common global standards under the United Nations.
1: Farklılaşan ulusal uygulamalardan ziyade ortak küresel standartlar geliştirmeliyiz. 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
0: The event, held on the sidelines of the 81st United Nations General Assembly, brought together leaders' spouses and other participants to discuss shared responsibility for creating a safer digital environment for children.

0: Iran's gross domestic product contracted by more than 10% year on year during the U.S.-Israel-Iran war, official data showed on Sunday. According to the Statistical Center of Iran, the country's GDP, including the oil and gas sector, fell by 10.1% year on year from March 21st to June 20th, a period corresponding to the first quarter of the Persian calendar year. Meanwhile, GDP excluding oil and gas sector declined by 4.6% year on year during the same period, the data showed. Iran has long been subject to Western economic sanctions and was already facing pressure from currency depreciation and inflation. After the United States and Israel launched military operations against Iran in late February, U.S. restrictions and sanctions on Iran were further intensified. In late August, the U.S. Treasury Department announced a new round of sanctions against Iran. In response, Iran's Ministry of Economic Affairs set up an Economic War Command Center to coordinate and speed up efforts to address economic challenges arising from the conflict.
1: So what I can say is that we feel that there is genuine engagement from our Chinese counterparts, definitely from our sides. And what would be, of course, very important is to use the second tick to move from, let's say, rhetoric to concrete results, because this is what clearly would be expected from me when I would come back. And I need credible outcome. And that's where we focus our energy on and hope to bring the positive news back to Europe. So we believe that with India and Indonesia, we would like to conclude everything this year. I mean, everything is already done. We are working very hard with Thailand. So if you ask me what is the next most advanced stage of negotiations, I would say it's Thailand.

6 economic growth from 0.4% to 1.2%, as outlined in its autumn economic forecast released on Sunday. This upward revision stems from unexpectedly strong growth in the first half of the year, driven by recovering exports and heightened government spending. However, the Institute cautions that the growth momentum is expected to weaken in the latter half of this year. The report notes that the recent export recovery has been partially fueled by businesses restocking inventories, suggesting that this boost may be temporary. In addition, the Institute forecasts Germany's growth in 2027 to fall slightly below 1%, highlighting various downside risks, including the impacts of the Russia-Ukraine conflict, instability in the Middle East, international trade tensions, and diminishing water levels in key European rivers.

Paris Saint-Germain president Nasser Al-Khelaifi is the subject of a preliminary investigation in France over a suspected unlawful conflict of interest linked to Ligue 1 broadcasting rights, allegations Al-Khelaifi and BN reject. The investigation relates to negotiations in 2024 over Ligue 1 broadcasting rights and Al-Khelaifi's roles as PSG president and chairman of BN Media Group. Al-Khelaifi and BN reject the suggestion that he had a conflict of interest. A source with knowledge of the matter said Al-Khelaifi had recused himself from almost all LFP board meetings over the past year and had not attended meetings concerning matters involving BN. In a February letter to the French Football Federation's National Ethics and Deontology Council seen by Reuters, BN said that while Al-Khelaifi chairs BN Media Group, responsibility within the group or BN Sports France, saying those responsibilities rest with group CEO Youssef Al-Obaidli. The opening of a preliminary investigation does not amount to a finding of wrongdoing. Belgian Remco Evenepoel secured a record fourth consecutive men's individual time trial title at the UCI Road World Championships in Montreal on Sunday, while Switzerland's Marlene Reusser defended her title on her 35th birthday. Evenepoel covered the 39.2-kilometer circuit in a blistering time of 44 minutes, 53.13 seconds. Italy's Filippo Ganna finished 57.31 seconds behind Evenepoel, while 19-year-old Frenchman Paul Cixous, who placed fourth in his Tour de France debut this year, finished 1 minute 13.04 seconds adrift for bronze. With the win, Evenepoel became the first man to win four consecutive world elite time trials. He also joined German Tony Martin and Swiss Fabian Cancellara as the only four times winners. Swede Jakob Söderqvist was leading at all timing points, but went down on a turn a few kilometers from the finish, and despite getting back up quickly, missed out on the podium, finishing in fifth place. Birthday girl Reusser retained her rainbow jersey in the women's elite individual time trial with a winning time of 50 minutes, 24.44 seconds. Britain's Zoe Backstedt claimed silver, finishing 40.1.

21 seconds behind Reusser, while Germany's Franziska Koch took bronze, 45.54 seconds adrift. The course wound through Montreal along the St. Lawrence River, over the Samuel de Champlain Bridge, and through Circuit Gilles Villeneuve before tackling an uphill finish in Old Montreal. Tour de France champion Demi Vollering of the Netherlands was unable to match the specialists, finishing eighth.

0: Welcome to A-News. I'm Omer Taslim. You're watching Turkey's Diplomacy. Why I say that this is a very significant visit,
1: it can be incredibly helpful.
0: Palestinians from the Gaza Strip.
2: Why those humanitarian aid still stuck?
3: If we put Daesh aside, is this the end of Netanyahu?
1: So many chefs in the kitchen.
4: The end of sanctions.

But what followed was an onslaught on Palestinians in Gaza with a scale of killing and destruction unlike anything I've witnessed in my years as Secretary General. The International Court of Justice has issued legally binding provisional measures in the case entitled, and I quote, Application of the Convention on the Prevention and Punishment of the Crime of Genocide in the Gaza Strip, end of quote. In an advisory opinion last year, the court was clear that the United Nations need to be allowed to perform our mandates in Gaza and for our staff and humanitarian personnel to be protected. All parties must comply with international law and the court's orders. Meanwhile, violence, displacement, and settlement expansion by Israel in the occupied West Bank are bulldozing the path to peace and raising the specter of ethnic cleansing. We cannot allow the two-state solution to disappear before our eyes.

0: Chinese President Xi Jinping is expected to travel to the United States this week for a meeting with President Donald Trump. Chinese Foreign Minister Wang Yi on Thursday told U.S. Secretary of State Marco Rubio in a phone call that the two countries should prepare well for the next stage of high-level interactions in the spirit of equality, respect, and reciprocity. Wang's ministry said, the call came a week ahead of an expected visit by Chinese President Xi Jinping to the U.S., with a meeting with President Donald Trump set to take place on September 24th, Trump had said. The official Chinese summary of the call fell short of explicitly confirming an upcoming meeting between Xi and Trump, but said Wang and Rubio held in-depth discussions focused on high-level exchanges between the two countries. The two sides are expected to use the meeting to address a range of issues affecting their bilateral relationship, including trade and broader diplomatic ties. However, Beijing has not explicitly confirmed the reported September 24th meeting, leaving the details of Xi's planned visit subject to official confirmation.
1: The leaders of the U.S. and China have some unfinished business to attend to at their meeting in Washington this week. Chinese leader Xi Jinping and U.S. President Donald Trump met in Beijing in May, and after that meeting, both sides announced a series of commitments that they had agreed to. However, as always, the devil is in the details, and progress on fulfilling those commitments has been uneven at best. Now, the question is whether a second meeting will help jumpstart the process by putting pressure on both sides to produce some results. The commitments include ones by China to buy 200 Boeing airplanes and also step up its purchases of U.S. agricultural products. One area where there may be progress is in a proposal to reduce tariffs on $30 billion of goods in each direction. While that's a small amount in the bigger picture, it would be symbolically important because tariffs would be going down instead of going up.
0: Saudi warplanes launched three airstrikes on the port city of Mocha in Yemen's Taiz province on Tuesday, causing casualties, according to Houthi-run Al-Masira TV. The report said the airstrikes killed six people and wounded eight others. Saudi authorities had not yet responded to the incident. Houthi military spokesman Yahya Saraya said late Monday that Saudi Arabia has launched 917 airstrikes since the latest escalation began. Tuesday's strikes on the Yemen port city come after multiple news agencies on Saturday reported explosions and plumes of black smoke near the King Khalid International Airport in Riyadh. The Houthis appeared to take credit, saying they had targeted sensitive sites.

0: The recent fighting between Yemen's Houthi group and government forces has displaced more than 147,000 people in Yemen within just a few weeks, said an official with the United Nations High Commissioner for Refugees in Yemen on Sunday. In an interview with China Media Group, Armen Yedgarian, representative of the UNHCR in Yemen, called on the international community to provide more funds and support to address the growing humanitarian needs.
1: So it's a very big number just from the beginning of this recent escalation. And most of the displaced, they are women, children, older people, quite a big number of very vulnerable, highly vulnerable people who need medical, shelter, food, water, protection services. And they were forced to flee in a short time of period with little belongings or without them.
0: Yedgarian said that the conflict has forced displaced people to move to temporary shelters or displacement camps, and in many cases, to flee to other countries.
1: Many Yemenis fleeing from the conflict to Djibouti through Bab el-Mandab Strait, taking a dangerous travel routes by sea. Many go to Somalia also, including the refugees.
0: Yedgarian said that the recent escalation of the situation has posed new challenges to the humanitarian relief operations of relevant agencies, destroying roads, infrastructure, and communication facilities, and making it difficult for humanitarian agencies to access the affected areas in a timely manner. The UNHCR has launched emergency assistance in multiple locations and mobilized $2 million U.S. dollars for aid and the distribution of relief supplies. Yet the funding gap remains substantial. Yedgarian noted that only the realization of peace, security, and stability can fundamentally reduce the risk of forced displacement for the civilian population. Yemen's conflict erupted in late 2014 when the Houthis seized Sana'a and much of northern Yemen, prompting a Saudi-led coalition to intervene in March 2015 in support of the internationally recognized government. The latest fighting follows major Houthi gains along Yemen's southwestern Red Sea coast earlier this month.
2: We are stepping up. We have supported already around 60,000 people with hot meals and other food commodities. And we are building up our pipeline to be able to respond to hundreds of thousands more. The IDP camps outside Aden that I visited are already overstretched. Our operations there are underfunded. People are not eating enough. There is no health care. And these are the places where you now see tens of thousands of newly arrived people, again with nothing and having had their lives disrupted. 90% of the food in Yemen is imported. So when ports are not working or when airports are not working, that's having an impact on food security in Yemen. Our offices in the north are occupied by the Houthi de facto authorities, and our assets are still confiscated. So under such circumstances, it's very difficult for us to operate. And, you know, WFP is an agency that takes a lot of pride in always being on the front line in the most difficult and dangerous places. But the conditions over the past year in northern Yemen has just not been there for us. The basic conditions have not just been in place.
3: Around 400,000 children across Gaza are returning to school after 3 years of disrupted education. But many are studying in overcrowded tents with few basic supplies. For thousands of students, the return to education comes after losing homes and family members during the war and spending years living in displacement camps.
4: والوضع صعب جدا واحنا بحاجه انه احنا نكون متوفر مستلزمات القرطاسيه.

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1: Across Gaza, many traditional classrooms have been replaced by tents where children are forced to sit on the ground because desks and chairs are unavailable. Books, stationery and other learning materials are also in short supply, while some children carry their belongings in plastic bags because they do not have school bags. Some UNICEF-supported tent schools are receiving far more students than they were designed to accommodate as displaced children attempt to resume their education. Teachers are continuing lessons despite the difficult conditions, with some makeshift classrooms lacking even basic equipment such as boards.
2: يفترشون الأرض حتى يتعلمون. بعض الخيام تحتوي على سبرات والبعض الآخر لا يحتوي. وبالرغم من ذلك يعمل المعلم لأنه صاحب رسالة وأمانة لابد أن يوصلها للطلاب.
1: The tents also provide little protection from cold weather, adding another challenge for children already struggling with displacement and the consequences of the war. For Gaza's children, returning to school offers a chance to recover part of the normal life they lost, but widespread destruction and shortages mean their education is resuming under extremely difficult conditions. Palestinian artist Anne Ridvan, 26, who lives in the Gaza Strip, painted a portrait of American singer Dan Reynolds on the wall of a damaged building due to his solidarity with Palestinians and for unfurling a Palestinian flag on stage. Redwan is trying to bring color to streets dominated by destruction and send a message to the world through the painting she creates on the walls of buildings damaged in Israeli attacks. Redwan, who said she was involved in painting before the war, explained that after losing the tools and materials she used during the war, she began to make use of damaged structures she could paint on. Redwan said her latest works carry a message of thanks from Gaza to Reynolds, adding that they have difficulty finding paint and brushes under current conditions, and that it is also hard to reach suitable and safe spaces for painting. Noting that due to the widespread destruction of streets and buildings in Gaza, many people live in tents near their damaged homes. Redwan said they are trying to make use of some walls still standing by painting on them and change the surrounding scenery. Redwan stated that through her wall painting, she aims to convey a message from Gaza to the world and keep solidarity with Palestinians alive, saying that through art, she is trying to change the color of the street and how people see it. Been reported that the Israeli army has subjected more than 100 Palestinians to field interrogation in raids carried out in the occupied West Bank over the past 2 days. Israel's raid and detention operations targeting Bidu, northwest of East Jerusalem, were documented. In a written statement from the Palestinian Prisoners Society, it was noted that the field interrogations the Israeli army systematically carries out in the West Bank are continuing at an increasing pace and have become one of the most prominent measures used during raids. The statement said, Israeli occupation forces subjected more than 100 Palestinians to field investigations over the past 2 days. It was reported that most of the Palestinians who were interrogated were released. The field interrogations were said to be concentrated in the towns of Bidu, northwest of East Jerusalem, and Al-Mughayir, east of Ramallah. The statement also noted that the military raid Israel launched in the town of Bidu yesterday is still ongoing. It was reported that Israeli soldiers, who raided and searched homes in the town, converted a house they had seized into an interrogation and detention center where they are holding numerous young men. It was stated that Israeli soldiers who continue to interrogate Palestinians in the field are also destroying structures in the area, beating Palestinians, and handcuffing and blindfolding them. Destruction, threats, and confiscation of valuables.

It was announced that alongside field interrogations, Israel is engaging in systematic acts such as beatings, mistreatment, destroying and demolishing homes, and issuing threats and intimidation, as well as confiscating money, valuables, and electronic devices such as phones. It was noted that the contents of the electronic devices are examined and used as a tool of pressure. It was further stated that Palestinians are being held for hours and interrogated under harsh conditions, that some homes have been turned into military posts and headquarters, that Palestinians are being used as hostages and human shields, and that leaflets containing direct threats are being distributed as part of a policy aimed at establishing control and fear. These actions were said to be carried out as part of a policy aimed at establishing control over Palestinians and intimidating them. The Prisoners' Society emphasized that the continued escalation of field interrogations coincides with an escalation in attacks by Israelis who have seized Palestinian land in many parts of the West Bank against Palestinians and their property. The statement pointed to a simultaneous escalation in the mechanism of attacks and violations targeting Palestinians in the West Bank. Since October 2023, when Israel launched its attacks on the Gaza Strip, there has also been an increase in detentions, raids, and attacks targeting Palestinians in the occupied West Bank and East Jerusalem. Afghanistan has reported that at least three people were killed and four others wounded in airstrikes carried out by the Pakistani military on the eastern part of the country. According to Afghanistan-based Pajwak News Agency, Afghan administration spokesman Zabihullah Mujahid announced that Pakistan's military carried out airstrikes on the eastern provinces of Kunar and Paktika. Mujahid reported that at least three civilians lost their lives and four people were wounded in the attack. Spokesman Mujahid also shared that some homes and businesses were damaged in the attack. Condemning the strikes, Mujahid stated that they would give an appropriate response. Pakistan, 28 terrorists neutralized in the area near the Afghan border. A statement from Pakistan's Ministry of Information said, based on credible intelligence, precise and accurate selective airstrikes were carried out on terrorist camps and hideouts of Fitna al-Khawarij and affiliated groups along the Afghan border. Three targets, including a center where suicide bombers were trained, were precisely destroyed, and 28 terrorists were killed. The statement emphasized that Pakistan is making efforts to preserve peace and stability in the region, but that the security of its citizens is the priority, and included the assessment that the threat to Pakistan originates from Afghanistan. It was also noted that maximum precaution was taken during the attack and that civilians or surrounding elements were not harmed.

The ICC is designed to apply individual responsibility to violators of fundamental norms of international law in an international setting. So the crucial thing is that a lot of this sort of stuff got done in domestic courts for a long time, but the ICC was the first permanent international criminal court that prosecuted people we understand sort of colloquially as war criminals. The various courts established since the 1990s have really convicted, you know, vanishingly few people. The first trial was of a person who recruited child soldiers in the Democratic Republic of Congo, the Lubanga case. But there haven't been very many cases like that at the ICC. There have been a lot more, actually, at the what we call the ad hoc tribunals established by the Security Council in the 1990s in relation to Rwanda and Yugoslavia. The ICC goes

0: sort of relatively long process. A case is brought to its attention either by a state or by the Security Council or through action by the prosecutor. Then in many of those cases, the pretrial chamber will make a decision about whether an arrest warrant can be issued. The arrest warrant is then issued by the prosecutor, and the arrest warrant becomes binding on any state that happens to have custody of the alleged war criminal. That's roughly how it works. It's very hard to enforce an arrest warrant. We've been here before with the South Africans and al-Bashir in Sudan. And there, the court didn't even make an order. It didn't, in fact, refer the matter to the Assembly of State Parties when the South Africans failed to surrender al-Bashir to the ICC. I mean, there's a legal question here and a political question. The political question really aligns around the relationship between diplomacy and law.
1: Russian attacks have destroyed more than 13 million books, a third of Ukraine's annual print run, in just 2 months this summer, causing at least $39.3 million in damage, according to the Ministry of Culture. At least 40 publishing houses and several bookstores have been hit in recent weeks. In July, a missile struck the Convy print shop, destroying machinery and ruining stock, including textbooks due at schools the next day. Commercial director Victoria Haidai said replacing the press will cost 1.2 million euros and take 4 to 5 years to restore full capacity. "We are a critical infrastructure. We work to preserve history," she said. In August, a drone attack hit the Ronok publishing house in Kharkiv, destroying its automated logistics hub, one of Ukraine's largest, along with 8 million books, including 620,000 textbooks supplied to nearly all of the country's schools. "This was done deliberately," said Ronok's head, Viktor Kruglov, warning the industry could collapse entirely without urgent support. Culture Minister Tatiana Berezhna said the attacks aim to destroy us as a nation, erase our identity. The Kremlin did not respond to a request for comment. The Ministry of Culture is developing a support package including state book purchases, grants, rent compensation, and war risk insurance, but publishers say it falls short. Kruglov called for preferential loans, infrastructure investment, and efforts to boost reading demand, noting publishers can't access existing loans because their assets are intellectual property rather than physical collateral. The destruction comes as part of a wider pattern. Nearly 5,000 cultural sites have been damaged or destroyed, and 35,000 art objects looted since the invasion began. Ukrainian forces fired more than 1,000 drones at Russia overnight, including hundreds that were launched toward Moscow, officials said on Sunday as the Kremlin was wrapping up the third and last day of its parliamentary elections. Russia's Ministry of Defense said Sunday that its forces shot down a total of 1,110 Ukrainian drones across Russia, as well as over the Ukrainian peninsula of Crimea and the waters of the Black Sea. The online news outlet Astra shared video of what it said was a drone crashing in a residential area in the Moscow region and of a thermal power plant on fire. Moscow Mayor Sergei Sobyanin said that 450 drones had been destroyed en route to the Russian capital and that the attack had damaged the Moscow oil refinery and a residential building. He said the unprecedented attack on Moscow was an attempt to disrupt the elections. "The enemy failed in this regard," he said. Across the wider Moscow region, the attack killed 3 people and wounded 20. Local Governor Andrei Vorobyov said, among those injured was Natalia Sanaikina, a polling station official in the Leninsky district of the Moscow region who sustained legs injuries at her home during the overnight attack, according to Vorobyov. He called her personally to offer help. Russia's first conflict time parliamentary election has been virtually devoid of opposition to President Vladimir Putin's policies and is all but certain to cement the ruling United Russia Party's dominance.

0: Minutes. Russia was also holding the vote in the four Ukrainian regions that Moscow have taken control of after the full-scale conflict began, but still doesn't fully control. And in Crimea, the Black Sea Peninsula that was annexed by Russia in 2014.
1: Да ладно.
2: Voters will head to polls on Wednesday for parliamentary election across Morocco. Morocco's political parties are trying to entice young voters to the polls with promises of jobs and affordable housing after violent protests last year and a border rush on the Spanish enclave of Ceuta highlighted widespread discontent. Uneven development and continuing economic hardship among young people were seen as drivers of both events against a backdrop of recent progress in sectors such as manufacturing, ports, and railways, lifting living standards in major cities. The vote is the country's fourth since the 2011 Arab Spring protests led the monarchy to share more power with parliament before moving to reinforce its position. The election will determine all 395 seats in Morocco's House of Representatives, with more than 15.8 million people registered to vote. Young voters remain a key focus, with unemployment, housing, and public services among the issues shaping the campaign.
0: Promotional displays for the COP31 Climate Summit, which will be held in Antalya in November, are being showcased across New York during the United Nations General Assembly. Digital screen trucks, coordinated by the Turkish Communications Directorate, are touring some of the city's busiest streets and public areas. The campaign is taking place as New York hosts visitors from around the world for the 81st session of the United Nations General Assembly. The screens display promotional material for the 31st Conference of the Parties to the United Nations Framework Convention on Climate Change. Images of Turkish President Recep Tayyip Erdogan addressing the United Nations General Assembly are also featured on the digital displays. The campaign aims to promote Antalya's hosting of COP31 and draw international attention to the upcoming global climate gathering. The Antalya Summit is set to bring together world leaders, policymakers, and climate representatives for talks on global efforts to address climate change. Turkey's hosting of the conference will also put Antalya at the center of international climate diplomacy during the summit.
3: Amine Erdogan, the wife of President Recep Tayyip Erdogan and the chair of the United Nations Advisory Board of Eminent Persons on Zero Waste, addressed the opening event of the New York Climate Week. The zero waste movement, she stressed, has transformed individuals from helpless observers of the climate crisis into key actors in finding solutions.
4: Doğayla ilişkimizi yeniden ölçü ve adalet üzerine kurmalıyız. 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
3: Governments and businesses, she underlined, also have a shared responsibility to make sustained choices easier for people. That means creating the infrastructure needed to support responsible choices while designing products that last longer, can be repaired and reused, and developing technologies that enable circular production. For Erdogan, this is what makes the zero waste movement's journey from local initiatives to a global effort particularly significant. The message comes ahead of COP31, which Turkey will host in November, with zero waste set to feature among the approaches Turkey wants to see recognized as a tool for climate action. The climate crisis, Erdogan noted, is one of the most visible consequences of the burden human activity has placed on the planet. Fossil fuels, industrial processes, and high emissions are major contributors, but she also raised a broader question, whether the crisis is being driven by a limitless demand for consumption that continually pushes industries to produce more.
4: Küçük görünen davranış değişikliklerinin yaygınlaştığında toplumsal bir kültüre, doğru politikalarla desteklendiğinde ise kalıcı bir

0: sisteme dönüşebildiğini kanıtlamıştır.
1: A fundamental shift in humanity's relationship with nature is also needed, with Erdogan calling for greater moderation and fairness. The enormous amount of plastic waste produced worldwide, she pointed out, reflects the consequences of current consumption patterns. Since the 1950s, around 9.2 billion tons of plastic have been produced worldwide, with 7 billion tons becoming waste. The zero waste movement emerged from this understanding, offering what Erdogan described as a moral response to an era in which consumption and waste have become part of everyday life. She also emphasized the need to turn individual awareness into lasting systems and collective action. Zero waste, she stressed, has given individuals a more active role in addressing the climate crisis, while also placing greater responsibility on governments and businesses. Turkey's efforts have also taken the issue to the global stage. In 2022, Turkey submitted a zero waste resolution to the UN General Assembly, where it was adopted with broad international support. March 30th was subsequently declared International Zero Waste Day, while the UN Advisory Board of Eminent Persons on Zero Waste was established under Erdogan's chair. Turkey now wants zero waste to be recognized as one of the key tools for climate action at COP31.
0: İnsanların doğru tercihini kolaylaştıracak altyapıyı kurmak, ürünleri daha uzun ömürlü, onarılabilir ve yeniden kullanılabilir biçimde tasarlamak, döngüsel üretimi mümkün kılacak teknolojileri geliştirmek ve bunlar için uluslararası işbirliği tesis etmek bizlerin ortak sorumluluğudur.
1: The focus on zero waste at the opening of New York Climate Week, Erdogan noted, reflects growing international ownership of the issue. But she cautioned that discussions about future solutions will have limited impact if the habits driving today's problems remain unchanged. Ultimately, she said, the true value of the gathering will be measured not only by what is discussed, but by what participants choose to do differently once they leave.
2: Flash flood tore through Solok Regency in Indonesia's West Sumatra province late Monday night, damaging homes, a mosque, and rice fields, and disrupting road transportation in the area. Indonesia's Meteorology, Climatology, and Geophysics Agency confirmed that the flash flood struck Solok Regency on Monday night, September 21st, and was triggered by heavy rainfall reaching an intensity of 94 millimeters per day. BMKG official Andri Ramadani said continuous heavy rainfall in the area triggered overflowing water and flash floods. Ramadani noted that BMKG had issued early warnings in stages from 7-day and 3-day forecasts down to short-term extreme weather alerts before the disaster struck, and flagged that other regions, including parts of Sumatra, Kalimantan, Sulawesi, and Papua, remain at risk in the coming week as the transition from the dry season continues. According to Solok Regency's Disaster Management Agency, four residents were injured after the flash flood struck several areas in Arosuka in Gunung Talang District. Three of the injured are being treated at Arosuka Regional General Hospital, while the fourth has been referred to a hospital in Padang. Nine households comprising 32 people were forced to evacuate, and 11 government offices were affected by the flooding. Search and rescue teams have been deployed to the affected areas, and cleanup efforts to clear flood debris from roads and damaged structures are underway. Solok Regency has been repeatedly hit by flash flooding in recent years, including major flooding in November 2025, reflecting the area's ongoing vulnerability to heavy rain-triggered flooding.

0: Turkish First Lady has called for stronger global standards to protect children from risks in the digital world, saying that responsibility for their safety cannot be left solely to parents. She spoke at a United Nations event in New York focused on building safe digital systems for children and developing international standards and shared responsibility.
1: Ekran süresini sınırlamayı basit bir irade meselesine indirgeyemeyiz. 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

0: yalnızca ebeveynlerin değil, hepimizin.
1: The Turkish First Lady warned that children have increasingly become targets for digital platforms designed to capture their attention and keep them in front of screens. She stressed that the aim is not to portray technology or digital platforms as inherently harmful, but to ensure that technological development puts children's well-being ahead of commercial interests.
0: Sağlıklı bir dijital ekosistem kurmalı ve güvenliğin dijital sistemlere sonradan eklenen bir özellik değil, tasarımın çıkış noktası olmasını sağlamalıyız.
1: The Turkish First Lady also urged countries to move beyond differing national regulations and work together to establish common global standards under the United Nations.
0: Farklılaşan ulusal uygulamalardan ziyade ortak küresel standartlar geliştirmeliyiz. 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
1: The event, held on the sidelines of the 81st United Nations General Assembly, brought together leaders' spouses and other participants to discuss shared responsibility for creating a safer digital environment for children.

0: Iran's gross domestic product contracted by more than 10% year on year during the U.S.-Israel-Iran war, official data showed on Sunday. According to the Statistical Center of Iran, the country's GDP, including the oil and gas sector, fell by 10.1% year on year from March 21st to June 20th, a period corresponding to the first quarter of the Persian calendar year. Meanwhile, GDP excluding oil and gas sector declined by 4.6% year on year during the same period, the data showed. Iran has long been subject to Western economic sanctions and was already facing pressure from currency depreciation and inflation. After the United States and Israel launched military operations against Iran in late February, U.S. restrictions and sanctions on Iran were further intensified. In late August, the U.S. Treasury Department announced a new round of sanctions against Iran. In response, Iran's Ministry of Economic Affairs set up an Economic War Command Center to coordinate and speed up efforts to address economic challenges arising from the conflict.
1: So what I can say is that we feel that there is genuine engagement from our Chinese counterparts, definitely from our sides. And what would be, of course, very important is to use the second tick to move from, let's say, rhetoric to concrete results, because this is what clearly would be expected from me when I would come back. And I need credible outcome. And that's where we focus our energy on and hope to bring the positive news back to Europe. So we believe that with India and Indonesia, we would like to conclude everything this year. I mean, everything is already done. We are working very hard with Thailand. So if you ask me what is the next most advanced stage of negotiations, I would say it's Thailand.

The German Economic Institute has increased its projection of Germany's 2026 economic growth from 0.4% to 1.2%, as outlined in its autumn economic forecast released on Sunday. This upward revision stems from unexpectedly strong growth in the first half of the year, driven by recovering exports and heightened government spending. However, the Institute cautions that the growth momentum is expected to weaken in the latter half of this year. The report notes that the recent export recovery has been partially fueled by businesses restocking inventories, suggesting that this boost may be temporary.

In addition, the Institute forecasts Germany's growth in 2027 to fall slightly below 1%, highlighting various downside risks, including the impacts of the Russia-Ukraine conflict, instability in the Middle East, international trade tensions, and diminishing water levels in key European rivers.

Paris Saint-Germain president Nasser Al-Khelaifi is the subject of a preliminary investigation in France over a suspected unlawful conflict of interest linked to Ligue 1 broadcasting rights, allegations Al-Khelaifi and Bein reject. The investigation relates to negotiations in 2024 over Ligue 1 broadcasting rights and Al-Khelaifi's roles as PSG president and chairman of Bein Media Group. Al-Khelaifi and Bein reject the suggestion that he had a conflict of interest. A source with knowledge of the matter said Al-Khelaifi had recused himself from almost all LFP board meetings over the past year and had not attended meetings concerning matters involving Bein. In a February letter to the French Football Federation's National Ethics and Deontology Council seen by Reuters, Bein said that while Al-Khelaifi chairs Bein Media Group, he has no operational or executive responsibility within the group or Bein Sports France, saying those responsibilities rest with group CEO Youssef Al-Obaidli. The opening of a preliminary investigation does not amount to a finding of wrongdoing. Belgian Remco Evenepoel secured a record fourth consecutive men's individual time trial title at the UCI Road World Championships in Montreal on Sunday, while Switzerland's Marlene Reusser defended her title on her 35th birthday. Evenepoel covered the 39.2-kilometer circuit in a blistering time of 44 minutes, 53.13 seconds. Italy's Filippo Ganna finished 57.31 seconds behind Evenepoel, while 19-year-old Frenchman Paul Cixous, who placed fourth in his Tour de France debut this year, finished 1 minute 13.04 seconds adrift for bronze. With the win, Evenepoel became the first man to win four consecutive world elite time trials. He also joined German Tony Martin and Swiss Fabian Cancellara as the only four times winners. Swede Jakob Söderqvist was leading at all timing points, but went down on a turn a few kilometers from the finish, and despite getting back up quickly, missed out on the podium, finishing in fifth place. Birthday girl Reusser retained her rainbow jersey in the women's elite individual time trial with a winning time of 50 minutes, 24.44 seconds. Britain's Zoe Backstedt claimed silver, finishing 40.11 seconds behind Reusser, while Germany's Franziska Koch took bronze, 45.54 seconds adrift. The course wound through Montreal along the St. Lawrence River, over the Samuel de Champlain Bridge, and through Circuit Gilles Villeneuve before tackling an uphill finish in Old Montreal. Tour de France champion Demi Vollering of the Netherlands was unable to match the specialists, finishing eighth.

0: I'm Sudoza with your global weather update. Let's start. We begin in Europe, where light clouds continue to sweep quickly across the region. Bucharest will be cloudy, reaching 19 degrees. Athens has similar weather at 23. Farther west, temperatures have begun to drop. Moscow will be rainy at 18 degrees and London is cloudy at 22. Across the Balkans, summer continues. Zagreb is partly cloudy at 22 degrees, while Sarajevo is cloudy at 17. It's getting warmer for the Middle East, though. Beirut is partly cloudy at 30 degrees, and Gaza has similar weather and temperature. In South Asia, Baku is at 26 degrees, and New Delhi is partly cloudy at 35. Farther east, Shanghai is cloudy at 28, while Jakarta has similar weather at 32. Across Africa, Tripoli is partly cloudy at 29 degrees, Cape Town is cloudy at 23. In North America, Mexico City will be rainy at 25 degrees, New York is cloudy for today. In South America, Rio de Janeiro has thunderstorm at 32 degrees, while Santiago is cloudy at 20. Across Oceania, Sydney will be rainy and Melbourne is partly cloudy at 16. That's the latest global weather update. 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
1: The world is full of fear, getting whatever it wants. It only cares for five of its children. An enigma. Summoning armies of terror. Instead of wind, rain, or snow, it strangles the poor with oil and spreads death on its soil. Not you nor others. The rich will understand. They tell when it will fail and when and how high it will rise. Before you, there were others who stood strong and brave, and who were blown away like straw. It liked the ones with weak faith, but true life liked the brave ones. But now, you stand before me, challenging, rejecting terror. You come with crowds following you. You are aware of everything. And now you know nothing is as powerful as the truth. ANews.

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1: One year ago, when I addressed the great leaders in this hall, the war in Gaza was still raging brutally. The hostages were still deep in Hamas tunnels, and there was no end in sight. It was never going to be resolved. But here on the sidelines of the General Assembly, we took the first steps. It changed everything. A few weeks later, we ended the war in Gaza, saving untold thousands of lives. We also brought home all remaining hostages, both living and dead. Everyone thought it was a miracle that we were able to do so, and people celebrated in the streets. I want to express my gratitude to the United Nations Security Council for their unanimous endorsement of our 20-point Gaza peace plan and for officially approving the Board of Peace. It's going to be a very significant group of people. Nearly 30 countries have joined the board, which I am honored to chair. And we're thankful to many of those member nations for contributing billions and billions of dollars to relief. We're working very closely with the leaders of Russia and Ukraine, and we will get that one done. It's going to happen, I think, more quickly than people understand. They've had it. 25,000 young people, mostly soldiers, a month are dying. 25,000 a month. And I look at those battlefield pictures and I really don't want to see them anymore. It's so horrible to see. 25,000 a month, both sides. In addition, the United States and Iran will definitely get it done. We will get it done one way or the other. It's going to be done. It's going to be done fast. From this point forward, all of United States documents and hopefully the world's will be changed to use the much more accurate term super as opposed to artificial. So it's super intelligence. In other words, welcome to the new world of super intelligence dash SI. SI. Let's see if that goes. It sounds much better. It is much better and it's much more accurate. Let's see if I have any power. Maybe I do and maybe I don't. We're going to find out pretty soon.
2: I appeal to the leaders in this chamber to maximize this high-level week for de-escalation and dialogue. And together, let's send a clear message from this hall. The fighting must stop. Humanitarian aid must flow. And navigational rights and freedoms must be fully restored in accordance with international law. Amid the turmoil engulfing the region, we must not lose sight of the devastating situation in the occupied Palestinian territory. It is nearly 3 years since the abhorrent terror attacks by Hamas on 7 October. But what followed was an onslaught on Palestinians in Gaza with a scale of killing and destruction unlike anything I've witnessed in my years as Secretary General. The International Court of Justice has issued legally binding provisional measures in the case entitled, and I quote, Application of the Convention on the Prevention and Punishment of the Crime of Genocide in the Gaza Strip. End of quote. In advisory opinion last year, The court

0: was clear that the United Nations need to be allowed to perform our mandates in Gaza and for our staff and humanitarian personnel to be protected. All parties must comply with international law and the court's orders. Meanwhile, violence, displacement, and settlement expansion by Israel in the occupied West Bank are bulldozing the path to peace and raising the specter of ethnic cleansing. We cannot allow the two-state solution to disappear before our eyes.
1: Chinese President Xi Jinping is expected to travel to the United States this week for a meeting with President Donald Trump. Chinese Foreign Minister Wang Yi on Thursday told U.S. Secretary of State Marco Rubio in a phone call that the two countries should prepare well for the next stage of high-level interactions in the spirit of equality, respect, and reciprocity. Wang's ministry said, the call came a week ahead of an expected visit by Chinese President Xi Jinping to the U.S., with a meeting with President Donald Trump set to take place on September 24th, Trump had said. The official Chinese summary of the call fell short of explicitly confirming an upcoming meeting between Xi and Trump, but said Wang and Rubio held in-depth discussions focused on high-level exchanges between the two countries. The two sides are expected to use the meeting to address a range of issues affecting their bilateral relationship, including trade and broader diplomatic ties. However, Beijing has not explicitly confirmed the reported September 24th meeting, leaving the details of Xi's planned visit subject to official confirmation.
2: The leaders of the U.S. and China have some unfinished business to attend to at their meeting in Washington this week. Chinese leader Xi Jinping and U.S. President Donald Trump met in Beijing in May, and after that meeting, both sides announced a series of commitments that they had agreed to. However, as always, the devil is in the details, and progress on fulfilling those commitments has been uneven at best. Now, the question is whether a second meeting will help jumpstart the process by putting pressure on both sides to produce some results. The commitments include ones by China to buy 200 Boeing airplanes and also step up its purchases of U.S. agricultural products. One area where there may be progress is in a proposal to reduce tariffs on $30 billion of goods in each direction. While that's a small amount in the bigger picture, it would be symbolically important because tariffs would be going down instead of going up.
1: Saudi warplanes launched three airstrikes on the port city of Mocha in Yemen's Taiz province on Tuesday, causing casualties, according to Houthi-run Al-Masira TV. The report said the airstrikes killed six people and wounded eight others. Saudi authorities had not yet responded to the incident. Houthi military spokesman Yahya Saraya said late Monday that Saudi Arabia has launched 917 airstrikes since the latest escalation began. Tuesday's strikes on the Yemen port city come after multiple news agencies on Saturday reported explosions and plumes of black smoke near the King Khalid International Airport in Riyadh. The Houthis appeared to take credit, saying they had targeted sensitive sites in the Saudi capital. Saudi authorities have not confirmed any strikes, saying only that the country intercepted a ballistic missile fired at Riyadh. The latest escalation follows significant Houthi advances along Yemen's southwestern Red Sea coast earlier this month. Yemen's conflict erupted in late 2014 when the Houthis seized the capital Sana'a and much of northern Yemen, prompting a Saudi-led coalition to intervene in March 2015 in support of the internationally recognized Yemeni government.

0: So it's a very big number just from the beginning of this recent escalation. And most of the displaced, they are women, children, older people, quite a big number of very vulnerable, highly vulnerable people who need medical, shelter, food, water, protection services. And they were forced to flee with, in a short time of period, with little belongings or without them.
1: Yedgarian said that the conflict has forced displaced people to move to temporary shelters or displacement camps, and in many cases, to flee to other countries.
0: Many Yemenis fleeing from the conflict to Djibouti through Bab el-Mandab Strait, taking a dangerous travel routes by sea. Many go to Somalia also, including the refugees.
1: Yedgarian said that the recent escalation of the situation has posed new challenges to the humanitarian relief operations of relevant agencies, destroying roads, infrastructure, and communication facilities, and making it difficult for humanitarian agencies to access the affected areas in a timely manner. The UNHCR has launched emergency assistance in multiple locations and mobilized 2 million U.S. dollars for aid and the distribution of relief supplies. Yet the funding gap remains substantial. Yedgarian noted that only the realization of peace, security, and stability can fundamentally reduce the risk of forced displacement for the civilian population. Yemen's conflict erupted in late 2014 when the Houthis seized Sana'a and much of northern Yemen, prompting a Saudi-led coalition to intervene in March 2015 in support of the internationally recognized government. The latest fighting follows major Houthi gains along Yemen's southwestern Red Sea coast earlier this month.
2: We are stepping up. We have supported already around 60,000 people with hot meals and other food commodities. And we are building up our pipeline to be able to respond to hundreds of thousands more. The IDP camps outside Aden that I visited are already overstretched. Our operations there are underfunded. People are not eating enough. There is no health care. And these are the places where you now see tens of thousands of newly arrived people, again with nothing and having had their lives disrupted. 90% of the food in Yemen is imported. So when ports are not working or when airports are not working, that's having an impact on food security in Yemen. Our offices in the north are occupied by the Houthi de facto authorities, and our assets are still confiscated. So under such circumstances, it's very difficult for us to operate. And, you know, WFP is an agency that takes a lot of pride in always being on the front line in the most difficult and dangerous places. But the conditions over the past year in northern Yemen has just not been there for us. The basic conditions have not just been in place.
3: Around 400,000 children across Gaza are returning to school after 3 years of disrupted education. But many are studying in overcrowded tents with few basic supplies. For thousands of students, the return to education comes after losing homes and family members during the war and spending years living in displacement camps.
4: قرطاسية نوفر حتى أكل نظام أكل يروح فيه على المدرسة مش موجود والوضع صعب جدا وإحنا بحاجة إنه إحنا نكون متوفر مستلزمات القرطاسية والمدرسة حتى إيش ياخدوا معاه كمصروف إيش زي هيك مش موجود.
3: Across Gaza, many traditional classrooms have been replaced by tents, where children are forced to sit on the ground because desks and chairs are unavailable. Books, stationery, and other learning materials are also in short supply, while some children carry their belongings in plastic bags because they do not have school bags. Some UNICEF-supported tent schools are receiving far more students than they were designed to accommodate as displaced children attempt to resume their education. Teachers are continuing lessons despite the difficult conditions, with some makeshift classrooms lacking

0: even basic equipment such as boards.
1: يفترشون الأرض حتى يتعلمون بعض الخيام تحتوي على سبرات والبعض الآخر لا يحتوي وبالرغم من ذلك يعمل المعلم لأنه صاحب رسالة وأمانة لابد أن يوصلها للطلاب.
0: The tents also provide little protection from cold weather, adding another challenge for children already struggling with displacement and the consequences of the war. For Gaza's children, returning to school offers a chance to recover part of the normal life they lost, but widespread destruction and shortages mean their education is resuming under extremely difficult conditions. Palestinian artist Anne Ridvan, 26, who lives in the Gaza Strip, painted a portrait of American singer Dan Reynolds on the wall of a damaged building due to his solidarity with Palestinians and for unfurling a Palestinian flag on stage. Redwan is trying to bring color to streets dominated by destruction and send a message to the world through the painting she creates on the walls of buildings damaged in Israeli attacks. Redwan, who said she was involved in painting before the war, explained that after losing the tools and materials she used during the war, she began to make use of damaged structures she could paint on. Redwan said her latest works carry a message of thanks from Gaza to Reynolds, adding that they have difficulty finding paint and brushes under current conditions, and that it is also hard to reach suitable and safe spaces for painting. Noting that due to the widespread destruction of streets and buildings in Gaza, many people live in tents near their damaged homes. Redwan said they are trying to make use of some walls still standing by painting on them and change the surrounding scenery. Redwan stated that through her wall painting, she aims to convey a message from Gaza to the world and keep solidarity with Palestinians alive, saying that through art, she is trying to change the color of the street and how people see it. Been reported that the Israeli army has subjected more than 100 Palestinians to field interrogation in raids carried out in the occupied West Bank over the past 2 days. Israel's raid and detention operations targeting Bidu, northwest of East Jerusalem, were documented. In a written statement from the Palestinian Prisoners Society, it was noted that the field interrogations the Israeli army systematically carries out in the West Bank are continuing at an increasing pace and have become one of the most prominent measures used during raids. The statement said, Israeli occupation forces subjected more than 100 Palestinians to field investigations over the past 2 days. It was reported that most of the Palestinians who were interrogated were released. The field interrogations were said to be concentrated in the towns of Bidu, northwest of East Jerusalem, and Al-Mughayir, east of Ramallah. The statement also noted that the military raid Israel launched in the town of Bidu yesterday is still ongoing. It was reported that Israeli soldiers, who raided and searched homes in the town, converted a house they had seized into an interrogation and detention center where they are holding numerous young men. It was stated that Israeli soldiers who continue to interrogate Palestinians in the field are also destroying structures in the area, beating Palestinians, and handcuffing and blindfolding them. Destruction, threats, and confiscation of valuables. It was announced that alongside field interrogations, Israel is engaging in systematic acts such as beatings, mistreatment, destroying and demolishing homes, and issuing threats and intimidation, as well as confiscating money, valuables, and electronic devices such as phones. It was noted that the contents of the electronic devices are examined and used as a tool of pressure. It was further stated that Palestinians are being held for hours and interrogated under harsh conditions, that some homes have been turned into military posts and headquarters, that Palestinians are being used as hostages and human shields, and that leaflets containing direct threats

Threats are being distributed as part of a policy aimed at establishing control and fear. These actions were said to be carried out as part of a policy aimed at establishing control over Palestinians and intimidating them. The Prisoners' Society emphasized that the continued escalation of field interrogations coincides with an escalation in attacks by Israelis who have seized Palestinian land in many parts of the West Bank against Palestinians and their property. The statement pointed to a simultaneous escalation in the mechanism of attacks and violations targeting Palestinians in the West Bank. Since October 2023, when Israel launched its attacks on the Gaza Strip, there has also been an increase in detentions, raids, and attacks targeting Palestinians in the occupied West Bank and East Jerusalem. Afghanistan has reported that at least three people were killed and four others wounded in airstrikes carried out by the Pakistani military on the eastern part of the country. According to Afghanistan-based Pajwak News Agency, Afghan administration spokesman Zabihullah Mujahid announced that Pakistan's military carried out airstrikes on the eastern provinces of Kunar and Paktika. Mujahid reported that at least three civilians lost their lives and four people were wounded in the attack. Spokesman Mujahid also shared that some homes and businesses were damaged in the attack. Condemning the strikes, Mujahid stated that they would give an appropriate response. Pakistan, 28 terrorists neutralized in the area near the Afghan border. A statement from Pakistan's Ministry of Information said, based on credible intelligence, precise and accurate selective airstrikes were carried out on terrorist camps and hideouts of Fitna al-Khawarij and affiliated groups along the Afghan border. Three targets, including a center where suicide bombers were trained, were precisely destroyed, and 28 terrorists were killed. The statement emphasized that Pakistan is making efforts to preserve peace and stability in the region, but that the security of its citizens is the priority, and included the assessment that the threat to Pakistan originates from Afghanistan. It was also noted that maximum precaution was taken during the attack and that civilians or surrounding elements were not harmed.

The ICC is designed to apply individual responsibility to violators of fundamental norms of international law in an international setting. So the crucial thing is that a lot of this sort of stuff got done in domestic courts for a long time, but the ICC was the first permanent international criminal court that prosecuted people we understand sort of colloquially as war criminals. The various courts established since the 1990s have really convicted, you know, vanishingly few people. The first trial was of a person who recruited child soldiers in the Democratic Republic of Congo, the Lubanga case. But there haven't been very many cases like that at the ICC. There have been a lot more, actually, at the what we're calling the ad hoc tribunals established by the Security Council in the 1990s in relation to Rwanda and Yugoslavia. The ICC goes through a sort of relatively long process. A case is brought to its attention either by a state or by the Security Council or through action by the prosecutor. Then in many of those cases, the pretrial chamber will make a decision about whether an arrest warrant can be issued. The arrest warrant is then issued by the prosecutor, and the arrest warrant becomes binding on any state that happens to have custody of the alleged war criminal. That's roughly how it works. It's very hard to enforce an arrest warrant. We've been here before with the South Africans and Al-Bashir.

0: Shear in Sudan. And there, the court didn't even make an order. It didn't, in fact, refer the matter to the Assembly of State Parties when the South Africans failed to surrender al-Bashir to the ICC. I mean, there's a legal question here and a political question. The political question really aligns around the relationship between diplomacy and law.
1: Russian attacks have destroyed more than 13 million books, a third of Ukraine's annual print run, in just 2 months this summer, causing at least $39.3 million in damage, according to the Ministry of Culture. At least 40 publishing houses and several bookstores have been hit in recent weeks. In July, a missile struck the Convy print shop, destroying machinery and ruining stock, including textbooks due at schools the next day. Commercial director Victoria Haidai said replacing the press will cost 1.2 million euros and take 4 to 5 years to restore full capacity. "We are a critical infrastructure. We work to preserve history," she said. In August, a drone attack hit the Ronok publishing house in Kharkiv, destroying its automated logistics hub, one of Ukraine's largest, along with 8 million books, including 620,000 textbooks supplied to nearly all of the country's schools. "This was done deliberately," said Ronok's head, Viktor Kruglov, warning the industry could collapse entirely without urgent support. Culture Minister Tatiana Berezhna said the attacks aim to destroy us as a nation, erase our identity. The Kremlin did not respond to a request for comment. The Ministry of Culture is developing a support package including state book purchases, grants, rent compensation, and war risk insurance, but publishers say it falls short. Kruglov called for preferential loans, infrastructure investment, and efforts to boost reading demand, noting publishers can't access existing loans because their assets are intellectual property rather than physical collateral. The destruction comes as part of a wider pattern. Nearly 5,000 cultural sites have been damaged or destroyed, and 35,000 art objects looted since the invasion began. Ukrainian forces fired more than 1,000 drones at Russia overnight, including hundreds that were launched toward Moscow, officials said on Sunday as the Kremlin was wrapping up the third and last day of its parliamentary elections. Russia's Ministry of Defense said Sunday that its forces shot down a total of 1,110 Ukrainian drones across Russia, as well as over the Ukrainian peninsula of Crimea and the waters of the Black Sea. The online news outlet Astra shared video of what it said was a drone crashing in a residential area in the Moscow region and of a thermal power plant on fire. Moscow Mayor Sergei Sobyanin said that 450 drones had been destroyed en route to the Russian capital and that the attack had damaged the Moscow oil refinery and a residential building. He said the unprecedented attack on Moscow was an attempt to disrupt the elections. "The enemy failed in this regard," he said. Across the wider Moscow region, the attack killed 3 people and wounded 20. Local Governor Andrei Vorobyov said, among those injured was Natalia Sanaikina, a polling station official in the Leninsky district of the Moscow region who sustained legs injuries at her home during the overnight attack, according to Vorobyov. He called her personally to offer help. Russia's first conflict time parliamentary election has been virtually devoid of opposition to President Vladimir Putin's policies and is all but certain to cement the ruling United Russia Party's dominance. Russia was also holding the vote in the 4 Ukrainian regions that Moscow have taken control of after the full-scale conflict began, but still doesn't fully control, and in Crimea, the Black Sea Peninsula that was annexed by Russia in 2014.
2: Да ладно.
3: Voters will head to polls on Wednesday for parliamentary election across Morocco.
2: Morocco's political parties are trying to entice young voters to the polls with promises of jobs and affordable housing after violent protests last year and a border rush on the Spanish enclave of Ceuta highlighted widespread discontent. Uneven development and continuing economic hardship among young people were seen as drivers of both events against a backdrop of recent progress in sectors such as manufacturing, ports, and railways lifting living standards in major cities. The vote is the country's fourth since the 2011 Arab Spring protests led the monarchy to share more power with parliament before moving to reinforce its position. The election will determine all 395 seats in Morocco's House of Representatives, with more than 15.8 million people registered to vote. Young voters remain a key focus, with unemployment, housing, and public services among the issues shaping the campaign.
1: Promotional displays for the COP31 Climate Summit, which will be held in Antalya in November, are being showcased across New York during the United Nations General Assembly. Digital screen trucks coordinated by the Turkish Communications Directorate are touring some of the city's busiest streets and public areas. The campaign is taking place as New York hosts visitors from around the world for the 81st session of the United Nations General Assembly. The screens display promotional material for the 31st Conference of the Parties to the United Nations Framework Convention on Climate Change. Images of Turkish President Recep Tayyip Erdogan addressing the United Nations General Assembly are also featured on the digital displays. The campaign aims to promote Antalya's hosting of COP31 and draw international attention to the upcoming global climate gathering. The Antalya Summit is set to bring together world leaders, policymakers, and climate representatives for talks on global efforts to address climate change. Turkey's hosting of the conference will also put Antalya at the center of international climate diplomacy during the summit.
3: Amine Erdogan, the wife of President Recep Tayyip Erdogan and the chair of the United Nations Advisory Board of Eminent Persons on Zero Waste, addressed the opening event of the New York Climate Week. The zero waste movement, she stressed, has transformed individuals from helpless observers of the climate crisis into key actors in finding solutions.
4: Doğayla ilişkimizi yeniden ölçü ve adalet üzerine kurmalıyız. 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
3: Governments and businesses, she underlined, also have a shared responsibility to make sustained choices easier for people. That means creating the infrastructure needed to support responsible choices while designing products that last longer, can be repaired and reused, and developing technologies that enable circular production. For Erdogan, this is what makes the zero waste movement's journey from local initiatives to a global effort particularly significant. The message comes ahead of COP31, which Turkey will host in November, with zero waste set to feature among the approaches Turkey wants to see recognized as a tool for climate action. The climate crisis, Erdogan noted, is one of the most visible consequences of the burden human activity has placed on the planet. Fossil fuels, industrial processes, and high emissions are major contributors, but she also raised a broader question, whether the crisis is being driven by a limitless demand for consumption that continually pushes industries to produce more.
4: Küçük görünen davranış değişikliklerinin yaygınlaştığında toplumsal bir kültüre, doğru politikalarla desteklendiğinde ise kalıcı bir sisteme dönüşebildiğini kanıtlamıştır.
3: A fundamental shift in humanity's relationship with nature is also needed, with Erdogan calling for greater moderation and fairness. The enormous amount of plastic waste produced worldwide, she pointed out, reflects the consequences of current consumption patterns. Since the 1950s, around 9.2 billion tons of plastic have been produced worldwide, with 7 billion tons becoming waste. The zero waste movement emerged from this understanding, offering what Erdogan described as a moral response to an era in which consumption and waste have become part of everyday life. She also emphasized the need to turn individual awareness into lasting systems and collective action. Zero waste, she stressed,

0: West has given individuals a more active role in addressing the climate crisis, while also placing greater responsibility on governments and businesses. Turkey's efforts have also taken the issue to the global stage. In 2022, Turkey submitted a zero-waste resolution to the UN General Assembly, where it was adopted with broad international support. March 30th was subsequently declared International Zero Waste Day, while the UN Advisory Board of Eminent Persons on Zero Waste was established under Erdogan's chairmanship. Turkey now wants zero waste to be recognized as one of the key tools for climate action at COP31.
1: İnsanların doğru tercihini kolaylaştıracak altyapıyı kurmak, ürünleri daha uzun ömürlü, onarılabilir ve yeniden kullanılabilir biçimde tasarlamak, döngüsel üretimi mümkün kılacak teknolojileri geliştirmek ve bunlar için uluslararası işbirliği tesis etmek bizlerin ortak sorumluluğudur.
0: The focus on zero waste at the opening of New York Climate Week, Erdogan noted, reflects growing international ownership of the issue. But she cautioned that discussions about future solutions will have limited impact if the habits driving today's problems remain unchanged. Ultimately, she said, the true value of the gathering will be measured not only by what is discussed, but by what participants choose to do differently once they leave.
2: Flash flood tore through Solok Regency in Indonesia's West Sumatra province late Monday night, damaging homes, a mosque, and rice fields, and disrupting road transportation in the area. Indonesia's Meteorology, Climatology, and Geophysics Agency confirmed that the flash flood struck Solok Regency on Monday night, September 21st, and was triggered by heavy rainfall reaching an intensity of 94 millimeters per day. BMKG official Andri Ramadani said continuous heavy rainfall in the area triggered overflowing water and flash floods. Ramadani noted that BMKG had issued early warnings in stages from 7-day and 3-day forecasts down to short-term extreme weather alerts before the disaster struck, and flagged that other regions, including parts of Sumatra, Kalimantan, Sulawesi, and Papua, remain at risk in the coming week as the transition from the dry season continues. According to Solok Regency's Disaster Management Agency, four residents were injured after the flash flood struck several areas in Arosuka in Gunung Talang District. Three of the injured are being treated at Arosuka Regional General Hospital, while the fourth has been referred to a hospital in Padang. Nine households comprising 32 people were forced to evacuate, and 11 government offices were affected by the flooding. Search and rescue teams have been deployed to the affected areas, and cleanup efforts to clear flood debris from roads and damaged structures are underway. Solok Regency has been repeatedly hit by flash flooding in recent years, including major flooding in November 2025, reflecting the area's ongoing vulnerability to heavy rain-triggered flooding.

0: The Turkish First Lady has called for stronger global standards to protect children from risks in the digital world, saying that responsibility for their safety cannot be left solely to parents. She spoke at a United Nations event in New York focused on building safe digital systems for children and developing international standards and shared responsibility.
1: Ekran süresini sınırlamayı basit bir irade meselesine indirgeyemeyiz. 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
0: The Turkish First Lady warned that children have increasingly become targets for digital platforms designed to capture their attention and keep them in front of screens. She stressed that the aim is not to portray technology or digital platforms as inherently harmful, but to ensure that technological development puts children's well-being ahead of commercial interests.
1: Sağlıklı bir dijital ekosistem kurmalı ve güvenliğin dijital sistemlere sonradan eklenen bir özellik değil, tasarımın çıkış noktası olmasını sağlamalıyız.
0: The Turkish First

0: Lady also urged countries to move beyond differing national regulations and work together to establish common global standards under the United Nations.
1: Farklılaşan ulusal uygulamalardan ziyade ortak küresel standartlar geliştirmeliyiz. 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
0: The event, held on the sidelines of the 81st United Nations General Assembly, brought together leaders, spouses, and other participants to discuss shared responsibility for creating a safer digital environment for children.

0: Iran's gross domestic product contracted by more than 10% year on year during the U.S.-Israel-Iran war, official data showed on Sunday. According to the Statistical Center of Iran, the country's GDP, including the oil and gas sector, fell by 10.1% year on year from March 21st to June 20th, a period corresponding to the first quarter of the Persian calendar year. Meanwhile, GDP excluding oil and gas sector declined by 4.6% year on year during the same period, the data showed. Iran has long been subject to Western economic sanctions and was already facing pressure from currency depreciation and inflation. After the United States and Israel launched military operations against Iran in late February, U.S. restrictions and sanctions on Iran were further intensified. In late August, the U.S. Treasury Department announced a new round of sanctions against Iran. In response, Iran's Ministry of Economic Affairs set up an Economic War Command Center to coordinate and speed up efforts to address economic challenges arising from the conflict.
1: So what I can say is that we feel that there is genuine engagement from our Chinese counterparts, definitely from our sides. And what would be, of course, very important is to use the second tick to move from, let's say, rhetoric to concrete results, because this is what clearly would be expected from me when I would come back. And I need credible outcome. And that's where we focus our energy on and hope to bring the positive news back to Europe. So we believe that with India and Indonesia, we would like to conclude everything this year. I mean, everything is already done. We are working very hard with Thailand. So if you ask me what is the next most advanced stage of negotiations, I would say it's Thailand.

The German Economic Institute has increased its projection of Germany's 2026 economic growth from 0.4% to 1.2%, as outlined in its autumn economic forecast released on Sunday. This upward revision stems from unexpectedly strong growth in the first half of the year, driven by recovering exports and heightened government spending. However, the Institute cautions that the growth momentum is expected to weaken in the latter half of this year. The report notes that the recent export recovery has been partially fueled by businesses restocking inventories, suggesting that this boost may be temporary. In addition, the Institute forecasts Germany's growth in 2027 to fall slightly below 1%, highlighting various downside risks, including the impacts of the Russia-Ukraine conflict, instability in the Middle East, international trade tensions, and diminishing water levels in key European rivers.

Saint Germain president Nasser Al-Khelaifi is the subject of a preliminary investigation in France over a suspected unlawful conflict of interest linked to League One broadcasting rights, allegations Al-Khelaifi and BN reject. The investigation relates to negotiations in 2024 over League One broadcasting rights and Al-Khelaifi's roles as PSG president and chairman of BN Media Group. Al-Khelaifi and BN reject the suggestion that he had a conflict of interest. A source with knowledge of the matter said Al-Khelaifi had recused himself from almost all LFP board meetings over the past year and had not attended meetings concerning matters involving BN. In a February letter to the French Football Federation's National Ethics and Deontology Council seen by Reuters, BEN said that while Al-Khelaifi chairs BN Media Group, he has no operational or executive responsibility within the group or BN Sports France, saying those responsibilities rest with group CEO Youssef Al-Obaidli. The opening of a preliminary investigation does not amount to a finding of wrongdoing. Belgian Remco Evenepoel secured a record fourth consecutive men's individual time trial title at the UCI Road World Championships in Montreal on Sunday, while Switzerland's Marlene Reusser defended her title on her 35th birthday. Evenepoel covered the 39.2-kilometer circuit in a blistering time of 44 minutes, 53.13 seconds. Italy's Filippo Ganna finished 57.31 seconds behind Evenepoel, while 19-year-old Frenchman Paul Cixous, who placed fourth in his Tour de France debut this year, finished 1 minute 13.04 seconds adrift for bronze. With the win, Evenepoel became the first man to win four consecutive world elite time trials. He also joined German Tony Martin and Swiss Fabian Cancellara as the only four times winners. Swede Jakob Söderqvist was leading at all timing points, but went down on a turn a few kilometers from the finish, and despite getting back up quickly, missed out on the podium, finishing in fifth place. Birthday girl Reusser retained her rainbow jersey in the women's elite individual time trial with a winning time of 50 minutes, 24.44 seconds. Britain's Zoe Backstedt claimed silver, finishing 40.11 seconds behind Reusser, while Germany's Franziska Koch took bronze, 45.54 seconds adrift. The course wound through Montreal along the St. Lawrence River, over the Samuel de Champlain Bridge, and through Circuit Gilles Villeneuve before tackling an uphill finish in Old Montreal. Tour de France champion Demi Vollering of the Netherlands was unable to match the specialists, finishing eighth.

0: The A News, I'm Omer Taslim. You're watching Turkey's Diplomacy. Why I say that this is a very significant visit,
1: it can be incredibly helpful.
0: Palestinians from the Gaza Strip.
2: Why those humanitarian aid still stuck?
0: If we put Daesh aside, is this the end of Netanyahu?
1: So many chefs in the kitchen.
0: The end of sanctions.

0: Yanında kardeş Suriye halkının yanında olmaya devam edeceğiz. 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
1: One year ago, when I addressed the great leaders in this hall, the war in Gaza was still raging brutally. The hostages were still deep in Hamas tunnels, and there was no end in sight. It was never going to be resolved. But here on the sidelines of the General Assembly, we took the first steps. It changed everything. A few weeks later, we ended the war in Gaza, saving untold thousands of lives. We also brought home all remaining hostages, both living and dead. Everyone thought it was a miracle that we were able to do so, and people celebrated in the streets. I want to express my gratitude to the United Nations Security Council for their unanimous endorsement of our 20-point Gaza peace plan and for officially approving the Board of Peace. It's going to be a very significant group of people. Nearly 30 countries have joined the board, which I am honored to chair. And we're thankful to many of those member nations for contributing billions and billions of dollars to relief. We're working very closely with the leaders of Russia and Ukraine, and we will get that one done. It's going to happen, I think, more quickly than people understand. They've had it. 25,000 young people, mostly soldiers, a month are dying. 25,000 a month. And I look at those battlefield pictures and I really don't want to see them anymore. It's so horrible to see. 25,000 a month, both sides. In addition, the United States and Iran will definitely get it done. We will get it done one way or the other. It's going to be done. It's going to be done fast. From this point forward, all of United States documents and hopefully the world's will be changed to use the much more accurate term super as opposed to artificial. So it's super intelligence. In other words, welcome to the new world of super intelligence dash SI. SI. Let's see if that goes. It sounds much better. It is much better and it's much more accurate. Let's see if I have any power. Maybe I do and maybe I don't. We're going to find out pretty soon.
2: I appeal to the leaders in this chamber to maximize this high-level week for de-escalation and dialogue. And together, let's send a clear message from this hall. The fighting must stop. Humanitarian aid must flow. And navigational rights and freedoms must be fully restored in accordance with international law. Amid the turmoil engulfing the region, we must not lose sight of the devastating situation in the occupied Palestinian territory. It is nearly 3 years since the abhorrent terror attacks by Hamas on 7 October. But what followed was an onslaught on Palestinians in Gaza with a scale of killing and destruction unlike anything I've witnessed in my years as Secretary General. The International Court of Justice has issued legally binding provisional measures in the case entitled, and I quote, Application of the Convention on the Prevention and Punishment of the Crime of Genocide in the Gaza Strip. End of quote. In an advisory opinion last year, the court was clear that the United Nations need to be allowed to perform our mandates in Gaza and for our staff and humanitarian personnel to be protected. All parties must comply with international law and the court's orders. Meanwhile, violence, displacement, and settlement expansion by Israel in the occupied West Bank are bulldozing the path to peace and raising the specter of ethnic cleansing. We cannot allow the two-state solution to disappear before our eyes.

0: Chinese President Xi Jinping is expected to travel to the United States this week for a meeting with President Donald Trump. Chinese Foreign Minister Wang Yi on Thursday told U.S. Secretary of State Marco Rubio in a phone call that the two countries should prepare well for the next stage of high-level interactions in the spirit of equality, respect, and reciprocity. Wang's ministry said, the call came a week ahead of an expected visit by Chinese President Xi Jinping to the U.S., with a meeting with President Donald Trump set to take place on September 24th, Trump had said. The official Chinese summary of the call fell short of explicitly confirming an upcoming meeting between Xi and Trump, but said Wang and Rubio held in-depth discussions focused on high-level exchanges between the two countries. The two sides are expected to use the meeting to address a range of issues affecting their bilateral relationship, including trade and broader diplomatic ties. However, Beijing has not explicitly confirmed the reported September 24th meeting, leaving the details of Xi's planned visit subject to official confirmation.
1: The leaders of the U.S. and China have some unfinished business to attend to at their meeting in Washington this week. Chinese leader Xi Jinping and U.S. President Donald Trump met in Beijing in May, and after that meeting, both sides announced a series of commitments that they had agreed to. However, as always, the devil is in the details, and progress on fulfilling those commitments has been uneven at best. Now, the question is whether a second meeting will help jumpstart the process by putting pressure on both sides to produce some results. The commitments include ones by China to buy 200 Boeing airplanes and also step up its purchases of U.S. agricultural products. One area where there may be progress is in a proposal to reduce tariffs on $30 billion of goods in each direction. While that's a small amount in the bigger picture, it would be symbolically important because tariffs would be going down instead of going up.
0: Saudi warplanes launched three airstrikes on the port city of Mocha in Yemen's Taiz province on Tuesday, causing casualties, according to Houthi-run Al-Masira TV. The report said the airstrikes killed six people and wounded eight others. Saudi authorities had not yet responded to the incident. Houthi military spokesman Yahya Saraya said late Monday that Saudi Arabia has launched 917 airstrikes since the latest escalation began. Tuesday's strikes on the Yemen port city come after multiple news agencies on Saturday reported explosions and plumes of black smoke near the King Khalid International Airport in Riyadh. The Houthis appeared to take credit, saying they had targeted sensitive sites in the Saudi capital. Saudi authorities have not confirmed any strikes, saying only that the country intercepted a ballistic missile fired at Riyadh. The latest escalation follows significant Houthi advances along Yemen's southwestern Red Sea coast earlier this month. Yemen's conflict erupted in late 2014 when the Houthis seized the capital Sana'a and much of northern Yemen, prompting a Saudi-led coalition to intervene in March 2015 in support of the internationally recognized Yemeni government. The recent fighting between Yemen's Houthi group and government forces has displaced more than 147,000 people in Yemen within just a few weeks, said an official with the United Nations High Commissioner for Refugees in Yemen on Sunday. In an interview with China Media Group, Armen Yedgarian, representative of the UNHCR in Yemen, called on the international community to provide more funds and support to address the growing humanitarian needs.

0: fleeing from the conflict to Djibouti through Bab el-Mandab Strait, taking a dangerous travel routes by sea. Many go to Somalia also, including the refugees.
1: Yedgarian said that the recent escalation of the situation has posed new challenges to the humanitarian relief operations of relevant agencies, destroying roads, infrastructure, and communication facilities, and making it difficult for humanitarian agencies to access the affected areas in a timely manner. The UNHCR has launched emergency assistance in multiple locations and mobilized $2 million U.S. dollars for aid and the distribution of relief supplies. Yet the funding gap remains substantial. Yedgarian noted that only the realization of peace, security, and stability can fundamentally reduce the risk of forced displacement for the civilian population. Yemen's conflict erupted in late 2014 when the Houthis seized Sana'a and much of northern Yemen, prompting a Saudi-led coalition to intervene in March 2015 in support of the internationally recognized government. The latest fighting follows major Houthi gains along Yemen's southwestern Red Sea coast earlier this month.
2: We are stepping up. We have supported already around 60,000 people with hot meals and other food commodities, and we are building up our pipeline to be able to respond to hundreds of thousands more. The IDP camps outside Aden that I visited are already overstretched. Our operations there are underfunded. People are not eating enough. There is no health care. And these are the places where you now see tens of thousands of newly arrived people, again with nothing and having had their lives disrupted. 90% of the food in Yemen is imported. So when ports are not working or when airports are not working, that's having an impact on food security in Yemen. Our offices in the north are occupied by the Houthi de facto authorities, and our assets are still confiscated. So under such circumstances, it's very difficult for us to operate. And, you know, WFP is an agency that takes a lot of pride in always being on the front line in the most difficult and dangerous places. But the conditions over the past year in northern Yemen has just not been there for us. The basic conditions have not just been in place.
3: Around 400,000 children across Gaza are returning to school after 3 years of disrupted education. But many are studying in overcrowded tents with few basic supplies. For thousands of students, the return to education comes after losing homes and family members during the war and spending years living in displacement camps.
4: قرطاسية نوفر حتى أكل نظام أكل يروح فيه على المدرسة مش موجود والوضع صعب جدا وإحنا بحاجة إنه إحنا يكون متوفر مستلزمات القرطاسية والمدرسة حتى إيش ياخدوا معاه كمصروف إيش زي هيك مش موجود.
3: Across Gaza, many traditional classrooms have been replaced by tents, where children are forced to sit on the ground because desks and chairs are unavailable. Books, stationery, and other learning materials are also in short supply, while some children carry their belongings in plastic bags because they do not have school bags. Some UNICEF-supported tent schools are receiving far more students than they were designed to accommodate as displaced children attempt to resume their education. Teachers are continuing lessons despite the difficult conditions, with some makeshift classrooms lacking even basic equipment such as boards.
5: يفترشون الأرض حتى يتعلمون بعض الخيام تحتوي على سبرات والبعض الآخر لا يحتوي وبالرغم من ذلك يعمل المعلم لأنه صاحب رسالة وأمانة لابد أن يوصلها للطلاب.
3: The tents also provide little protection from cold weather, adding another challenge for children already struggling with displacement and the consequences of the war. For Gaza's children, returning to school offers a chance to recover part of the normal life they lost, but widespread destruction and shortages mean their education is resuming under extremely difficult conditions.

Palestinian artist Anne Ridvan, 26, who lives in the Gaza Strip, painted a portrait of American singer Dan Reynolds on the wall of a damaged building due to his solidarity with Palestinians and for unfurling a Palestinian flag on stage. Redwan is trying to bring color to streets dominated by destruction and send a message to the world through the painting she creates on the walls of buildings damaged in Israeli attacks. Redwan, who said she was involved in painting before the war, explained that after losing the tools and materials she used during the war, she began to make use of damaged structures she could paint on. Redwan said her latest works carry a message of thanks from Gaza to Reynolds, adding that they have difficulty finding paint and brushes under current conditions, and that it is also hard to reach suitable and safe spaces for painting. Noting that due to the widespread destruction of streets and buildings in Gaza, many people live in tents near their damaged homes. Redwan said they are trying to make use of some walls still standing by painting on them and change the surrounding scenery. Redwan stated that through her wall painting, she aims to convey a message from Gaza to the world and keep solidarity with Palestinians alive, saying that through art, she is trying to change the color of the street and how people see it. It has been reported that the Israeli army has subjected more than 100 Palestinians to field interrogation and raids carried out in the occupied West Bank over the past 2 days. Israel's raid and detention operations targeting Bidu, northwest of East Jerusalem, were documented. In a written statement from the Palestinian Prisoners Society, it was noted that the field interrogations the Israeli army systematically carries out in the West Bank are continuing at an increasing pace and have become one of the most prominent measures used during raids. The statement said, Israeli occupation forces subjected more than 100 Palestinians to field investigations over the past 2 days. It was reported that most of the Palestinians who were interrogated were released. The field interrogations were said to be concentrated in the towns of Bidu, northwest of East Jerusalem, and Al-Mughayir, east of Ramallah. The statement also noted that the military raid Israel launched in the town of Bidu yesterday is still ongoing. It was reported that Israeli soldiers, who raided and searched homes in the town, converted a house they had seized into an interrogation and detention center where they are holding numerous young men. It was stated that Israeli soldiers, who continue to interrogate Palestinians in the field, are also destroying structures in the area, beating Palestinians, and handcuffing and blindfolding them. Destruction, threats, and confiscation of valuables. It was announced that alongside field interrogations, Israel is engaging in systematic acts such as beatings, mistreatment, destroying and demolishing homes, and issuing threats and intimidation, as well as confiscating money, valuables, and electronic devices such as phones. It was noted that the contents of the electronic devices are examined and used as a tool of pressure. It was further stated that Palestinians are being held for hours and interrogated under harsh conditions, that some homes have been turned into military posts and headquarters, that Palestinians are being used as hostages and human shields, and that leaflets containing direct threats are being distributed as part of a policy aimed at establishing control and fear. These actions were said to be carried out as part of a policy aimed at establishing control over Palestinians and intimidating them. The Prisoners' Society emphasized that the continued escalation of field interrogations coincides with an escalation in attacks by Israelis who have seized Palestinian land in many parts of the West Bank against Palestinians and their property. The statement pointed to a simultaneous escalation in the mechanism of attacks and violations targeting Palestinians.

happens in the West Bank. Since October 2023, when Israel launched its attacks on the Gaza Strip, there has also been an increase in detentions, raids, and attacks targeting Palestinians in the occupied West Bank and East Jerusalem. Afghanistan has reported that at least three people were killed and four others wounded in airstrikes carried out by the Pakistani military on the eastern part of the country. According to Afghanistan-based Pajwak News Agency, Afghan administration spokesman Zabihullah Mujahid announced that Pakistan's military carried out airstrikes on the eastern provinces of Kunar and Paktika. Mujahid reported that at least three civilians lost their lives and four people were wounded in the attack. Spokesman Mujahid also shared that some homes and businesses were damaged in the attack. Condemning the strikes, Mujahid stated that they would give an appropriate response. Pakistan, 28 terrorists neutralized in the area near the Afghan border. A statement from Pakistan's Ministry of Information said, based on credible intelligence, precise and accurate selective airstrikes were carried out on terrorist camps and hideouts of Fitna al-Khawarij and affiliated groups along the Afghan border. Three targets, including a center where suicide bombers were trained, were precisely destroyed, and 28 terrorists were killed. The statement emphasized that Pakistan is making efforts to preserve peace and stability in the region, but that the security of its citizens is the priority, and included the assessment that the threat to Pakistan originates from Afghanistan. It was also noted that maximum precaution was taken during the attack and that civilians or surrounding elements were not harmed.

0: The ICC is designed to apply individual responsibility to violators of fundamental norms of international law in an international setting. So the crucial thing is that a lot of this sort of stuff got done in domestic courts for a long time, but the ICC was the first permanent international criminal court that prosecuted people we understand sort of colloquially as war criminals. The various courts established since the 1990s have really convicted, you know, vanishingly few people. The first trial was of a person who recruited child soldiers in the Democratic Republic of Congo, the Lubanga case. But there haven't been very many cases like that at the ICC. There have been a lot more, actually, at the what we call the ad hoc tribunals established by the Security Council in the 1990s in relation to Rwanda and Yugoslavia. The ICC goes through a sort of relatively long process. A case is brought to its attention either by a state or by the Security Council or through action by the prosecutor. Then in many of those cases, the pretrial chamber will make a decision about whether an arrest warrant can be issued. The arrest warrant is then issued by the prosecutor, and the arrest warrant becomes binding on any state that happens to have custody of the alleged war criminal. That's roughly how it works. It's very hard to enforce an arrest warrant. We've been here before with the South Africans and al-Bashir in Sudan. And there, the court didn't even make an order. It didn't, in fact, refer the matter to the Assembly of State Parties when the South Africans failed to surrender al-Bashir to the ICC. I mean, there's a legal question here and a political question. The political question really aligns around the relationship between diplomacy and law.
1: Russian attacks have destroyed more than 13 million books, a third of Ukraine.

0: Grain's annual print run in just 2 months this summer, causing at least $39.3 million in damage, according to the Ministry of Culture. At least 40 publishing houses and several bookstores have been hit in recent weeks. In July, a missile struck the Convy print shop, destroying machinery and ruining stock, including textbooks due at schools the next day. Commercial director Victoria Hideye said replacing the press will cost 1.2 million euros and take 4 to 5 years to restore full capacity. "We are a critical infrastructure. We work to preserve history," she said. In August, a drone attack hit the Ronok Publishing House in Kharkiv, destroying its automated logistics hub, one of Ukraine's largest, along with 8 million books, including 620,000 textbooks supplied to nearly all of the country's schools. "This was done deliberately," said Ronok's head, Viktor Kruglov, warning the industry could collapse entirely without urgent support. Culture Minister Tatiana Berezhna said the attacks aimed to destroy us as a nation, erase our identity. The Kremlin did not respond to a request for comment. The Ministry of Culture is developing a support package including state book purchases, grants, rent compensation, and war risk insurance, but publishers say it falls short. Kruglov called for preferential loans, infrastructure investment, and efforts to boost reading demand, noting publishers can't access existing loans because their assets are intellectual property rather than physical collateral. The destruction comes as part of a wider pattern. Nearly 5,000 cultural sites have been damaged or destroyed, and 35,000 art objects looted since the invasion began. Ukrainian forces fired more than 1,000 drones at Russia overnight, including hundreds that were launched toward Moscow, officials said on Sunday as the Kremlin was wrapping up the third and last day of its parliamentary elections. Russia's Ministry of Defense said Sunday that its forces shot down a total of 1,110 Ukrainian drones across Russia, as well as over the Ukrainian peninsula of Crimea and the waters of the Black Sea. The online news outlet Astra shared video of what it said was a drone crashing in a residential area in the Moscow region and of a thermal power plant on fire. Moscow Mayor Sergei Sobyanin said that 450 drones had been destroyed en route to the Russian capital and that the attack had damaged the Moscow oil refinery and a residential building. He said the unprecedented attack on Moscow was an attempt to disrupt the elections. "The enemy failed in this regard," he said. Across the wider Moscow region, the attack killed 3 people and wounded 20. Local Governor Andrei Vorobyov said, among those injured was Natalia Sanaikina, a polling station official in the Leninsky district of the Moscow region who sustained legs injuries at her home during the overnight attack, according to Vorobyov. He called her personally to offer help. Russia's first conflict-time parliamentary election has been virtually devoid of opposition to President Vladimir Putin's policies and is all but certain to cement the ruling United Russia Party's dominance. Russia was also holding the vote in the 4 Ukrainian regions that Moscow have taken control of after the full-scale conflict began, but still doesn't fully control. And in Crimea, the Black Sea Peninsula that was annexed by Russia in 2014.
1: Да ладно.
2: Voters will head to polls on Wednesday for parliamentary election across Morocco. Morocco's political parties are trying to entice young voters to the polls with promises of jobs and affordable housing after violent protests last year and a border rush on the Spanish enclave of Ceuta highlighted widespread discontent. Uneven development and continuing economic hardship among young people were seen as drivers of both events against a backdrop of recent progress in sectors such as manufacturing, ports, and railways, lifting living standards in major cities. The vote is the country's 4th since the 2011 Arab Spring protests led the monarchy to share more power with parliament before moving to reinforce its position. The election will determine all 395 seats in Morocco.

0: goes House of Representatives, with more than 15.8 million people registered to vote. Young voters remain a key focus, with unemployment, housing, and public services among the issues shaping the campaign.
1: Promotional displays for the COP31 Climate Summit, which will be held in Antalya in November, are being showcased across New York during the United Nations General Assembly. Digital screen trucks, coordinated by the Turkish Communications Directorate, are touring some of the city's busiest streets and public areas. The campaign is taking place as New York hosts visitors from around the world for the 81st session of the United Nations General Assembly. The screens display promotional material for the 31st Conference of the Parties to the United Nations Framework Convention on Climate Change. Images of Turkish President Recep Tayyip Erdogan addressing the United Nations General Assembly are also featured on the digital displays. The campaign aims to promote Antalya's hosting of COP31 and draw international attention to the upcoming global climate gathering. The Antalya Summit is set to bring together world leaders, policymakers, and climate representatives for talks on global efforts to address climate change. Turkey's hosting of the conference will also put Antalya at the center of international climate diplomacy during the summit.
2: Emine Erdoğan, the wife of President Recep Tayyip Erdoğan and the chair of the United Nations Advisory Board of Eminent Persons on Zero Waste, addressed the opening event of the New York Climate Week. The Zero Waste movement, she stressed, has transformed individuals from helpless observers of the climate crisis into key actors in finding solutions.
3: Doğayla ilişkimizi yeniden ölçü ve adalet üzerine kurmalıyız. 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
2: Governments and businesses, she underlined, also have a shared responsibility to make sustained choices easier for people. That means creating the infrastructure needed to support responsible choices while designing products that last longer, can be repaired and reused, and developing technologies that enable circular production. For Erdoğan, this is what makes the Zero Waste movement's journey from local initiatives to a global effort particularly significant. The message comes ahead of COP31, which Turkey will host in November, with Zero Waste set to feature among the approaches Turkey wants to see recognized as a tool for climate action. The climate crisis, Erdoğan noted, is one of the most visible consequences of the burden human activity has placed on the planet. Fossil fuels, industrial processes, and high emissions are major contributors, but she also raised a broader question, whether the crisis is being driven by a limitless demand for consumption that continually pushes industries to produce more.
3: Küçük görünen davranış değişikliklerinin yaygınlaştığında toplumsal bir kültüre, doğru politikalarla desteklendiğinde ise kalıcı bir sisteme dönüşebildiğini kanıtlamıştır.
2: A fundamental shift in humanity's relationship with nature is also needed, with Erdoğan calling for greater moderation and fairness. The enormous amount of plastic waste produced worldwide, she pointed out, reflects the consequences of current consumption patterns. Since the 1950s, around 9.2 billion tons of plastic have been produced worldwide, with 7 billion tons becoming waste. The Zero Waste movement emerged from this understanding, offering what Erdoğan described as a moral response to an era in which consumption and waste have become part of everyday life. She also emphasized the need to turn individual awareness into lasting systems and collective action. Zero Waste, she stressed, has given individuals a more active role in addressing the climate crisis, while also placing greater responsibility on governments and businesses. Turkey's efforts have also taken the issue to the global stage. In 2022, Turkey submitted a Zero Waste resolution to the UN General Assembly, where it was adopted with broad international support. March 30th was subsequently declared International Zero Waste Day, while the UN Advisory Board of Eminent Persons on Zero Waste was established under Erdoğan's chairmanship. Turkey now wants Zero Waste to be recognized as one of the key tools for climate action at COP31.
3: İnsanların doğru tercihini kolaylaştıracak altyapıyı kurmak, ürünleri daha

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1: The focus on zero waste at the opening of New York Climate Week, Erdoğan noted, reflects growing international ownership of the issue. But she cautioned that discussions about future solutions will have limited impact if the habits driving today's problems remain unchanged. Ultimately, she said, the true value of the gathering will be measured not only by what is discussed, but by what participants choose to do differently once they leave.
2: A flash flood tore through Solok Regency in Indonesia's West Sumatra province late Monday night, damaging homes, a mosque, and rice fields, and disrupting road transportation in the area. Indonesia's Meteorology, Climatology, and Geophysics Agency confirmed that the flash flood struck Solok Regency on Monday night, September 21st, and was triggered by heavy rainfall reaching an intensity of 94 millimeters per day. BMKG official Andri Ramadani said continuous heavy rainfall in the area triggered overflowing water and flash floods. Ramadani noted that BMKG had issued early warnings in stages from 7-day and 3-day forecasts down to short-term extreme weather alerts before the disaster struck, and flagged that other regions, including parts of Sumatra, Kalimantan, Sulawesi, and Papua, remain at risk in the coming week as the transition from the dry season continues. According to Solok Regency's Disaster Management Agency, four residents were injured after the flash flood struck several areas in Arosuka in Gunung Talang District. Three of the injured are being treated at Arosuka Regional General Hospital, while the fourth has been referred to a hospital in Padang. Nine households comprising 32 people were forced to evacuate, and 11 government offices were affected by the flooding. Search and rescue teams have been deployed to the affected areas, and cleanup efforts to clear flood debris from roads and damaged structures are underway. Solok Regency has been repeatedly hit by flash flooding in recent years, including major flooding in November 2025, reflecting the area's ongoing vulnerability to heavy rain-triggered flooding.

0: the Turkish First Lady has called for stronger global standards to protect children from risks in the digital world, saying that responsibility for their safety cannot be left solely to parents. She spoke at a United Nations event in New York focused on building safe digital systems for children and developing international standards and shared responsibility.
1: Ekran süresini sınırlamayı basit bir irade meselesine indirgeyemeyiz. 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
0: The Turkish First Lady warned that children have increasingly become targets for digital platforms designed to capture their attention and keep them in front of screens. She stressed that the aim is not to portray technology or digital platforms as inherently harmful, but to ensure that technological development puts children's well-being ahead of commercial interests.
1: Sağlıklı bir dijital ekosistem kurmalı ve güvenliğin dijital sistemlere sonradan eklenen bir özellik değil, tasarımın çıkış noktası olmasını sağlamalıyız.
0: The Turkish First Lady also urged countries to move beyond differing national regulations and work together to establish common global standards under the United Nations.
1: Farklılaşan ulusal uygulamalardan ziyade ortak küresel standartlar geliştirmeliyiz. 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
0: The event, held on the sidelines of the 81st United Nations General Assembly, brought together leaders, spouses, and other participants to discuss shared responsibility for creating a safer digital environment for children.

0: Iran's gross domestic product contracted by more than 10% year on year during the U.S.-Israel-Iran war, official data showed on Sunday. According to the Statistical Center of Iran, the country's GDP, including the oil and gas sector, fell by 10.1% year on year from March 21st to June 20th, a period corresponding to the first quarter of the Persian calendar year. Meanwhile, GDP excluding oil and gas sector declined by 4.6% year on year during the same period, the data showed. Iran has long been subject to Western economic sanctions and was already facing pressure from currency depreciation and inflation. After the United States and Israel launched military operations against Iran in late February, U.S. restrictions and sanctions on Iran were further intensified. In late August, the U.S. Treasury Department announced a new round of sanctions against Iran. In response, Iran's Ministry of Economic Affairs set up an Economic War Command Center to coordinate and speed up efforts to address economic challenges arising from the conflict.
1: So what I can say is that we feel that there is genuine engagement from our Chinese counterparts, definitely from our sides. And what would be, of course, very important is to use the second tick to move from, let's say, rhetoric to concrete results, because this is what clearly would be expected from me when I would come back. And I need credible outcome. And that's where we focus our energy on and hope to bring the positive news back to Europe. So we believe that with India and Indonesia, we would like to conclude everything this year. I mean, everything is already done. We are working very hard with Thailand. So if you ask me what is the next most advanced stage of negotiations, I would say it's Thailand.

The German Economic Institute has increased its projection of Germany's 2026 economic growth from 0.4% to 1.2%, as outlined in its autumn economic forecast released on Sunday. This upward revision stems from unexpectedly strong growth in the first half of the year, driven by recovering exports and heightened government spending. However, the Institute cautions that the growth momentum is expected to weaken in the latter half of this year. The report notes that the recent export recovery has been partially fueled by businesses restocking inventories, suggesting that this boost may be temporary. In addition, the Institute forecasts Germany's growth in 2027 to fall slightly below 1%, highlighting various downside risks, including the impacts of the Russia-Ukraine conflict, instability in the Middle East, international trade tensions, and diminishing water levels in key European rivers.

Paris Saint-Germain president Nasser Al-Khelaifi is the subject of a preliminary investigation in France over a suspected unlawful conflict of interest linked to Ligue 1 broadcasting rights, allegations Al-Khelaifi and BN reject. The investigation relates to negotiations in 2024 over Ligue 1 broadcasting rights and Al-Khelaifi's roles as PSG president and chairman of BN Media Group. Al-Khelaifi and BN reject the suggestion that he had a conflict of interest. A source with knowledge of the matter said Al-Khelaifi had recused himself from almost all LFP board meetings over the past year and had not attended meetings concerning matters involving BN. In a February letter to the French Football Federation's National Ethics and Deontology Council seen by Reuters, BEN said that while Al-Khelaifi chairs BEN Media Group, he has no operational or executive responsibility within the group or BEN Sports France, saying those responsibilities rest with group CEO Youssef Al-Obaidli. The opening of a preliminary investigation does not amount to a finding of wrongdoing. Belgian Remco Evenepoel secured a record fourth consecutive men's individual time trial title at the UCI Road World Championships in Montreal on Sunday, while Switzerland's Marlene Reusser defended her title on her 35th birthday. Evenepoel covered the 39.2-kilometer circuit in a blistering time of 44 minutes, 53.13 seconds. Italy's Filippo Ganna finished 57.31 seconds behind Evenepoel, while 19-year-old Frenchman Paul Cixous, who placed fourth in his Tour de France debut this year, finished 1 minute 13.04 seconds adrift for bronze. With the win, Evenepoel became the first man to win four consecutive world elite time trials. He also joined German Tony Martin and Swiss Fabian Cancellara as the only four times winners. Swede Jakob Söderqvist was leading at all timing points, but went down on a turn a few kilometers from the finish, and despite getting back up quickly, missed out on the podium, finishing in fifth place. Birthday girl Reusser retained her rainbow jersey in the women's elite individual time trial with a winning time of 50 minutes, 24.44 seconds. Britain's Zoe Backstedt claimed silver, finishing 40.11 seconds behind Reusser, while Germany's Franziska Koch took bronze, 45.54 seconds adrift. The course wound through Montreal along the St. Lawrence River, over the Samuel de Champlain Bridge, and through Circuit Gilles Villeneuve before tackling an uphill finish in Old Montreal. Tour de France champion Demi Vollering of the Netherlands was unable to match the specialists, finishing eighth.

The world is full of fear, getting whatever it wants. It only cares for five of its children. An enigma. Summoning armies of terror. Instead of wind, rain, or snow, it strangles the poor with oil and spreads death on its soil. Not you nor others. The rich will understand. They tell when it will fail and when and how high it will rise. Before you, there were others who stood strong and brave, and who were blown away

like straw. It liked the ones with weak faith. But true life liked the brave ones. But now, you stand before me, challenging, rejecting terror. You come with crowds following you. You are aware of everything. And now you know nothing is as powerful as the truth. A News.

New York is once again at the center of global diplomacy as world leaders arrive for the United Nations General Assembly and a week of high-level talks. But behind the formal meetings and diplomatic speeches lies a much tougher question.